0: International Bridge, which is jointly owned by Canada and Michigan, is set to take place on Friday, but the White House now says a timeline to open the bridge to traffic has not been finalized. A warming climate could mean hailstones will get larger and do more costly property damage. Texas Public Radio's David Martin Davies has more.
1: U.S. losses from hailstorms have increased fivefold since 2008, according to Victor Gensini, a professor of meteorology at Northern Illinois University.
2: Last year in the United States alone, hail did over $50 billion in insured loss.
1: He says there's evidence that the warming atmosphere creates more powerful thunderstorms and stronger updrafts.
2: So that's the air that's rushing upward towards outer space. As those updrafts get stronger, it suspends these hailstones.
1: But the bigger hailstones eventually come crashing down. Gensini says hail could get 75% larger as climate change continues. For NPR News, I'm David Martin Davies in San Antonio.
0: Veteran Japanese politician Yohei Kono has died at 89. As chief cabinet secretary in 1993, Kono issued a historic apology to Asian women for sexual abuses by Japan's wartime military. His statement acknowledged Japanese military involvement in forcing women into work at frontline brothels. The apology led to Japan's broader acknowledgement of wartime atrocities in 1995. 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
5: This is All Things Considered from NPR News. I'm Mary Louise Kelly in Washington.
6: And I'm Elsa Chang in Culver City, California. The government's latest cost of living report shows consumer prices in May were up more than 4% from this time last year. That is the biggest increase in more than 3 years, and Americans are feeling the effects.
5: One of them is 44-year-old Jennifer Browning of Gulfport, Mississippi. She has been looking for regular employment for 2 years, and she's having a hard time making ends meet.
7: I am piecing together so much like gig work and then freelance work. So it's like kind of nonstop.
6: Higher energy costs have been a big driver of inflation since the U.S. and Israel launched the war with Iran. 29-year-old Aaron Corey of Phoenix, Arizona, has had to cut back on his air conditioning use.
8: There's still like an hour right when I wake up when it's below 80 degrees, and so I'll open up windows and doors just to get that breeze in.
5: For more on the latest inflation numbers, let's bring in NPR's Scott Horsley. Hey, Scott.
9: Hi, Mary Louise.
5: So all of us who have filled up our cars' gas tanks recently know gas prices are up, way up since the war in Iran started. How is that factoring into the inflation picture?
9: Yeah, the wartime spike in gas prices is pushing inflation in exactly the wrong direction. Overall, prices rose 0.5% just between April and May, and energy prices, especially gasoline, accounted for more than 60% of that total jump. Haley Shear is really feeling the pinch of those high gas prices. She commutes from her home in Richfield, Minnesota, to a job in St. Paul. And Shear says even though her Honda Civic gets pretty good mileage, she is watching the gas gauge the whole way.
10: It could be about 30 minutes if there's traffic, and sometimes up to 45 minutes just because of summer construction. They kind of joke that Minnesota has two seasons, which is construction and winter, and we are in the full swing of construction season, unfortunately.
9: AAA says the average price of gas nationwide is now $4.15 a gallon. It has come down a little bit in recent days, but it's still about $1.17 more than when the war started.
5: And are people's paychecks keeping up with the higher cost of living?
9: Generally speaking, no. And that's an unfortunate turnaround. For most of the last 3 years, wages were going up faster than prices, so workers were seeing real improvement in their purchasing power. But now the average worker is losing ground. Shearer works for the Minnesota Historical Society, and her union just negotiated a tentative contract. She says the wage increases called for in that contract are no match for 4+% inflation.
10: There is a lot of nervousness because we are trying to balance not wanting people to lose their jobs in a job market that's pretty challenging, in an economy that's just having a really difficult time.
9: Even though unemployment is low, workers don't have a lot of bargaining power right now. So wage gains have been cooling off just as inflation's heating up. You know, average wages in May were up just 3.4% from a year ago. And with prices climbing faster than that, paychecks just aren't stretching as far as they used to.
11: And we're talking a lot here, Scott, about gas prices. Are high gas prices pushing up the cost of other things?
9: Right now, the scary inflation is largely limited to energy. There was a concern we'd see some spillover effects that, you know, sky-high diesel prices, for example, would drive up the cost of everything that moves by truck or train. But for the most part, that's not happening. Grocery prices rose just 0.1% last month. Overall, goods inflation remains fairly tame. The one place we are seeing some spillover is in airfares. They're up about 27% over the last year as airlines wrestle with much higher jet fuel costs.
11: Set against all that, we know President Trump has been demanding lower interest rates with inflation rising. Is that likely?
9: Not anytime soon. You know, the new Fed chairman, Kevin Warsh, is set to lead his first rate-setting meeting next week. And at that meeting, we'll get a bunch of new forecasts. But with inflation this high, it seems like a safe bet that interest rates are probably going to remain elevated for a while.
11: That's NPR Scott Horsley. Thank you.
9: You're welcome.
6: The AFL-CIO, which is the country's largest and most important labor organization, gathered in Minneapolis this week. The focus was on new union organizing during the Trump administration and the upcoming midterm elections. NPR's Don Gagne reports.
12: The delegates kicked off this week by reelecting AFL-CIO President Liz Shuler. In her acceptance speech, she first highlighted a major success.
13: We said, if you remember, we said we would organize 1 million new workers over the next 10 years. Well, guess what? We got it done in three.
12: But alongside such victories have come huge challenges. Union representation nationally is still barely 10% of the workforce. When Shuler first took office, former President Joe Biden was in the White House and boasted of being the most pro-union president ever. Then came the second term of President Trump, who within days of taking office announced cuts to thousands of federal union jobs, appointed cabinet officials with anti-union positions, and enacted policies in favor of corporations instead of worker rights.
13: When Donald Trump ripped away the collective bargaining of 1 million federal workers, the single biggest act of union busting in American history, did we back down? Hell no.
12: The current political climate hung over the convention that included the selection of Minneapolis as the venue. This is the place where armed and masked federal immigration enforcement officials deployed by the Trump administration were met by huge protests. Two U.S. citizens, Renee Good and Alex Preddy, were shot and killed. Bernie Burnham heads the Minnesota AFL-CIO. She said it was a moment when labor knew it needed to step up for the community at large, and that unions here sent a message to the administration.
14: They know that if they send ICE into any of your communities, you will fight just as hard as we did. And they know the labor movement will be there every single step of the way.
12: Organizations like the International Union of Painters and Allied Trades, which has 140,000 members and represents workers at construction sites, say the disruptive impact of Trump policies cannot be overstated. Jimmy Williams is the union's president.
15: It's a chilling effect amongst all workers, right? Not just union members, but non-union workers, too. They go to work scared to death every single day and won't speak out when there's workplace issues, right? because they're afraid that going to work is going to cause a problem for them. So they just put their head down, go to work, and don't speak out.
12: Another leader told me in his union, where members were split evenly during the last election, he sees Trump support falling way off, but says that doesn't mean they're all suddenly embracing Democrats. AFL-CIO President Shuler says between now and November, labor needs to make its case and says they'll do that through social media and targeted messaging, but also through old-fashioned means that still work, one-on-one conversations between members. She says that doesn't mean the message is always politics.
16: And so that's what I've seen that we've pivoted into more is just the humanity of what we're living through right now. And, you know, it's political in the sense that ultimately it will be pointing to an election. But in the meantime, we can continue to have those conversations and, you know, people open up.
12: Shuler says if unions do their job, then members' voices will speak loudly this fall. Don Gagne, NPR News, Minneapolis.
11: Africa's top soccer referee returned to a rapturous welcome in Somalia's capital, Mogadishu, after being denied entry to the United States for the World Cup. Omar Artan was set to make history as Somalia's first ever World Cup referee. He told supporters he remains determined and promised, quote, I will attend the next one. NPR's Africa correspondent Emmanuel Akinwotu reports.
17: A hero's return home to Somalia. Days after being denied entry to the U.S., Omar Artan was met with flowers at the airport by government officials. Dozens of fans draped him in the sky-blue Somali flag. He was welcomed by thousands who gathered at the Mogadishu Stadium in the capital, not to watch a soccer game, but to celebrate a referee. They cheered his name as he was hoisted on shoulders like a champion. Only days ago, he was turned away by U.S. border officials despite holding a diplomatic passport and valid visa, sparking widespread outrage. But his disappointment has turned into a show of pride in Somalia, a country that has been repeatedly disparaged by President Trump. We should strive for our country and defend it. We should never be disappointed, Artan told local media. I love my country, and I encourage young people to continue pursuing their goals, he said. The decision to deny him entry was defended by Andre Giuliani, the head of the White House World Cup Task Force.
18: What I can tell you is that anybody who's communicating with bad actors that plan harm against the United States of America are not going to be admitted entrants. And we're not
17: a Trump administration official, speaking on condition of anonymity, accused Artan of associating with, quote, suspected members of terror organizations. NPR has requested a response from Artan regarding the allegations, but has been unable to reach him. In Somalia, the U.S. has been a key security partner in combating the Al-Qaeda-linked militant group, Al-Shabaab. But the U.S. accusations have caused anger in Somalia.
19: Many Somalis feel that he has been unfairly treated.
17: Ilham Gasset is a member of parliament in the East African country.
19: If these were genuine and credible concerns that an individual had links to terrorist organizations, many Somalis are asking why those concerns were not identified during the visa process.
17: Last year, Somalia was one of several African countries to face heavy travel restrictions to the U.S. And in April, President Trump said Somalia was, quote, probably the worst and most dangerous country. But Artan's setback has become a celebration of Africa's best soccer referee, hailed at home after being denied the chance to fulfill his World Cup dream. At least this time. Emmanuel Akinwotu, NPR News, Lagos.
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4: 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We've got the Fire and Fiber Show from Las Cruces Potters Guild going on through June 28th at Gallery 925. The Native Plant Society meeting, that's Las Cruces chapter, is meeting at 6:30. Oh, you got 10 minutes. You have plenty of time, right? Everything's 10 minutes away in Las Cruces. Tell them KC made you late.
20: 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And we hope that you'll join Scott Brocato a week from tomorrow. 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Next Thursday, that is, at 1 p.m., Scott will be joined by Cody Johnson from New Mexico True to discuss everything travel, tips, vacation ideas, both within and outside of New Mexico, how to keep the kids entertained along the way, and a whole lot more, made possible by Oregon Mountain Solar and Electric and Evolve Federal Credit Union. 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
11: From NPR News, this is All Things Considered. I'm Mary Louise Kelly.
6: And I'm Elsa Chang. The Israeli military told residents of the Christian sector in the southern Lebanon city of Tyre that they need to evacuate. Israel says, without providing proof, that it is targeting a Hezbollah presence there. NPR's Jane Araf and Jawad Rizhallah were in Tyre this week and have this report.
22: We're in the Antiquities neighborhood of Tyre. Not far from the Roman port, Alexander the Great conquered more than 2,000 years ago. There's an Israeli drone overhead as we walk past apartment buildings hit by Israeli airstrikes. Now piles of pulverized rubble. Israel said it was targeting Hezbollah. On one street, there's nothing standing. Even the dead trees are covered in concrete dust. It destroyed everything. Look, that building fell and that building, says Ali Al-Ra'i, a policeman taking us around the deserted neighborhood. They're almost always drones, but this one is flying unusually low. And in this part of Tyre, where Israel has warned residents to evacuate, it's particularly unsettling. You can hear they're right above us, Al-Ra'i says.
23: And they're saying it's too dangerous, we have to leave.
22: We move to another neighborhood. It's closer to the old city, which has not yet been evacuated. Across the road is the Mediterranean. The sparkling water, such a deep, bright blue, it almost hurts your eyes. A four-story building once stood here. Now there are only chunks of concrete, shards of metal, and furniture smashed in pieces. This was Karit Ice Cream, owned by a business family so well known the neighborhood is named after them.
24: Oh, Adam.
22: It was around a long time, says Al-Ra'i, the policeman. An old family. The ice cream was famous and tasty. Hassan Sabah has an air conditioning shop around the corner. He didn't have the money to leave the neighborhood. Where are we supposed to go? He asks. He and his wife and three young children go home to change and wash clothes. But at night, they roll out mattresses to sleep on the beach in case their building is bombed. Sabah is carrying a large container of shredded chicken with almonds on rice that his neighbor made for them.
23: Your neighbor.
22: If we were inside in Beirut and we were in the street, some people would say, you're not from here, leave, you know, he says. Here, it's a community. On the beach in the old city on Sunday, Mimi Istanbuli has slipped off her gold-colored loafers and has her toes in the sand.
25: Every day morning, I have to come. It's so nice to breathe.
22: The silk polka dot scarf covering her hair flutters in the breeze. The displaced school teacher can't charge her phone and doesn't have internet, so she can't teach. She and her ill elderly mother are sleeping in a theater in the city.
25: Never mind. It's all countries. If we have to stay like this, we stay it. But we don't let Israel to take our countries.
22: The following day, Israel threatened to attack this last relatively safe corner of Tyre as well. And Istanbul was displaced again. Jane Araf, NPR News, Tyre, Lebanon.
11: In 2016, the year before Andrew Sean Greer published his Pulitzer Prize-winning novel, Less, he received an invitation to a friend's birthday celebration in Cuba.
0: I was the only one who came.
11: This friend was a baroness, the director of an artist residency in Tuscany, and about to turn 90. She told Greer she was getting older, she was ready to step down as director, and she asked, would he move to Italy to take her place?
0: It just seemed like the kind of offer that absolutely everyone in the world would say, no way, except for me.
11: Now, a decade after saying yes, the 55-year-old still lives in Italy and is out with a new novel inspired by everything that surprised him as an outsider in Italy and the friend who brought him there in the first place. NPR's Elena Burnett has more.
1: The sound of concrete drilling outside Greer's part-time San Francisco residence is something you'd be hard-pressed to hear in Venice.
0: There's hardly any concrete. It's all water.
1: But Venice has its own peculiar troubles, like where to source furniture for the apartment Greer and his husband moved into almost 2 years ago.
0: You have to look on their sort of Facebook marketplace, find people willing to drive to a canal and then hire a boat. Oh, it's so funny to be on a boat and ducking under bridges with a sofa.
1: That's the kind of farcical adventure that could have been pulled from the pages of Greer's new book, Villa Coco. The story follows an American in his early 20s, nameless for most of the book, hired as an archivist for a rural Italian country house. But he stumbles his way into a catch-all assistant with a growing list of responsibilities, including harvesting olives, feeding a pen-eating dog, and, oh yeah, some light theft. His employer? A boisterous 92-year-old globe-trotting baronessa, just like Greer's dear friend who brought him to Italy in the first place. But Greer didn't set out to paint a portrait of her.
0: But I did want to get that sense of sort of wildness and mischief that a person, even in their 90s, can take delight in new things, in causing trouble, in finding new adventures, just a curiosity and a will for life to continue.
1: Her way of life was one that the buttoned-up, organized Greer had to wrap his head around when he first took over as director of the residency. He had formulated a structured plan for schedules, for communication, even for gardening.
0: And of course, that was unacceptable.
1: The spontaneity inherent to La Dolce Vita baffled him, as much as it frustrates the main character of Villa Coco.
0: He's not being told anything, and everything's a crisis. It has to be solved in that moment, in a panic, like going to the secondhand stores, and he has to take a road that's too dangerous to drive on. But the baronessa in the back is just having the time of her life because they might die at any moment. If they'd planned ahead, they could have taken the real road, but it's much more fun this way.
1: Greer links that kind of sentiment to Italy's difficult past, its present economic struggles, and a lack of any optimism that dreams may come true.
0: So they focus very much, I think, on this present moment and this pleasure we're having right now, which was a nice change for me because I can have both the American optimism and a switch to we don't know what horror comes tomorrow. But for sure we have this.
1: For instance, something as pedestrian to a Californian as an artichoke.
0: And then you realize it's special. Let's eat the artichokes because they'll be gone. We won't have them in a few weeks. So let's indulge and then, you know, it'll be fennel soon enough.
1: Celebrating those fleeting indulgences was part of Greer's intention to make Villa Coco what he calls a modern charm novel. That is, a book that doesn't simply offer a mindless escape into another world, but rather helps us find lasting joy in our own.
0: I just felt like, could I write a book that would be an utter delight and would make the reader close it and sort of hold it to their chest and want to stay there for a little while and hope the phone doesn't ping with a message, just for a little while?
2: But of course, the phone will eventually ping and the concrete drilling might continue outside. But the magic in Greer's writing is that no matter what noise or chaos life may throw at you, there's a decent chance that somewhere down the line, it'll become a funny story to tell. Elena Burnett, NPR News.
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3: The World Cup is taking place across Mexico, the United States, and Canada. Mexico City's historic Estadio Azteca is hosting the opening match. More than 87,000 fans will watch Mexico and South Africa square off there, and the Queen of Latin Music, Shakira, is slated to perform. That story from La Ciudad de Mexico on the next morning edition from NPR News.

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1: Decade after its launch, NASA's MAVEN mission has come to an end.
2: What we learn from its observations of Mars.
3: MAVEN has discovered that storms coming off the sun have eroded Mars's atmosphere exponentially, like a hurricane eroding the coastline.
1: First News.
4: Live from NPR News in Culver City, California, I'm Dwayne Brown. NPR has obtained a letter from ICE to members of Congress that provides insight into the agency's data collection practices on protesters. Peaceful observers have argued their First Amendment rights are being violated. Here's NPR's Jude Jaffe Block.
5: Former acting director of ICE, Todd Lyons, has denied his agency has a database of protesters. Lyons recently departed his post, but after Florida Congressman Maxwell Frost and other Democrats posed additional questions earlier this year, Lyons wrote a response back in April that NPR is the first media outlet to review. The letter indicates that ICE gives itself wide latitude to collect biographic and biometric data on people who agents believe are threatening officer safety or impeding operations. Civil liberties advocates say it's the clearest official acknowledgement yet that ICE may be routinely gathering and preserving information on protesters and observers who are not arrested. Jude Jaffe Block, NPR News.
4: Well, many hospitals around the country were facing a deadline today to send detailed medical records about transgender youth to the federal government, but court challenges have successfully blocked the administration's efforts for now. NPR's Selena Simmons-Duffin reports.
6: For nearly a year, the Department of Justice has served hospitals with subpoenas seeking detailed patient files of transgender youth.
7: It is pure harassment.
6: Shannon Minter is with the National Center for LGBTQ Rights, which represents families fighting these subpoenas.
7: It's just an effort to frighten people, to intimidate doctors out of providing the care, and to frighten parents and make them afraid that the federal government is going to identify them and harm their family.
6: This week, right before a deadline for the government to receive some files, a federal judge in California put a temporary hold on that, which covers all transgender youth in the state. Selena Simmons-Duffin, NPR News.
4: This is NPR. Conflicting reports from Pakistan following airstrikes in neighboring Afghanistan that killed 26 people, described as terrorists, the Taliban government says the strikes killed at least 13 civilians. Sweta Desai has more.
8: Pakistan's Information Minister Ataullah Tarar said in a post on X that the strikes were in response to a series of militant attacks targeting Pakistani security personnel that included an incident on Tuesday that killed six police officers. Tarar said the strikes destroyed a training center and a hideout of militants who belonged to a Pakistani offshoot of the Taliban. It's the first major clashes between the two sides since February, when Pakistan declared an open war on Afghanistan. It accuses the Taliban of sheltering militants who have been conducting deadly attacks, mostly against Pakistani security personnel. The Taliban has denied those claims. For NPR News, I'm Shweta Desai.
4: Visa and ChatGPT are collaborating to allow its chatbot to make purchases at any merchant accepting the credit card. OpenAI will provide the tech, and Visa says it will ensure that transactions are secure. The move could help businesses, allowing AI chatbots to shop and handle invoicing, while consumers will be able to shop and complete transactions with more merchants than before. This is NPR News.
9: Stay with us for KRWG News coming up in 10 minutes. Tonight on television from KRWG Public Media, at 7 o'clock, it's Nature and Museum Alive with David Attenborough, who explores London's Natural History Museum and meets creatures from the past brought to life by CGI, including a giant eagle and colossal snake. You got to have a big Mexican flag for that. At 8 o'clock, it's Nova and Alaskan Dinosaurs. Paleontologists discover that dinosaurs thrived in unlikely places like the cold, dark Arctic Circle. And then at 9, it's Secrets of the Dead with my favorite founding father, Ben Franklin's bones. Human skeletal remains found in the basement of Ben Franklin's British residence may have been used for science. That's all tonight on television from KRWG Public Media. Thanks to your support.

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1: This is All Things Considered from NPR News. I'm Mary Louise Kelly in Washington.
2: And I'm Elsa Chang in Culver City, California. NASA's MAVEN spacecraft is officially dead. MAVEN stands for Mars Atmosphere and Volatile Evolution, and the spacecraft launched in 2013. It circled Mars for more than a decade, studying the red planet's atmosphere, observing an interstellar comet, and provided a vital communications link for the rovers crawling all around the planet. Well, 6 months ago, MAVEN abruptly stopped communicating, and now NASA says the craft is, quote, unrecoverable, and its mission over. To understand MAVEN's legacy, we called up Shannon Curry, principal investigator on the mission. Welcome.
3: Thank you so much for having me.
2: So when this news first came down that the MAVEN spacecraft had gone silent back in December, what went through your mind? Like, I understand you got a call in the middle of the night?
3: Yeah, back on December 6th of 2025, I got a call from my project manager, Rich, at around 4 a.m. that we had lost contact with the spacecraft. And that's one of those calls you never, never want to get. My stomach really dropped when I heard that. We had never had a loss of signal before. We had had different kinds of anomalies. But a loss of signal is one of the most serious things that can happen to a spacecraft.
2: Mm. Well, as we said, we want to look back on what was MAVEN's legacy. So, you know, this is a spacecraft that has been studying Mars for quite some time. Just give us a sense of what we have learned from MAVEN.
3: MAVEN has discovered that storms coming off the sun, which we call space weather, mm-hmm. have eroded Mars's atmosphere exponentially. And you can almost think of it like a hurricane eroding the coastline somewhere.
2: Oh, wow. And how does understanding the erosion of the atmosphere on Mars help us if we were to, say, send humans to the planet one day?
3: Well, understanding how the atmosphere has evolved over time tells us a lot about where the water went on Mars. We know that oceans of water existed, but then eventually went away billions of years ago. And so when the atmosphere eroded away, there went the water.
2: Mm.
3: But when we start looking forward, understanding the atmosphere of Mars today can also help us safeguard our assets, our robotic assets, and our human assets when we start to think about more exploration of Mars, because we really want to make sure we understand things like the radiation environment and things like space weather storms.
2: Well, in the meantime, like, how are you and your whole MAVEN team feeling right now? You know, now that NASA has officially declared MAVEN dead and this mission over, does it kind of feel like the band's breaking up a little bit?
3: It absolutely does. We've been really devastated about this. Frankly, it has felt like losing a loved one, but many of us are starting to move into that phase of gratitude for being able to do such incredible science at Mars and getting to work with each other. It's really the best team.
2: That's so cool. What are you looking forward to next? Like, for Mars exploration and science, is there like a new mission that you're already beginning to think about, focus on?
3: Yeah, I'm really excited about NASA's ESCAPADE mission. So NASA launched this twin set of satellites last November to Mars, and it's going to arrive there next year. And ESCAPADE's main goal is to investigate how the solar wind interacts with Mars's magnetic environment. That's another one of these missions that'll really help us understand the environment before humans actually get there.
2: Mm-hmm.
3: And this week, NASA announced the Artemis 3 mission, and we're all so excited about lunar exploration and what the entire Artemis series will do when we start to think about human spaceflight.
2: That is Shannon Curry of the University of Colorado Boulder, the principal investigator on NASA's MAVEN mission. Thank you so much.
3: Thank you so much. It was great talking to you.
1: About 43 million Americans hold federal student loans. If you're one of them or planning to be one of them, you should know big changes are coming in July. Those changes include new loan limits, also a total overhaul of repayment plans. Here to walk us through it, NPR education correspondent Corey Turner. Hey.
4: Hey, Mary Louise.
1: Okay, so new student loan limits, what are they?
4: So undergraduate loans aren't changing at all. But loan limits for graduate school come in a big way. Mm-hmm. Up to now, grad students could borrow as much as they needed. Your program costs $40,000 a year. You could borrow $40,000 year after year. But July 1st, grad student borrowers are going to be limited to $20,500 a year. That is a big change that many economists worry might drive some borrowers into the private student loan market and maybe some lower income borrowers away from grad school altogether. We'll see. Now, I need to mention there are a few exceptions mm-hmm. to these limits. One, for students who are enrolled in a program by the end of this month, June, or the Education Department also says borrowers who are pursuing what they call a professional degree, so we're talking fields like dentistry, law, medicine, they can qualify for $50,000 a year.
1: Okay. And so that is grad students and some changes coming there. What about borrowers who maybe are out of school by now, but they've got these loans, they're trying to repay them? There was the Biden-era Save Repayment Plan. That has proven short-lived. What do borrowers need to do now?
4: Yeah, so Save was the most generous repayment plan available. Low monthly payments, especially for lower-income borrowers, it promised a $0 monthly payment. Borrowers in Save, and there are still more than 7 million of them, they need to know it's time to switch plans. They should be hearing from their loan servicer soon if they haven't already. And they need to know if they don't switch plans within the deadline set by their servicer, their loans will be put into a plan that's probably one of the least flexible out there with fixed monthly payments, and they're going to be relatively high compared to Save. But the good news is, if they act, they will have quite a few choices.
1: Okay, so Save borrowers need to be proactive. Sounds like that's the takeaway there. What about new borrowers, Corey? Very different story?
4: Very different story. We're at the end of an era. Last year, Republicans essentially voted to throw out all of these old plans and replace them with just two new ones for new borrowers, including one called the Repayment Assistance Plan. It's based on income, and it comes with a couple of perks, including it waives any monthly interest that's left over after you make your payments. And parents and caregivers get to drop $50 a month off their monthly payment for every dependent in their household.
1: Okay. One more thing to note, which is we've been talking about programs that are being phased out, scaled back, and so on. But the Republicans controlling Congress and making a lot of these changes have also expanded the federal Pell Grant program. This is aimed at low-income students.
4: That's right. Yeah, so they expanded it to go well beyond traditional college to include short-term workforce training. We're talking about courses between 8 and 15 weeks to get training in fields like welding or, say, certified nursing assistant. There are a couple caveats here, though. It's going to take some time. States have to actually certify which programs qualify. One note for students who think they might want to do this, you got to start by filling out the FAFSA, the Free Application for Federal Student Aid.
1: Start there. All right. NPR education correspondent Corey Turner. And Corey has helpfully put together a guide for all these student loan changes. You can find that at npr.org. Thanks, Corey.
4: You're welcome.

0: 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Now, KRWG News. Good evening. It's 6:44. This is KC Counts. On Monday, the state Supreme Court declined to halt the nearly year-old gubernatorial policy designed to prevent drug-exposed newborns in New Mexico from being discharged to unsafe home environments. The Albuquerque Journal reports the justices unanimously and without comment denied a petition from the American Civil Liberties Union of New Mexico and two state legislators seeking an emergency order on the grounds the practice is unlawful and causing irreparable harm. The petition sought to prohibit State Children, Youth, and Families Department from taking custody of such infants at hospitals and immediately filing abuse and neglect petitions against their parents. More than 130 infants have entered foster care or other placements since the governor instituted the directive July 7th of last year. One of New Mexico State University's newest Aggie legends joins us on Fronteras, A Changing America, tomorrow night on television to talk about state politics, agriculture, water, the border economy, and how all of it has changed since he served as governor of New Mexico from 1987 to 1990.
1: Dr. Gary Carruthers, former New Mexico governor, former chancellor of NMSU. You've had lots of titles. Thank you for being with us.
2: Thank you, Casey. Good to be here.
1: What was your favorite job along
2: the
1: way?
2: Good to be back here.
1: Yeah.
2: My favorite job was when I was dean of the College of Business at New Mexico State University and just happened to have one of their shirts on. But I spent 10 years in that capacity, and I just loved being around the students and the faculty, and they let me lecture once in a while. And that was after I had been governor and had been an executive in industry. So I got to mix with the students and talk with them about my experience, and most fun I ever had with my clothes on.
1: Let's go back to your roots and talk a little bit about growing up in Aztec and how that shaped the man you would become.
2: Well, back then, most of us who attended New Mexico State University actually grew up on farms or ranches. It was a very rural state at that time. And you grew up with that rural discipline where you behaved properly. You got three meals a day. You didn't have television to watch, no cell phones. So you had to read. You had to talk to your parents. And so I came up in a very traditional home and with very good values, simply because your family was the unit that tied everything together for you. We didn't have this expansive media presence that we have now, where you're influenced by everything in the world. Back then, you were influenced by your parents, and had great parents and great brothers. And so I grew up in a rather conservative farm community, learned how to work hard, learned how to study hard, and I think it profited.
1: Were your family farmers themselves?
2: Farmers, and we still have the farm. My brother farms it now.
1: Growing what?
2: Basically vegetables and alfalfa, and it's in northern New Mexico, near Aztec, New Mexico.
1: Mm-hmm. Let's talk a little bit about agriculture in New Mexico, and you know, you talked a lot about how our lives have changed and how mass media has consumed so much of our lives. But how has agriculture changed, and what have you seen over the decades?
2: Well, the first thing that's changed is a lot of agricultural land has gone out of agriculture simply because of the development. When I came to Las Cruces to go to school in 1957, New Mexico State University was out here on an island by itself. All the rest of it was farmland around here. Now, if you look at it, a good share of that is in housing and industry and that sort of thing. A lot of land in New Mexico has been removed from agriculture and gone into housing and industrial development, that sort of thing. And then the water situation has gotten worse.
1: We'll move on to that in a moment. But let me ask you first about the building on agricultural land. Would you say that that's because generational farming just isn't keeping up, that the new generations aren't interested in the farming, and so there's a better deal to be had by selling?
2: No, I don't think so. I don't think you can point to that as a major cause. I think what you can point to is people like to live in the valley. And so many of the housing developments out in the valley are because it's a great place to build a house, particularly if you love mosquitoes and things of that nature and weeds and that sort of thing. The valley's a place to be. But, you know, we have private property rights. And many people have attempted in the past by policy to protect farmland from being sold. But under the laws of this state and this country, that's private property. If they want to sell it to a housing developer, they can, and they do. And as a consequence, there's an encroachment of housing and industry on our beautiful valley here.
1: What are your concerns about that encroachment?
2: Well, the only thing that can offset it basically is improvements in agriculture and the ability of agriculture to produce at a much higher level of yields than we did back when I grew up. I'm actually an ag major from here. And back in those days, the yields, the production, happened to be a dairy science major. The yields of the milk cows that we have are quite a bit below what they now have bred and developed through places like New Mexico State. So the yields have gone up. The production practices are much better fertilizer, pesticides, insecticides. And as a consequence, agriculture has profited in a way, but it's a much more expensive enterprise than it was when I was in agriculture.
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3: This is All Things Considered from NPR News. I'm Elsa Chang.
4: And I'm Mary Louise Kelly. Ukraine has turned the tide in a full-scale war launched by neighboring Russia more than 4 years ago. It has done so despite being outnumbered by Russian forces and despite getting far less support than it once did from the U.S. Ukraine maintains an advantage by revolutionizing the use of drones. And the latest innovation is unmanned drones that operate not in the sky, but in high-stakes missions on the ground. NPR's Joanna Kakissis spent time with Ukraine's ground drone units and has the story.
3: We are inside a hut in eastern Ukraine, not far from the front line. Next to a grandma couch with plush flowers, six men in army green t-shirts are huddled around three computers. They look like middle-aged gamers with their handheld devices, but they are soldiers in a rapidly evolving war using robots. One soldier gives his name is Oleksiy. He asks, have you seen the movie Terminator, you know, with Arnold Schwarzenegger? Because this is now a machine war. The computers have split screen showing live footage of what look like flatbed trucks about the size of bumper cars. These are unmanned ground vehicles, battery-operated, remote-controlled land robots with cameras. And in Ukraine's arsenal of drones, they are another innovation helping the country hold its own against Russia.
5: This is the land robot team. Yeah. Okay.
3: The soldiers controlling these land robots are part of the ground drone unit of Ukraine's 93rd Brigade. The unit is called Alter Ego. NPR is identifying Ukrainian soldiers by first name or call sign at the request of the military, which cites security concerns. Alter Ego's commander goes by the call sign Electrician. He points to the screen showing the two unmanned ground vehicles. So one is transporting ammunition, he says, and the other has food and water for our soldiers. The drones roll past burnt-out vehicles on dirt roads that are constantly attacked by Russia. There could be mines, enemy drones, anything along the way, he says. Ukraine's military has been shifting some of the most dangerous frontline operations from humans to drones, logistics, evacuating the wounded and the bodies of the dead, and even conducting assaults on enemy positions. Ukraine's defense ministry says the country is making 25,000 ground drones in the first half of this year, more than double produced all of last year when ground drone use began in earnest. Electrician says his unit sends the ground drones to dangerous positions deep inside the front line's kill zone. Surveillance and strike drones fly overhead. Anyone or anything inside is attacked. Alter Ego's ground drones are stored in a fenced-in courtyard a short drive away from that hut with the computers. Soldiers are fixing a few drones in a workshop. The rest are lined up along a fence as if they are on guard duty. The soldiers call this place the zoo.
5: It's a robot zoo.
3: Alisher, another soldier from Alter Ego, shows us a ground robot that's just returned from a mission. It brought back a valuable aerial drone called a Vampire from the kill zone. The Vampire is often used to bomb Russian positions at night. In this case, Alisher says, the Vampire was delivering supplies and had to land in an open field. Sending two or three people to retrieve it was not an option, Alisher says. An open field is death, so a ground drone was sent instead. In today's warfare, he says, the ground drone is like an ordinary infantryman who does everything. Strikes, logistics, transport, evacuations. Missions Alisher used to carry out himself. Back in 2023, he says, his unit was ambushed and forced to retreat. And Alisher carried a 260-pound wounded soldier on his back. He says he got six herniated discs and barely made it out alive. When I saw how evacuations could be done with a ground drone, he says, I started crying. Now he sends ground drones to rescue the wounded, who crawl onto the drone, then lie down while it takes them to safety. The unit has also used ground drones in assaults on Russian enemy positions. Ground drones drove Russian troops out of two occupied villages last year. Unit member Francis says, we set up two ground drones with machine guns, then drove right into the villages to draw out enemy fire. The Russians revealed their positions, so our forces knew exactly where to strike. If this had been done with people instead of drones, he says, well, things might have turned out differently. There would have been casualties. Ukraine's military is smaller than Russia's and chronically understaffed. Ukrainian commanders say ground drones are one way to equalize this imbalance. We drive hundreds of miles to meet another ground robot unit that has pioneered the use of this technology. In a plywood hut that smells of sawdust, we meet platoon commander Vladika, who is with the 3rd Army Corps. Vladika tells us his team used ground drones last summer to surround Russian troops in a dugout as aerial strike drones flew overhead. They understood that they would be smoked out in the end, Vladika says. So at some point they found some piece of cardboard and wrote on it that they wanted to surrender. And the Russians did, to the land robot, a first in war. Warfare, Ukraine says. It was really the most comical situation, Vladika says. We watched as the Russians circled around the land drone, waving the sign.
6: Hello.
7: Hello.
3: A bearish soldier called Himera joins in. He runs the ground drone unit's workshop. Himera says he prepares the drones for combat, including their wheels, which must roll through eastern Ukraine's muddy fields. It's a mix of clay, black soil, and grass, he says, and it turns into something like cement. Himera says he is constantly trying to make his unit's ground drones faster, stronger, and more lethal. Russia has its own ground robot system called the Courier, which is used mainly for logistics. And Himera says the Russians are developing new ground drones. They are constantly watching us and learning from us, he says. I've seen photos and videos of their robots. They look strikingly similar to our own. They are directly copying us. This robotic arms race makes Himera nervous, but he says Ukraine doesn't have much of a choice. It's either adapt, he says, or die. Joanna Kakissis, NPR News, reporting from eastern Ukraine.

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2: 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This is Casey Counts. Been great hanging out with you. I hope you have a wonderful evening.

0: Live from NPR News in Washington, I'm Ryland Barton. U.S. Central Command has begun another round of strikes on Iran. NPR's Quill Lawrence reports back and forth violence threatens to undermine a ceasefire and hope for a negotiated peace.
1: Iran's drone attack that downed a U.S. Apache helicopter this week has set in motion the most sustained hostilities since a shaky ceasefire took hold in April. Central Command launched what it called proportional response to unjustified Iranian aggression. Iran struck back at U.S. bases in the Gulf. And now CENTCOM says it has launched additional, quote, self-defense strikes in response to Iran's unwarranted and continued aggression. President Trump told Fox News that the next round of attacks might take out power plants and bridges, though targeting civilian infrastructure could constitute a war crime. Quill Lawrence, NPR News.
0: House lawmakers grilled Microsoft co-founder Bill Gates for more than 4 hours today about his years-long relationship with convicted sex offender Jeffrey Epstein. The appearance was part of the Republican-led House Oversight Committee's investigation into the disgraced financier. NPR's Ava Berger has more.
2: Bill Gates told lawmakers he never witnessed or knew about any of Epstein's crimes. Before the closed-door interview, he stopped and told reporters he was appearing voluntarily.
3: I hope my testimony is helpful to the work, important work of the committee to find justice for the victims.
2: In an opening statement, Gates said he met with Epstein on various occasions from 2011 to 2014 because he believed Epstein could help connect him with potential donors for his foundation. Gates also admitted to affairs and said Epstein used that information to pressure Gates to, quote, re-engage with him. Ava Berger, NPR News.
0: President Trump signed a bill into law giving $70 billion to ICE and the Border Patrol today, enough to fund the agencies through the end of his term. It ends a nearly 6 months fight over Department of Homeland Security funding that began with shooting deaths of two U.S. citizens during Trump's immigration crackdown in Minneapolis. In Southern California, the FBI and the Environmental Protection Agency executed a search warrant today at an aerospace plant in Garden Grove. The investigation follows a major chemical scare last month that forced some 50,000 nearby residents to flee their homes, as Jill Replegal reports.
4: For several days over Memorial Day weekend, firefighters warned that a tank holding several thousand gallons of a toxic chemical known as MMA was in danger of exploding, with a potential blast zone that included surrounding neighborhoods. The chemical eventually stabilized. Here's First Assistant U.S. Attorney Bill Asaley.
5: Obviously, this was a huge case that had a big impact on the community. So we want the public to be assured that we're going to take this seriously.
4: He says the EPA and other federal agencies are looking into whether the company, GKN Aerospace, failed to take precautions to prevent the scare. For NPR News, I'm Jill Replegal in Garden Grove.
0: U.S. stocks fell today. The Nasdaq slid nearly 2%. 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
6: Here's today's edition of Health in a Heartbeat. A class of weight loss medications known as GLP-1s has revolutionized the ongoing battle against the waistline. GLP-1s are drugs that mimic a natural gut hormone called glucagon-like peptide 1, which your body releases after you eat. The drugs boost insulin, slow stomach emptying, and reduce appetite, helping control blood sugar and usually weight. They're often prescribed for people with diabetes. A recent large study by European and Australian scientists shows that these medications are also effective at something else, improving mental health. Diabetes and mental health conditions such as depression, anxiety, and substance abuse disorder have always been intertwined, complicating the treatment of both. The study used a massive Swedish database that tracks the health of the nation's residents. They followed 100,000 people, including 20,000 taking GLP-1 medications, from 2009 to 2022. The researchers found that people taking the weight loss drug suffered fewer psychiatric-related hospitalizations and sick leave. This was especially true for the GLP-1, semaglutide. Depression risk for those prescribed semaglutide decreased by 44%, and anxiety disorder risk fell by 38%. In the meantime, suicidal behavior fell for those taking GLP-1s generally. Researchers say the study didn't reveal why these effects are seen or whether biological factors are at work. But they say improved body image can be beneficial to mental health, and people with diabetes might experience less stress from managing their blood sugar. GLP-1 medications are becoming an essential tool in the battle against obesity. Perhaps this will include mental health, too. Health in a Heartbeat is produced by University of Florida Health and by WUFTFM. 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
7: Thank you. 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Y nos pueden también escuchar mundialmente donde quiera que usted esté, en el internet, en krwg.org y las redes sociales. Empezamos la noche con la reina de la salsa, Celia Cruz, y la canción La Vida es un Carnaval. And we'll start off dancing with the queen of salsa, Celia Cruz, and the song Life is a Carnival.

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Y seguimos ahora con Arturo Sandoval de su álbum Rumba Palace, from his CD Rumba Palace, Arturo Sandoval, con la canción A Gozar, to enjoy life.

0: If you're gearing up for a summer vacation, make sure you tune in to Travel Confidential, the next voice of the public, airing at 1 p.m. Thursday, June 18th. 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And now a brief look at our weather throughout our listening area. Las Cruces and lower elevations tonight, partly cloudy. Lows around 71 degrees, breezy. Winds gusting as high as 20 miles per hour. Tomorrow, partly sunny and hot with a high near 101 degrees and light wind. Silver City tonight, mostly clear skies. Lows around 60 degrees, breezy. Winds gusting as high as 25 miles per hour. And tomorrow, sunny with a high near 93 degrees, breezy. Winds gusting as high as 23 miles per hour. Stay with us. One more hour to go on Fiesta. Thank you.
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8: Live from NPR News in Washington, I'm Ryland Barton. The U.S. launched more of what it calls self-defense strikes at targets in Iran. According to a statement from U.S. Central Command, the strikes came at the commander-in-chief's direction and were, quote, in response to Iran's unwarranted and continued aggression. Earlier today, Trump said Iran has, quote, taken too long to negotiate a deal. He says the U.S. was retaliating for Iran downing an Apache helicopter earlier this week.
9: We're going to be attacking them very hard.
10: Resuming bombing?
9: We are. Based on the helicopter, I guess we have the right to do that. You know, they shot down a very incredible machine.
8: Tehran fired back at U.S. allied countries in the region today. The escalating attacks are threatening to derail efforts to end the war. Texas Republican Governor Greg Abbott told state power grid operators he wants tighter regulations for data centers. Houston Public Media's Natalie Weber reports the governor is taking steps to rein in the industry as the state's on track to become the nation's largest data center market in the coming years.
11: Abbott promised this week to repeal sales tax exemptions for data centers and pass legislation to limit their water and electricity usage. The state will have to build new infrastructure to connect data centers to the power grid. Abbott says regulators must take steps to ensure those construction costs aren't passed on to everyday consumers. University of Houston Energy Fellow Ed Hurst says data centers have become a political issue.
12: Texans' electricity bills are going up, and the Republicans need to get this under control or they're going to be voted out.
11: Data center regulation has divided Texas Republicans. Earlier this year, GOP state lawmakers sparred with county leaders looking to pass a data center moratorium near Fort Worth. For NPR News, I'm Nedley Weber in Houston.
8: The Trump administration is imposing some tough restrictions in response to the hantavirus and Ebola outbreaks, despite opposing lockdowns and other measures during the COVID-19 pandemic. NPR's Rob Stein reports.
13: The administration has imposed mandatory quarantine orders and required guards be posted outside the homes of some of the passengers from the cruise ship at the center of the hantavirus outbreak. Federal officials have also banned travelers from countries where Ebola is spreading from entering the U.S. and even barred Americans who catch the virus in Africa from returning to the U.S. for treatment. Critics say the moves are unnecessarily harsh and contradict the administration's opposition to the pandemic restrictions. They also worry aggressive measures like these will be imposed more widely if an outbreak actually occurs in the U.S. Rob Stein, NPR News.
8: The World Cup begins tomorrow in Mexico. The tournament was expanded to 48 teams and will take place in 16 stadiums across Mexico, the U.S., and Canada over 39 days. Another sell-off of AI stocks dragged the stock market down today. This is NPR News from Washington. New York has implemented a law requiring advertisements featuring AI-generated people to clearly label them as synthetic performers. Democratic Governor Kathy Hochul describes it as a first-in-the-nation law aimed at enhancing transparency as AI performers become more common in media. Ads that fail to disclose synthetic performers will now face penalties. A new war memorial is coming to the National Mall in Washington, D.C. to honor those who served in the global war on terror. NPR's Frank Langfitt reports.
10: The memorial will include a 25-foot-tall arch made of melted-down war steel from vehicles and weapons. Soil and vegetation will cover the arch according to the newly released design concept. Visitors will walk through a shallow pool and leave temporary footprints next to permanent ones of service members. Former President George W. Bush, the memorial's honorary chair, spoke in a video.
14: The Global War on Terrorism Memorial will stand as a lasting tribute to the men and women who made the ultimate sacrifice after 9/11 to make America safer and stronger.
10: The project will cost $125 million, all from private funds. It'll be located near the Lincoln Memorial. The completion date, the end of 2028. Frank Langfitt, NPR News, Washington.
8: Veteran Japanese politician Yohei Kono has died at 89. As chief cabinet secretary in 1993, Kono issued a historic apology to Asian women for sexual abuses by Japan's wartime military. His statement acknowledged Japanese military involvement in forcing women into work at frontline brothels. The apology led to Japan's broader acknowledgement of wartime atrocities in 1995. This is NPR.
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0: 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Las Cruces and lower elevations tonight, partly cloudy, lows around 71 degrees, breezy with winds gusting as high as 20 miles per hour. And tomorrow, Thursday, partly sunny and hot with a high near 101 degrees and light wind. Silver City tonight, mostly clear skies, lows around 60 degrees, breezy with winds gusting as high as 25 miles per hour. And tomorrow, sunny with a high near 93 degrees, breezy, winds gusting as high as 23 miles per hour. Stay tuned for jazz at 9 o'clock until midnight. Thank you.
1: Serving Lordsburg to Alamogordo. 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Across southwest New Mexico and far west Texas, broadcasting from New Mexico State University, this is KRWG Las Cruces, KRXG Silver City.
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7: Live from NPR News in Washington, I'm Dan Ronan. U.S. Central Command says the U.S. military conducted another round of strikes at Iran. NPR's Quill Lawrence reports the back-and-forth violence threatens to undermine a ceasefire and hopes for a negotiated peace.
8: Iran's drone attack that downed a U.S. Apache helicopter this week has set in motion the most sustained hostilities since a shaky ceasefire took hold in April. Central Command launched what it called proportional response to unjustified Iranian aggression. Iran struck back at U.S. bases in the Gulf. And now CENTCOM says it has launched additional, quote, self-defense strikes in response to Iran's unwarranted and continued aggression. President Trump told Fox News that the next round of attacks might take out power plants and bridges, though targeting civilian infrastructure could constitute a war crime. Quill Lawrence, NPR News.
7: A federal judge has denied a request to temporarily block the Justice Department's nearly $1.8 billion fund to compensate President Trump's allies who say they were targeted for prosecution. NPR's Ryan Lucas reports.
9: The lawsuit was filed by the group Citizens for Responsibility and Ethics in Washington. The Justice Department says the case is moot because the department has said it is not moving forward with the anti-weaponization fund. The watchdog group, however, says the fund has not been formally rescinded, and so on paper, it still legally exists. So it is asking the court to temporarily block the fund for now. At a hearing in federal court, U.S. District Judge Richard Leon denied that request. The judge said the issue does appear to be moot because of the Justice Department's public declarations, but he also warned the government not to play possum with the court. Ryan Lucas, NPR News, Washington.
7: A wartime spike in gasoline prices has pushed inflation to its highest level in more than 3 years. NPR's Scott Horsley reports on the latest numbers from the Labor Department.
10: Consumer prices in May were up 4.2% from a year ago. That's the biggest annual increase since April of 2023. Prices rose by 0.5% between April and May, with energy costs accounting for more than 60% of that monthly increase. Stripping out volatile food and energy costs, so-called core inflation was 2.9% for the 12 months ending in May, a slightly larger annual increase than the previous month. Gasoline prices have moderated in recent days, but are still about $1.17 a gallon higher than they were before the U.S. and Israel launched their war on Iran. AAA says the average price of regular gas is about $4.15 a gallon. Scott Horsley, NPR News, Washington.
7: President Trump Wednesday signed into law a nearly $70 billion three-year funding package for his immigration and deportation agenda. The legislation passed Congress last week. It will spend $38 billion for immigration and customs enforcement and another $26 billion for the Border Patrol. You're listening to NPR News from Washington. Federal prosecutors in Minnesota now say they will not seek the death penalty as part of a plea deal with the suspect charged in the political assassination of the top Democrat in Minnesota's House, along with her husband. Suspect Vance Butler has been charged and has a plea hearing scheduled for Thursday morning in Minneapolis in federal court. He has also been charged with the attempted murder of a Minnesota state senator and his wife. A warming climate could mean hail storms will get larger and do more in terms of property damage. Texas Public Radio's David Martin Davies has more.
11: U.S. losses from hailstorms have increased fivefold since 2008, according to Victor Gensini, a professor of meteorology at Northern Illinois University.
12: Last year in the United States alone, hail did over $50 billion in insured loss.
11: He says there's evidence that the warming atmosphere creates more powerful thunderstorms and stronger updrafts.
12: So that's the air that's rushing upward towards outer space. As those updrafts get stronger, it suspends these hailstones.
11: But the bigger hailstones eventually come crashing down. Gensini says hail could get 75% larger as climate change continues. For NPR News, I'm David Martin Davies in San Antonio.
7: Canada could be joining the growing number of nations to ban social media accounts for young people, possibly keeping children under the age of 16 from having accounts. Legislation was introduced Wednesday that would also set up a new government agency, the Digital Safety Commission of Canada, which would administer the proposed regulations. I'm Dan Ronan, NPR News.
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That's Vince Ector, Organotomy Trio Plus, live at the Side Door, featuring Justin Jones on alto, Paul Bolenbach guitar, Pat Bianchi organ, Vince Ector on drums. We heard their rendition of Wives and Lovers. And before that, we heard from Anthony Wanzi from his recording, Lorraine's Lullaby, with Melancholy Mind, featuring Milton Suggs on vocals. Let's continue with Chad McCullough and The Charm of Impossibilities on Caligram Records out of Chicago. Let's take a listen to Tiger Lotus.

from the Black Art Jazz Collective. Very simple and sweet, no words needed, composed by Jeremy Pelt on trumpet, with Wayne Escoffrey saxophone, James Burton III trombone, Victor Gould piano, Rashawn Carter bass, and Mark Whitfield Jr. on drums. The Black Art Jazz Collective, from their recording Ascension on High Note. You've heard it right here with me, D. Alexander, and this is Jazz.

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You ain't

plenty of great music coming out of my hometown, Chicago. We just heard from Mr. Jeff Bradfield on tenor, along with Richard D. Johnson piano, John Tate bass, Samuel Jewell on drums, with a composition composed by John Tate, Peaceful Giant, from their recording Our Heroes on Afar Music. And right before that, we heard from Miss Tammy McCann, another fine vocalist out of Chicago, from her recording Do I Move You, with her rendition of Nina Simone's Blackbird. Let's continue with another fine artist, Miss Alexis Lombre, really making her way through the music scene internationally from her recording South Side Sounds. Here's her recording on piano, I'm Tired.

Michael O'Neill on tenor saxophone from his recording Conversations with Birds with his quintet. His composition, A Tad Off. Thank you so much for joining me during this hour. I had a great time sharing this music with you. Hope you've enjoyed it as well. Don't forget to bring your children into the fold. They are listening. Until we are together again, take care of yourself. Eat something green. You're with D. Alexander, and this is Jazz.

0: 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And thank you. Weather quickly for Las Cruces and the lower elevations tonight, down to 70 with a high tomorrow in triple digits again. 102, the forecast high for Las Cruces, back to 99 on Friday with some clouds in the mix and a slight chance of showers Friday evening. Looks like triple digits and sunshine for Saturday and Sunday. Silver City tonight, down to the low 60s with mid-90s tomorrow and low 90s Friday, Saturday, Sunday. Rain chance for Silver City not coming until Monday, and it's a slight one at that. 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Stay with us.
1: Live from NPR News in Washington, I'm Dan Ronan. Consumer prices in May rose 0.5% at an annual rate. That's 4.2%, the highest in 3 years. Surging energy and gasoline prices because of the war against Iran are the main reason for the spike. At the White House, President Trump insisted inflation will come down later this year.
2: You know what I really love? I love the inflation. You know why? Because as soon as this war is over, you know, I can say it now, something you didn't know. Do you know we've been taken out? Millions of barrels of oil. Nobody knows it. You know who doesn't know about it? Iran, until right now. We took out the other night 22 ships late at night with no lights because they don't have any radar because we blasted the crap out of it. We took out, that's why oil's $85 a barrel.
1: Democrats pounced on the president's remarks. Senator Elizabeth Warren says it shows the president does not care about the rising cost of living for Americans. House lawmakers grilled Microsoft co-founder Bill Gates for more than 4 hours Wednesday about his years-long relationship with convicted sex offender Jeffrey Epstein. The appearance was part of the Republican-led House Oversight Committee investigation. NPR's Ava Berger reports.
3: Bill Gates told lawmakers he never witnessed or knew about any of Epstein's crimes. Before the closed-door interview, he stopped and told reporters he was appearing voluntarily.
4: I hope my testimony is helpful to the work, important work of the committee to find justice for the victims.
3: In an opening statement, Gates said he met with Epstein on various occasions from 2011 to 2014 because he believed Epstein could help connect him with potential donors for his foundation. Gates also admitted to affairs and said Epstein used that information to pressure Gates to, quote, re-engage with him. Ava Berger, NPR News.
1: Huge changes are coming for students hoping to get help paying for colleges. NPR's Cora Turner reports July 1st brings a major overhaul of the federal student aid system.
5: The changes were passed by Republicans last year and include new loan limits for graduate students who used to be able to borrow enough to cover the full cost of their program. After July 1st, they'll be limited to $20,500 a year. Borrowers enrolled in the Biden-era SAVE repayment plan will need to switch plans, as SAVE is being shut down. And if they don't, they'll be automatically placed into one of the least flexible standard plans. July also brings the rollout of two new repayment plans that will be the only options for new borrowers moving forward. And in one more big change, the Pell Grant program for low-income students is expanding to help pay for short-term workforce training. Cory Turner, NPR News.
1: All three stock market indexes sustained losses Wednesday in part because of the renewed military action Iran and the inflation numbers. This is NPR. The New York Knicks Wednesday night stunned the San Antonio Spurs in Game 4 of the NBA Finals. Trailing 27 points at the half, the Knicks chipped away in the third and fourth quarters. New York's OG Anunoby scored a basket with 1.2 seconds left to win the game. The final score, 107 to 106. It is the biggest comeback in NBA Finals history. The Knicks lead the series 3-1. The series moves back to San Antonio Saturday night. Visa has struck a partnership with OpenAI, the maker of ChatGPT. It's a step towards AI independently shopping for people. NPR's Alina Saluki has more.
6: Visa says it struck a deal with OpenAI to embed its payment network into ChatGPT. This is a major partnership in what is a fast-developing industry of AI commerce. Companies like Google and Amazon have been racing to get shoppers to buy things as part of their conversations with chatbots and eventually entrusting the chatbots themselves to complete purchases for the user. Visa says its deal with OpenAI will have Visa overseeing any payments, securing the transactions, and monitoring for fraud. It's a massive expansion of AI shopping for Visa and an evolution for OpenAI. ChatGPT, for a while, tested as sort of a digital personal shopping tool called Instant Checkout, but it stumbled with errors and was later phased out. Alina Siluch, NPR News.
1: The FBI and EPA Wednesday began a search of a Southern California aerospace facility where a failing chemical tank led to tens of thousands of people being evacuated from their homes. The incident occurred on May the 21st. From Washington, this is NPR News.
7: 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This is NPR.

on guitar, the title track from his recording, Speak to Me, Julian Lage. And right before that, we heard from Marley Monroe, also known as Lady Blackbird from Black Acid Soul, with Fix It. Let's continue with Mr. Ethan Iverson from his recording, Technically Acceptable, with his composition, The Feeling is Mutual.

Cahill El-Zabar on drums, Edward Wilkerson Jr. on tenor, Joseph Bowie trombone. From their recording Hang Tough, we heard the composition Train in Mine. And congratulations to Cahill El-Zabar's Ethnic Heritage Ensemble celebrating 50 years. And you've heard this music right here with me, Dee Alexander, and this is Jazz.

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one of the modern masters of vocalese, Mr. Bobby McFerrin, from his recording Beyond Words. We heard the composition Fertile Field, and that's Chick Corea on piano with Richard Bona bass, Omar Hakim on drums. And before that, we heard from Yellow Jackets, the title track from their recording, Parallel Motion. Let's continue with the female supergroup Artemis from their recording In Real Time with Renee Roseness's composition, Empress Afternoon.

That's Lisa Barrow on Barry saxophone from the recording Round Tripper. And we heard the composition Round Trip, an Ornette Coleman composition, by the way. And on drums, she has Matt Wilson and Chris Lightcap on bass. So happy to hang out with you during this hour of music. I hope you've enjoyed it. Until we are together again, please take care. It would D. Alexander. This is Jazz.

0: 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Broadcasting from New Mexico State University, this is KRWG Las Cruces, KRXG Silver City. Another hour of jazz on the way. You've got classical music overnight, and we hope you'll start your Thursday morning with Morning Edition from NPR News. It starts at 5. Abigail Salas will join you along the way to help get the day started right. Weather tonight for Las Cruces and the lower elevations, expecting 70 or so. For a low, triple digits again tomorrow with the 102, the forecast high for Las Cruces. We'll be back to the upper 90s, close to 100 Friday. Slight chance of showers in the evening for Friday. And then Saturday and Sunday, sunny with triple digits. Silver City tonight down to the low 60s with mid-90s tomorrow and low 90s Friday, Saturday, and Sunday. Staying sunny all the way through with the next rain chance for Silver coming on Monday. You can find current weather anytime at krwg.org. 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
1: Live from NPR News in Washington, I'm Dan Ronan. Bill Gates Wednesday testified behind closed doors before the House Oversight Committee. NPR's Ava Berger reports in a prepared opening statement, Gates said he met Jeffrey Epstein in 2011 through his work on a global health project, and the two continued to have conversations through 2014.
2: We also got more information because Gates released the text of his opening statement this morning. In it, he said he never witnessed or knew about any of Epstein's crimes, and lawmakers say Gates is not accused of any wrongdoing related to his association with Epstein.
1: Gates also said he should have used more care when it came to his introduction to Epstein. Inflation hit 4.2% last month, the highest rate in 3 years, with higher energy costs pushing up the prices across the economy. Economists said consumers are likely to keep feeling the squeeze, this ahead of the midterm elections. NPR's Windsor Johnston reports.
3: Rising energy costs continue to work their way through the economy, pushing up the price of everything from food and airfare to shipping and manufacturing. Economist Mark Zandi says consumers shouldn't expect much relief anytime soon.
4: You know that old adage that prices go up like a rocket, they come down like a feather. Oil prices now are kind of sort of around $90 a barrel. Now that may be about as low as it gets for a while, even if the president nails down some kind of deal here in the next few days, few weeks.
3: Sandy says the typical household has paid more than $500 in added energy costs since February. That alone is more than the roughly $350 families received in tax relief this year. Windsor Johnston, NPR News.
1: In Southern California, the FBI and the Environmental Protection Agency executed a search warrant Wednesday, this at an aerospace plant in Garden Grove. The investigation follows a major chemical scare last month. It forced some 50,000 nearby residents to flee their homes. Jill Replegal reports.
5: For several days over Memorial Day weekend, firefighters warned that a tank holding several thousand gallons of a toxic chemical known as MMA was in danger of exploding, with a potential blast zone that included surrounding neighborhoods. The chemical eventually stabilized. Here's First Assistant U.S. Attorney Bill Asaley.
6: Obviously, this was a huge case that had a big impact on the community. So we want the public to be assured that we're going to take this seriously.
5: He says the EPA and other federal agencies are looking into whether the company, GKN Aerospace, failed to take precautions to prevent the scare. For NPR News, I'm Jill Replegal in Garden Grove.
1: Iran and the United States are exchanging new military strikes, putting in jeopardy a fragile ceasefire. The U.S. says the attacks are in response to Iran's continued aggression, including the attack this week of an Army Apache helicopter. President Trump is warning there could be more attacks. It's NPR. Federal prosecutors are charging 8 people with threatening University of Michigan administrators and others, according to an indictment that was unsealed Wednesday. Michigan Public Radio's Beamish Ahmad reports prosecutors say the threats were part of an effort to get the university to cut ties with Israel.
7: The indictment describes actions the defendants allegedly took against several unnamed victims, including littering shrouded and broken baby dolls across the lawn of one victim and spray painting expletives and throwing jars full of a noxious chemical into the home of another. Six of the defendants are current or former University of Michigan students. The indictment says the goal was to get the university and other businesses to sever perceived ties to Israel. The defendants face charges of conspiracy to transmit a threat, destruction of property, and witness tampering. The indictment also includes encrypted messages and social media posts prosecutors say were used by defendants to plan and boast of these and other actions. For NPR News, I'm Beenish Ahmed in Detroit.
1: The New York Knicks have taken a commanding 3-1 lead in the NBA Finals. It was a stunning win Wednesday night at Madison Square Garden in Game 4. Down 27 points at the half in the third and fourth quarters, the Knicks chipped away at the lead and went ahead with 1.2 seconds left on an OG Ebanobi basket. The final score 107-106. It is the biggest comeback in the NBA Finals history. The Knicks can win the NBA championship Saturday night in San Diego. This is NPR.
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9: Oh, uno, dos. Uno, dos, tres, cuatro.

On saxophone, that's Gregory Tardy from his recording Sufficient Grace. And we heard the composition, The Intelligent Design. He's supported by Marcus Printup on trumpet, Keith Brown piano, Sean Conley bass, and Willie Jones III on drums. And before that, we heard from Mr. Gil Scott-Heron, the title track from The Bottle. Let's continue with Sarah Vaughan celebrating a centennial. How long has this been going on?

0: Steve Million on piano from What I Meant to Say, with a song he wrote for his beautiful wife, Azusa's Dreams. And with Steve Cardenas on guitar, John Sims bass, Ron Vincent on drums. And you've heard this music right here with me, Dee Alexander, and this is jazz.
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Drummer-composer Mr. Joe Farnsworth from his recording Time to Swing with his composition, The Good Shepherd. Kenny Barron on piano, Peter Washington bass, and featuring Wynton Marsalis on trumpet. Right before that, we heard from Mr. Al Strong out of North Carolina from his recording Love Stronger. We heard the composition Old Town Diera. And let's continue with Christopher McBride from his recording, Ramon. You Put a Smile on My Face, featuring Bobby Broom on guitar.

0: 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Classical music on the way next for your overnight. Weather for Las Cruces and the lower elevations. Looking like 70 for a low with triple digits tomorrow. The forecast high for Las Cruces is 102. Looks like 99 on Friday and a slight chance of a shower Friday evening. Sunny and 100 Saturday, 101 Sunday. And for Silver City tonight, down to the low 60s with 94 tomorrow, 91 on Friday, Saturday, and Sunday, and a rain chance back at 20% for now for Silver City on Monday. Current weather anytime at krwg.org, where you can sign up for the Friday news wrap, get our top stories and interviews from the week right to your inbox Friday afternoon.
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0: Live from NPR News in Washington, I'm Dan Ronan. Iran and the United States are exchanging new military strikes, putting in jeopardy the fragile ceasefire. President Trump is warning there could be more attacks today if Iran and the United States don't reach an agreement to end hostilities. Speaking from outside CENTCOM at MacDill Air Force Base in Tampa, Florida on Wednesday, Defense Secretary Pete Hegseth confirmed the U.S. will be striking Iranian targets. He denied reports the U.S. could hit key targets in Iran, and those attacks could be classified as war crimes.
1: Impugning the motives of the folks on our side, who are incredibly professional and incredibly effective, we will hit them hard on our terms, on the targets that improve the environment for us to operate in and undermine the capabilities that Iran wants to have.
0: Iran launched its own attacks at a military base in Jordan that houses U.S. troops and also strikes in Kuwait and Bahrain. Federal workers are being notified they could be reclassified as at-will employees, making it easier to fire them. From WAMU, Jenny Abamu reports this comes after President Trump signed an order stripping protections for thousands of federal workers.
2: This month, federal workers started getting emails about a new job classification called Schedule Policy / Career. According to multiple employees at the National Institutes of Health in Maryland, all of whom requested anonymity because they feared retribution. One message reviewed by WAMU that went out to employees at the Department of Health and Human Services said notices about classification changes would be sent throughout the week. The classification change means the employee is at will and stripped of long-standing civil service protections. This follows a June 3rd executive order from President Trump. Federal unions are fighting the order in court. Employees say they're still waiting to learn how many federal workers are affected. For NPR News, I'm Jenny Abamu in Bethesda.
0: Colorado River experts were in Washington, D.C. Wednesday to speak with senators about the state of the Western water crisis. From member station KJZZ, Alex Hager reports the water supply is shrinking and state officials are running out of time for a new plan.
3: The Senate Energy and Natural Resources Committee heard from federal water managers about the need to cut back on demand while major reservoirs shrink due to drought and climate change. Andrea Travnik with the Bureau of Reclamation says she'd prefer that state leaders agree on a plan for sharing the Colorado River, but
4: if they can't move their stakes to get closer, we are going to have to make the decision, and the federal government is prepared to do that.
3: The feds are likely to get sued by the states if they move forward with their own rules. The deadline for a new plan is about a couple months away, and states are letting a messy court battle get closer to becoming a reality. For NPR News, I'm Alex Hager in Phoenix.
0: And you're listening to NPR. The New York Knicks Wednesday night stunned the San Antonio Spurs in Game 4 of the NBA Finals. Trailing 27 points at the half, the Knicks chipped away in the third and fourth quarters. New York's OG Anunoby scored a basket with 1.2 seconds left to win the game. The final score, 107-106. It is the biggest comeback in NBA Finals history. The Knicks lead the series 3-1. The series moves to San Antonio Saturday night. With the FIFA World Cup kicking off Thursday, the head of FIFA is defending high prices for tickets for the most expensive edition of the tournament ever to be put on. NPR's Becky Sullivan reports.
5: FIFA president Gianni Infantino argued that World Cup ticket prices are in line with playoff games in North American sports. He pointed to the New York Knicks, whose NBA Finals tickets have soared into the thousands of dollars.
6: The World Cup will be watched by 6 billion people. So in terms of importance, the World Cup is much, much more important.
5: Fans have accused FIFA of deceptive sales practices, such as selling tickets with a desirable Category 1 designation, then assigning those buyers to seats it would later advertise as being in a less appealing tier. On Tuesday, Texas became the latest state, along with California, New Jersey, and New York, to open an investigation into those sales tactics. Infantino says lawyers vetted FIFA's practices and will make their case as needed. Becky Sullivan, NPR News.
0: Kansas City Chiefs quarterback Patrick Mahomes is now the first NFL player to have a guaranteed contract worth more than $500 million. The Chiefs and Mahomes reworked the contract, extending it through 2033. This is NPR News.
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8: My name is Peter Van de Graaff. My favorite composer is up ahead, Joseph Haydn and his famous Surprise Symphony. First, we have this. It's a collection of, well, it's called Songs of Spain, Cantos de España. But there's nothing sung here. These are pieces for the piano by the pianist-composer Isaac Albéniz, who wrote a lot of music inspired by his native Spain. This whole suite, we're going to hear the whole collection of pieces describing various parts of Spain and music from Spain, is played by Pierre Huibrechts.

That's a performance by pianist Pierre Huibrechts and music by Isaac Albéniz, 19th century Spanish pianist-composer. And music inspired not just by Spain, but even more specifically by flamenco music from Spain. It's called Cantos de España, literally Songs of Spain. It contains some of the best-known music by Albéniz, including the Asturias or Leyenda that opens that suite. Turn to Haydn in just a moment. A little bit more Spanish music. This is by a guitarist, composer. I think he only wrote for his instrument, in fact. Francisco Tárrega is his name. David Russell has recorded all of the harpsichord works of Tárrega, and they're all miniatures. Here is one, the Prelude No. 6.

Prelude No. 6 by Spanish guitarist-composer Francisco Tárrega, played by David Russell. This is one of the best-loved, best-known symphonies of them all, not only those among Haydn's. It's from his London symphonies, and it is subtitled The Surprise Symphony. And as is very famous, this comes in the second movement, where it's slow and quiet, sort of lulls the audience into dreamland, and then he slams the kettle drum and wakes everyone up. In fact, in German, it's called mit dem Paukenschlag, with this slap of the timpani. The Surprise Symphony, the number 94 by Joseph Haydn. Now we hear with, appropriately, the London Philharmonic. Conductor is Eugen Jochum.

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music which contains probably the best-known melody ever composed by Haydn in the second movement there, which gives this work its subtitle, The Surprise Symphony. That was the Symphony No. 94 in G. And the performance is by the London Philharmonic. It is one of the London symphonies. Eugen Jochen conducted. Something completely different now is this is for solo piano. It's by a 19th century woman pianist, composer, teacher named Louise Faronc. And this is one of her 25 easy etudes as Maria Strategu plays the second.

0: music composed for her students to play. One of the easy etudes by Louise Farrokh, played by Maria Stratigou.
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8: Live from NPR News in Washington, I'm Dan Ronan. Consumer prices in May rose 0.5%. That's an annual rate of 4.2%, the highest level in 3 years. Surging energy and gasoline prices because of the war against Iran are the main reason for the spike. At the White House, President Trump insisted inflation will come down later this year.
9: You know what I really love? I love the inflation. You know why? Because as soon as this war is over... You know, I can say it now, something you didn't know. Do you know we've been taking out millions of barrels of oil? Nobody knows it. You know who doesn't know about it? Iran, until right now. We took out the other night 22 ships, late at night with no lights, because they don't have any radar, because we blasted the crap out of it. We took out, that's why oil's $85 a barrel.
8: Democrats pounced on the president's remarks. Senator Elizabeth Warren says it shows the president doesn't care about the rising cost of living for Americans. For the first time in a decade and a half, the number of people displaced by war has decreased. That's according to the UN agency that tracks refugees. NPR's Michelle Kellerman reports.
4: There was a bit of good news in the report by the Office of the UN High Commissioner for Refugees. The number of people displaced by war went down from over 120 23 million to just under 118 million. Jeremy Kneindike, who runs the advocacy group called Refugees International, says these gains are tenuous.
10: And we still have the same fundamental problem that we've had for almost 20 years now, that the world has just gotten pretty bad at ending conflicts.
4: UNHCR says 14.7 million people returned to their homes in the past year, many under pressure to go back to Afghanistan. Many also returned to Syria, which is still emerging from a devastating civil war. Michelle Kellerman, NPR News, the State Department.
8: There are conflicting reports from Pakistan following airstrikes in neighboring Afghanistan. We get a report from Shweta Desai.
11: Pakistan's Information Minister Ataullah Tarar said in a post on X that the strikes were in response to a series of militant attacks targeting Pakistani security personnel that included an incident on Tuesday that killed 6 police officers. Tarar said the strikes destroyed a training center and a hideout of militants who belonged to a Pakistani offshoot of the Taliban. It's the first major clashes between the two sides since February, when Pakistan declared an open war on Afghanistan. It accuses the Taliban of sheltering militants who have been conducting deadly attacks, mostly against Pakistani security personnel. The Taliban has denied those claims. For NPR News, I'm Shweta Desai.
8: And you're listening to NPR News. The New York Knicks staged a comeback for the ages. As Bruce Kornweiser reports from New York City, the Knicks are now on the cusp of their first NBA title in 53 years.
12: The San Antonio Spurs led Game 4 of the NBA Finals from the first minute to the 47th minute. In the third quarter, their lead ballooned to 29 points. But the Knicks methodically chipped away at that seemingly insurmountable lead. Knicks captain Jalen Brunson poured in 36 points, but his long-range jumper bounced off the rim as the final second wound down. but OG Anunoby crashed the boards and scored a tip-in that will likely live forever in NBA lore. It gave the Knicks a 107-106 lead with just 1.2 seconds to play. The Spurs failed to get a shot off in their final possession. The Knicks now lead the best-of-seven series 3-1. For NPR News, I'm Bruce Konviser in New York.
8: Five law firms that represented 98 former National Football League players have been banned by a federal court from handling any more cases concerning the league's $1 billion concussion-related settlement. The court found the law firms fraudulently steered their clients to doctors who deliberately misdiagnosed the players with Parkinson's disease, whether they exhibited symptoms of the disease or not. One of the doctors involved in the review of the players was not board certified and did not have the necessary medical training to diagnose Parkinson's. Previously, the NFL had expressed concerns about doctor shopping and fraud in the disbursement of more than the $1 billion in funding. And from Washington, you're listening to NPR News.
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0: This is Peter Vandegraaff, and I will play for you Pictures at an Exhibition in its original piano version. Here right now is the Folk Suite Number 1. William Grant Still, American composer, did a lot of arranging of folk songs from various parts of the world. Alexis Still, Susan DeWitt Smith, and the New Zealand String Quartet.

Alexa Still Flute, Susan DeWitt Smith Piano, the New Zealand String Quartet, and the Folk Suite No. 1, folk tunes arranged by the American composer William Grant Still. Another African-American composer here, Florence Price, and her Dances in the Cane Breaks. This has been orchestrated by William Grant Still. She wrote this for piano, and Chicago Sinfonietta, conducted by Mei-Ann Chen.

composed by Florence Price, orchestrated by William Grant Still, performed by the Chicago Sinfonietta, conducted by Mei Yan Chen, and Dances in the Canebrakes by Florence Price. Here is a dance by another American composer, Joseph Turin. It's the first of three summer dances scored for wind quintet, and this is the Borealis Quintet.

The Borealis Wind Quintet, playing that music by American composer Joseph Turin. The title of the piece, I think, is very well titled. It's called Frolic, and it's the first of the three summer dances. Up next, some very famous music by Russian composer Mussorgsky. We most often hear this music in its orchestral version, and at that, most often in the version made by Maurice Ravel. But we're going to hear the original version now for solo piano of Pictures at an Exhibition by Mussorgsky, composed after he went to a retrospective exhibition after the death of his friend, artist Victor Hartmann. Konrad Tau with Mussorgsky's Pictures at an Exhibition.

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musical depictions of several pictures and sketches made by Viktor Hartmann, a good friend of the composer of that music, Mussorgsky. Of course, we heard Pictures at an Exhibition in its original version for solo piano. That performance by pianist Conrad Tau. After all that piano music, something quite a bit different, it's called The Air for the Spirits of Fire, and it's by the French Baroque composer Mondonville. This comes from his opera Titan et l'Aurore, Titan and the Dawn. From a complete recording, the musicians of the Louvre perform under Mark Minkowski's direction.

0: Music by Jean-Joseph de Mondonville of the French Baroque. The Air for the Spirits of Fire from Titan and the Dawn, an opera. Musicians of the Louvre and Mark Minkowski.
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7: Live from NPR News in Washington, I'm Dan Rollin. Bill Gates Wednesday testified behind closed doors before the House Oversight Committee. NPR's Ava Berger reports in a prepared opening statement, Gates said he met Epstein in 2011 through his work on a global health initiative, and the two continued to have conversations through 2014.
8: We also got more information because Gates released the text of his opening statement this morning. In it, he said he never witnessed or knew about any of Epstein's crimes, and lawmakers say Gates is not accused of any wrongdoing related to his association with Epstein.
7: Gates also said he should have used more care when it came to his introduction with Epstein. President Trump has signed legislation that funds ICE and the Border Patrol through the remainder of Trump's term. The bill is a win for Republicans who were able to pass it after months of pushback from Democrats. NPR's Deepa Shivaram reports.
9: Trump blamed Democrats for the delay in getting the bill passed, and he celebrated that the funding will go through the end of his term, a major win for the president and his immigration agenda.
10: We'll give the heroes of ICE and Border Patrol, and that's what they are, the heroes, what they have to go through to keep us safe, the support and resources they need to defend our borders.
9: The bill provides $70 billion in funding to Department of Homeland Security agencies like ICE and Customs and Border Protection. Democrats wanted reforms to immigration enforcement policies after U.S. officials shot and killed two people in Minnesota, but Republicans were able to get the funding passed without them. Deepa Shivaram, NPR News, The White House.
7: Federal prosecutors are charging eight people with threatening University of Michigan administrators and others, according to information. Michigan Public Radio's Binish Ahmad reports that prosecutors say the threats were part of an effort to get the university to cut ties with Israel.
11: The indictment describes actions the defendants allegedly took against several unnamed victims, including littering shrouded and broken baby dolls across the lawn of one victim and spray painting expletives and throwing jars full of a noxious chemical into the home of another. Six of the defendants are current or former University of Michigan students. The indictment says the goal was to get the university and other businesses to sever perceived ties to Israel. The defendants face charges of conspiracy to transmit a threat, destruction of property, and witness tampering. The indictment also includes encrypted messages and social media posts prosecutors say were used by defendants to plan and boast of these and other actions. For NPR News, I'm Binish Ahmed in Detroit.
7: Neither the defendants nor the University of Michigan responded to requests for comments. All three stock market indexes reported losses on Wednesday in part because of the action in Iran. This is NPR News.
12: Texas Republican Governor Greg Abbott told the state power grid operators he wants tighter regulations for data centers. Houston Public Media reporter Natalie Weber says the governor is taking steps to rein in the industry as Texas is on track to become the nation's largest data center market in the coming years.
13: Abbott promised this week to repeal sales tax exemptions for data centers and pass legislation to limit their water and electricity usage. The state will have to build new infrastructure to connect data centers to the power grid. Abbott says regulators must take steps to ensure those construction costs aren't passed on to everyday consumers. University of Houston Energy Fellow Ed Hurst says data centers have become a political issue.
14: Texans' electricity bills are going up, and the Republicans need to get this under control or they're going to be voted out.
13: Data center regulation has divided Texas Republicans. Earlier this year, GOP state lawmakers sparred with county leaders looking to pass a data center moratorium near Fort Worth. For NPR News, I'm Natalie Weber in Houston.
12: The New York Knicks have taken a commanding 3-1 lead in the NBA Finals with a stunning win Wednesday night at Madison Square Garden in Game 4. Down 27 points at the half in the third and fourth quarters, the Knicks chipped away at the lead and went ahead with a basket at 1.2 seconds left. The final score was 107-102. It is the largest comeback in NBA history. The Knicks can win their championship Saturday night in San Antonio. I'm Dan Ronan, NPR News.
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0: Hamish McCun, 20th century Scottish composer, wrote this work for orchestra. It's a symphonic poem called Highland Memories. And John Wilson conducts the Royal Ballet Sinfonia.

Although Scottish-born, that composer was one of the very first students of the Royal College of Music in London. His name is Hamish McCann. Lived from 1868 to 1916, and that was Highland Memories, Royal Ballet Sinfonia, John Wilson conducting. This is called Scottish Airs, but it's not by a Scottish composer by any means. In fact, it's by a Spanish composer who is better known as a violinist, Pablo de Sarasate. And this is Rachel Barton Pine, violin, Scottish Chamber Orchestra, Alexander Platt, the conductor, and Sarasate's Scottish Airs.

Rachel Barton Pine violin, Alexander Platt conducting the Scottish Chamber Orchestra, Scottish airs, actually given a French title, interestingly, Air Écossais, but by a Spanish violinist composer, Pablo de Sarasate. Here's a collection of six Scottish dances by Beethoven, pianist Olli Mustonen.

Six Scottish Dances, or Ecossaise, by Beethoven, recorded by Olli Mustonen. Next, we go to some late Romantic music. This was composed in 1899 and inspired by a poem by Richard Demel telling the story of a woman who's been unfaithful to her lover, but he does forgive her in the end. It's called Verklärte Nacht, or Transfigured Night. This was written around the same time that Schoenberg was falling in love with the woman who would become his wife, the sister of his teacher, Alexander von Zemlinsky. Here's the Stockholm Chamber Orchestra and Esa-Pekka Salonen, the conductor, for Verklärte Nacht by Schoenberg.

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originally for string sextet, played there by the full strings of the Stockholm Chamber Orchestra, Esa-Pekka Salonen conducting, Transfigured Night by Arnold Schoenberg. 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
7: Live from NPR News in Washington, I'm Dave Mattingly. U.S. forces have carried out another round of airstrikes against Iran, hours after President Trump said Iran would pay the price for taking too long to negotiate an end to the war. U.S. Central Command says the latest American attacks targeted Iranian air defense sites, communications and surveillance systems, and involved the Navy, the Air Force, and the Marines. Iran says it responded by targeting the U.S. Navy's Fifth Fleet in Bahrain with drones. Economists say the war with Iran continues to push up consumer prices in the U.S. The Labor Department says prices were up 4.2% in May compared to the same month 1 year ago. NPR's Windsor Johnston says that's the highest inflation rate in 3 years.
8: Higher energy costs are already rippling through the economy. Economist Mark Zandi says they're pushing up the price of everything from gasoline to groceries and other consumer goods.
9: Any manufactured product, that will you'll start to feel it in higher prices in the not-too-distant future. I suspect if oil prices stay roughly where they are, you know, we're going to be suffering through higher inflation through this time next year.
8: Sandy estimates the average household has paid more than $500 in added energy costs since the conflict with Iran began 4 months ago. That alone is more than the roughly $350 many families received in tax relief this year. Windsor Johnston, NPR News.
7: Despite the higher inflation, gasoline prices in the U.S. have been moving lower in recent weeks. AAA says the cost of regular has fallen 39 cents a gallon in the last month. It's now averaging $4.13 nationwide. A federal judge is denying a request to temporarily block a nearly $1.8 billion fund sought by President Trump to compensate his allies who allege they were targeted for prosecution. NPR's Ryan Lucas reports on a lawsuit filed against the Justice Department.
10: The lawsuit was filed by the group Citizens for Responsibility and Ethics in Washington. The Justice Department says the case is moot because the department has said it is not moving forward with the anti-weaponization fund. The watchdog group, however, says the fund has not been formally rescinded, and so on paper, it still legally exists. So it is asking the court to temporarily block the fund for now. At a hearing in federal court, U.S. District Judge Richard Leon denied that request. The judge said the issue does appear to be moot because of the Justice Department's public declarations, but he also warned the government not to play possum with the court. Ryan Lucas, NPR News, Washington.
7: Strong storms moved through the Midwest yesterday, knocking out power to thousands of homes and businesses and disrupting airline flights at airports in Chicago. This is NPR News from Washington. The Men's World Cup soccer tournament kicks off today. There are a couple of group stage matches being played on day one, highlighted by Mexico against South Africa in Mexico City. The U.S. team begins play tomorrow night against Paraguay in Inglewood, California. A record 48 teams will be competing in the World Cup at stadiums in the U.S., Canada, and Mexico. The New York Knicks are one win away from their first NBA championship in 53 years. As Bruce Kahnweiser reports, the Knicks pulled off a record comeback last night to beat the San Antonio Spurs in Game 4.
11: The San Antonio Spurs led Game 4 of the NBA Finals from the first minute to the 47th minute. In the third quarter, their lead ballooned to 29 points, but the Knicks methodically chipped away at that seemingly insurmountable lead. Knicks captain Jalen Brunson poured in 36 points, but his long-range jumper bounced off the rim as the final seconds wound down. But OG Anunoby crashed the boards and scored a tip-in that will likely live forever in NBA lore. It gave the Knicks a 107-106 lead with just 1.2 seconds to play. The Spurs failed to get a shot off in their final possession. The Knicks now lead the best-of-seven series 3-1. For NPR News, I'm Bruce Kahnweiser in New York.
7: Game 5 is Saturday night in San Antonio. Wall Street is coming off a down day for stocks as investors weighed more airstrikes between the U.S. and Iran and that report on consumer prices. The Dow, the S&P 500, and the Nasdaq each lost more than 1.5% yesterday. Dow futures are higher this morning. I'm Dave Mattingly in Washington.
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0: Good to have you along. Peter Van de Graaff here, and I'm going to play for you later on, in fact, in just a few minutes, a symphony by a 19th century woman named Emily Meyer. First, Mozart. And a couple of overtures. Here's a transcription for Four Mandolins of his Magic Flute Overture with a modern mandolin quartet.

That was the Modern Mandolin Quartet with that transcription of the overture to Mozart's The Magic Flute. Here is another Mozartian operatic overture to the one act, The Impresario, more traditionally done here now by Dresden Staatskapelle, conducted by Hans Funk.

If you've ever been to the Schönbrunn Palace in Vienna, the music we just heard had its premiere there in a double bill, a very interesting double bill, because Salieri wrote one opera called First the Words, Then the Music, or First the Music, Then the Words, and Mozart wrote the second opera, The Impresario, two one-act operas, and they had two sets, one at one end of the room, the other at the other, and the audience just simply turned their chairs around to watch one opera and then the other. That's the overture to Mozart's The Impresario, and it was played by Dresden Staatskapelle, conducted by Hans Funk. This is called A Kiss on the Hand by Mozart.

Walter Berry singing there A Kiss on the Hand, a concert aria by Mozart, with the Salzburg Mozarteum. Now we come to music by a woman who was known as the female Beethoven. She lived from 1812 to 1883. Her name is Emily Meyer. She was a student of Karl Loewe, a famous song composer. Here is the Fourth Symphony by Emily Meyer, and we're really just having the opportunity now to discover her music. Very prolific composer, writing in many, many different forms. Here is the North German Radio Philharmonic, Jan Willem de Vriend, conducting. And this is Emily Meyer's Symphony No. 6.

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We heard music by a woman who was known in her day as the female Beethoven, Emily Mayer, M-A-Y-E-R. That was the symphony number 6 of the 8 she wrote, although the 8th is thought to be lost. That was the North German Radio Philharmonic, and the conductor was Jan Willem de Vriend. She was a pupil of this composer, Karl Loewe, and this is his song, New Springtime.

0: music by a very prolific composer of songs, first and foremost. His name is Karl Löwe, and that was his song Neuer Frühling, or New Springtime, from recordings of all the songs on the CPO label with Evie Jenicke, mezzo-soprano, and the pianist was Kurt Garben.
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9: Live from NPR News in Washington, I'm Corva Coleman. There's been a second night of U.S. attacks along Iran's coast. These included Iranian military facilities near the Strait of Hormuz. Iran says it fired on 18 U.S. sites in the region in Kuwait, Bahrain, and Jordan. They all host U.S. troops. There are no initial reports of damage or injuries. NPR's Greg Myrie says it's not clear if the ceasefire between Iran and the U.S. has fully collapsed.
10: This began a couple weeks ago with regular shooting incidents, and now we're seeing a significant fire in both directions. Just to recap the president this week, on Monday he told Iran and Israel to stop trading missile fire. He said he was close to a deal with Iran to end the war. Then an Iranian drone took down a U.S. Apache helicopter. Now we've had two consecutive nights of the U.S. and Iran trading fire, and Trump is saying more will be coming tonight if Iran doesn't reach a deal.
9: NPR's Greg Myrie reporting. Huge changes are coming for students hoping to get help paying for college. Starting July 1st, there will be a major overhaul of the federal student aid system. NPR's Corey Turner explains.
11: The changes were passed by Republicans last year and include new loan limits for graduate students who used to be able to borrow enough to cover the full cost of their program. After July 1st, they'll be limited to $20,500 a year. Borrowers enrolled in the Biden-era SAVE repayment plan will need to switch plans, as SAVE is being shut down. And if they don't, they'll be automatically placed into one of the least flexible standard plans. July also brings the rollout of two new repayment plans that will be the only options for new borrowers moving forward. And in one more big change, the Pell Grant program for low-income students is expanding to help pay for short-term workforce training. Corey Turner, NPR News.
9: The Men's World Cup kicks off today in Mexico, which is co-hosting the tournament with Canada and the U.S. The head of FIFA says he does not regret selecting the U.S. as host. That's even though there are reports of issues for players, staff, and fans. NPR's Becky Sullivan has more.
12: After facing questions about ticket prices, visa issues, and Iran, FIFA President Gianni Infantino was asked point blank, do you regret choosing the U.S. to host this tournament?
13: No, I don't regret anything. I think
12: he dismissed the suggestion that there have been more challenges than in years past.
13: It's normal for an event of this magnitude. I'd always hope there are no issues, but hey, that's what we have to deal with.
12: The Iranian team was forced to relocate their base camp to Tijuana. The team will fly in for their three group stage games in the U.S. A Somali referee was denied entry altogether earlier this week. Infantino called that situation unfortunate, but said at the end of the day, security decisions are up to the host country. Becky Sullivan, NPR News.
9: You're listening to NPR News from Washington. There's been a second night of unrest in Northern Ireland's capital, Belfast. Police used water cannons on some protesters. Some of them were setting fires and throwing bricks at police. Violence erupted against migrants after a video circulated online of a violent stabbing. The suspect, a refugee from Sudan, is accused of trying to murder a man who is now hospitalized with serious injuries. Some migrant families have been evacuated to Belfast police stations for safety. A new war memorial is coming to the National Mall in Washington, D.C. It will honor those who served in the Global War on Terror. NPR's Frank Langfitt reports.
14: The memorial will include a 25-foot-tall arch made of melted-down war steel from vehicles and weapons. Soil and vegetation will cover the arch according to the newly released design concept. Visitors will walk through a shallow pool and leave temporary footprints next to permanent ones of service members. Former President George W. Bush, the memorial's honorary chair, spoke in a video.
15: The Global War on Terrorism Memorial will stand as a lasting tribute to the men and women who made the ultimate sacrifice after 9/11 to make America safer and stronger.
14: The project will cost $125 million, all from private funds. It'll be located near the Lincoln Memorial. The completion date, the end of 2028. Frank Langfitt, NPR News, Washington.
9: The New York Knicks beat the San Antonio Spurs 107-106 last night in Game 4 of the NBA Championships. The Knicks were down 29 points in the third quarter before storming back to win. The Knicks lead the series 3-1. 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
0: This is Baroque and Renaissance, even inspired by Alan Hovhaness, although this was composed in 1941. It's called the Alleluia and Fugue, and a performance by Seattle Symphony and Gerard Schwartz.

Some music written in 1941 by the American composer Alan Hovhaness, and this has something of an inspiration from the work by Ralph Vaughan Williams, Fantasy on a Theme of Thomas Tallis, in that it's written for divided orchestra, string orchestra, and also based on earlier, in this case, forms, not music itself, the Alleluia and Fugue of Alan Hovhaness, and a performance there by the Seattle Symphony. The conductor was Gerard Schwartz. And here is a fugue by Bach from Well-Tempered Clavier Book 1, the fugue number 21.

Angela Hewitt playing music of Bach. That is the Fugue number 21 in B-flat, which comes from the Well-Tempered Clavier, Book 1 of Bach. Now a major work by Sergei Rachmaninoff. Quite famously, he wrote his first symphony, which, by the way, is a very, very good piece. In 1897, it had a disastrous premiere, and because of that, Rachmaninoff had a nervous breakdown. For 3 years, he could not bring himself to write a single note of music. But then he met a Russian pioneer in psychiatry named Nikolai Dahl, and he began a course of hypnotherapy. And he would hear the same statements repeated to him. You will write a concerto. You will work with great ease. The concerto will be of excellent quality. And it eventually brought him out of this depression and a mental breakdown. And he wrote his great second piano concerto. Just after he finished that, he wrote this work, which is the Sonata for Cello and Piano, Opus 19. And we listen to a performance by Christoph Coisey, cello, and Alexander Panfilov, piano, Rachmaninoff's Cello Sonata.

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Music composed by Sergei Rachmaninoff for a close friend of his after he had recovered from quite a serious setback, mentally, an emotional setback. Having just composed the second piano concerto, he wrote that cello sonata for his friend Anatoly Brandukov. In that recording, we heard Christoph Coisey cello and Alexander Panfilov played the piano. Just to contrast all that music for cello and piano, here is a little orchestral excerpt from the music that Mendelssohn composed for A Midsummer Night's Dream. It is a brief intermezzo, and here is the Royal Philharmonic, conducted by Jane Glover.

0: That's an intermezzo from A Midsummer Night's Dream music written for an actual production of the play of Shakespeare by Felix Mendelssohn. Actually, Rachmaninoff transcribed some of that music for A Midsummer Night's Dream at one point. But that was the Royal Philharmonic, conducted by Jane Glover.
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2: Good morning. Never mind the ceasefire. The U.S. attacked Iran, and President Trump said it's because Iran is taking too long to negotiate. The Secretary of Defense talked of negotiating with bombs. It's Morning Edition from NPR News. What makes lawmakers reluctant to approve a surveillance law? I'm Leila Faldin.
3: And I'm Steve Inskeep. The rule authorized spying overseas. Congress was close to renewing it until the president chose an inexperienced intelligence chief. Also, SpaceX plans for an IPO. And the World Cup starts today. We meet the captain for Team USA. And we teach you how to talk about soccer. Terms like nutmeg and parking the bus. The founding fathers could hardly have imagined such language. They took on writing a Declaration of Independence on this day, June 11th in 1776. Pursue happiness. The news is next.
4: Live from NPR News in Washington, I'm Corva Coleman. The U.S. has carried out airstrikes against Iran for a second night in a row. Iran says it has responded by firing on U.S. military sites in Kuwait, Bahrain, and Jordan. The Pentagon says the U.S. operation started early today in the Strait of Hormuz. 4 hours later, the Pentagon said the attacks were over. President Trump has complained that Iran is taking too long to negotiate a deal. He also said yesterday more attacks were coming if Iran did not reach an agreement. Three Indian sailors have died after U.S. forces fired on the vessel they were aboard in the Gulf of Oman. India says this is the third vessel crewed by Indian sailors that the U.S. has targeted in recent days. NPR's Dia Hadid has more.
5: In the most serious incident, U.S. Central Command said it had disabled an oil tanker in the Gulf of Oman. The Palau flag set a bellow. It said the vessel was attempting to transport oil from Iran in violation of an American blockade. It was unclear if U.S. forces made any attempt to rescue the distressed sailors or seek help for them. The Indian Foreign Ministry said in a statement that Omani rescue crews saved 21 sailors from the vessel. Another three sailors died. The Indian Foreign Ministry also summoned the American diplomat Jason Meeks to lodge a protest over the targeting of the ship. Millions of Indian nationals work in the Gulf, while thousands work as commercial sailors in the Gulf area. At least 12 Indian nationals have died or gone missing in the latest Mideast war. Dia Hadid, NPR News.
4: Analysts are reviewing yesterday's report on consumer inflation. Consumer prices were up in May a little more than 4% compared to a year ago. NPR Scott Horsley says it's mostly due to fuel costs.
6: Gas prices have risen sharply in the months since the U.S. and Israel launched their war with Iran. AAA says the average price of gas today is about $4.13 a gallon. That's up about $1.15 since the war began. And energy prices were the biggest driver of inflation in both April and May.
4: NPR's Scott Horsley reporting. We're just hours away from the opening of the World Cup. NPR's Ada Peralta reports the world's biggest sporting event kicks off in Mexico City amid tension and celebration.
7: In Mexico, football is a religion, so the city is plastered with billboards featuring the country's soccer stars, and it feels like everyone is wearing soccer jerseys, including the baby Jesus at the Metropolitan Cathedral. But the city is also tense because one of the country's teachers' unions has set up a protest camp just outside the main fan zone. They, along with other protest groups, have warned they may try to march toward the legendary Estadio Azteca, where the opening match will take place. In the month-long tournament, Mexico and Canada will host 26 matches. Beginning tomorrow, the U.S. will host 78 games. Mexico will face off with South Africa for the opening match. Ada Peralta, NPR News, Mexico City.
4: This is NPR. The National Park Service has reviewed the arch President Trump wants to build near the Lincoln Memorial in Washington, D.C. The assessment says workers could construct the arch, working 20 hours a day over 3 years. It would be 250 feet tall. Critics say the arch is a vanity project for Trump, and it's too close to the entrance to Arlington National Cemetery. The co-founder of Microsoft, Bill Gates, testified behind closed doors with the House Oversight Committee yesterday. Lawmakers questioned him about late sex offender Jeffrey Epstein. In prepared remarks, Gates said he never witnessed or knew about any of Epstein's crimes. The artificial intelligence company OpenAI says accounts linked to China use the company's chatbot, ChatGPT, to fan online criticism of data centers in the U.S. NPR's Shannon Bond has more.
8: OpenAI says the accounts were likely run by a private Chinese tech company working for provincial government clients in China. Posing as Americans on social media, they posted AI-generated comments and images highlighting electricity costs associated with data centers. OpenAI's lead investigator, Ben Nimmo, says the campaign followed a familiar playbook.
9: This looks like a classic example of a foreign influence operation jumping onto the bandwagon of a genuine and pre-existing domestic debate and trying to manipulate it by using fake accounts posing as Americans.
8: OpenAI says the social media posts didn't get much traction, and it has banned the accounts from using ChatGPT. Shannon Bond, NPR News.
4: And I'm Corva Coleman, NPR News from Washington.
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0: It's Morning Edition from NPR News. I'm Steve Inskeep.
1: And I'm Leila Fadel. Good morning. The U.S. unleashed another round of airstrikes against Iran Wednesday night.
0: President Trump said Iran was taking, quote, too long to negotiate. Iran has responded with its own fire that it says was directed at U.S. military bases. In a moment, we will talk with a general who once commanded U.S. forces in the region. We begin with the facts on the ground.
1: NPR's Greg Myrie is in Tel Aviv and joins me now. Good morning, Greg.
2: Hi, Leila.
1: Okay, so the ceasefire broken. It's the second straight night of U.S. attacks. What do we know?
2: Yeah, the U.S. targeted several sites along Iran's coast. These were military facilities in and around the Strait of Hormuz. These are the places where Iran fires missiles and drones at ships in the Gulf and neighboring Arab countries. U.S. Central Command said the U.S. operation began a little after midnight here in the region, and it lasted for nearly 4 hours. Now, toward the end of that, President Trump spoke with Fox News, said the U.S. had fired 49 Tomahawk missiles. There were also jet fighter planes involved. And he said this was taking place was because, as we just noted, Iran was taking too long to negotiate.
1: Okay, so at this point, is it headed for a resumption of a full-scale war?
2: Yeah, I'd hate to make a sort of definitive call on that right now, but this began a couple weeks ago with regular shooting incidents, and now we're seeing a significant fire in both directions. Just to recap the president this week, on Monday he told Iran and Israel to stop trading missile fire. He said he was close to a deal with Iran to end the war. Then an Iranian drone took down a U.S. Apache helicopter. Now we've had two consecutive nights of the U.S. and Iran trading fire. And Trump is saying more will be coming tonight if Iran doesn't reach a deal. So we're definitely moving up the escalation ladder.
1: Now, Iran has responded both nights with its own attacks. What are we learning about those strikes?
2: Yeah, Iran's Revolutionary Guard Corps said it fired on 18 U.S. sites in the region. It specifically named U.S. military bases in Kuwait and Bahrain and Jordan. So far, no reports of damage or casualties. And these three countries all have a sizable U.S. military presence, and we've seen Iran target them repeatedly.
1: President Trump also said the U.S. was helping oil tankers slip past the Iranian blockade in the Strait of Hormuz. How significant is that?
2: Yeah, Trump described this as a secret mission that began last month and has helped more than 200 ships go through the strait.
3: Do you know we've been taking out millions of barrels of oil? Nobody knows it. You know who doesn't know about it? Iran until right now.
2: Well, that's probably not accurate. You know, this was not all that secret. Ship monitoring groups have been tracking oil tankers. There have been multiple media reports. And even by Trump's own account here, we're talking fewer than 10 ships a day. And remember, before the war, 100 ships or more a day were going through the strait.
1: Now, the U.S. has its own naval blockade. What's happening there?
2: Yeah, Central Command said the U.S. fired and disabled a tanker near the Strait of Hormuz as it was attempting to transport oil from Iran. Second day in a row this has happened. But here's the broader point. The U.S. is trying to get oil tankers from friendly Arab countries out of the Gulf and block ships going to and from Iran. If you add up the numbers, they seem to be in the U.S. favor. But overall, we're still talking about a relatively small number compared to the pre-war shipping traffic.
1: NPR's Greg Myrie in Tel Aviv. Thank you, Greg.
2: Sure thing, Leila.
0: General Joseph Votel is on the line. Before his retirement, he led the U.S. Central Command, which covers the region, including Iran, and he is now at the Washington-based Middle East Institute. General, good morning. Welcome back.
4: Good morning, Steve. Good to be with you.
0: Are we simply back at war?
4: I don't think we've returned to full-scale operations, but I think the actions over the last 72 hours show that the conflict is actually becoming a little more unstable, where exchanges are more routine and thus more dangerous. So the ceasefire is no longer kind of the stabilizing mechanism that it was earlier in the conflict, and it's not really a break on escalation. And of course, direct U.S. and Iranian strikes are now becoming normalized, which lowers the threshold and and gives the opportunity for greater escalation.
0: Some of the earlier U.S. strikes would seem to fit a pattern that's normal in a ceasefire. The U.S. feels Iran does something, so they strike back in what they say is a proportional way. That's kind of normal. But in the last 24 hours, this seems to have escalated in a different way, General, because we have the president saying we are striking them because we don't like how they're negotiating. They're taking too much time. We have Secretary Hegseth talking about negotiating with bombs. If you were still at Central Command and you heard that your civilian bosses wanted to, quote, negotiate with bombs, what advice would you give them?
4: Well, certainly there are a lot of targets left in Iran that we could go after, but you know, clearly I think what we would want to focus on is on Iran's ability to interact and interdict activities in the Straits of Hormuz. So certainly we go after coastal missile defense sites. We go after command and control locations. We go after ground control stations. We'd go after the Iranian Republican Guard Navy capabilities in terms of their fast boats they can use for mining, and really try to disrupt that. And I think in order to you know, send a broader message, if this is the approach we're taking to the regime, I think you actually have to go deeper. I think one of the things we've seen in the last 24 hours is that these Tomahawk strikes, some of these were impacting relatively close to Tehran, which again is really focused on sending a very, very clear message. So there's a lot of things we can do, but my concern would be mostly on their ability to, you know, create an unsafe environment in the Straits of Hormuz.
0: No, well, let's talk about that. Iran says it has responded by firing at U.S. military bases. Does it strike you that Iran still has tremendous capability that it could deploy?
4: No, I'm not particularly struck by that. I mean, I think we certainly have done a lot of damage to the things that we know and we could see, but certainly Iran has had years and decades to prepare for this, so has a lot of that stuff protected. So the ability of them to roll that out. What I am kind of continued to be surprised by is by Iran's efforts to horizontally escalate this. You know, a feature of all this is that U.S. bases and the partners across the region are really all remain under the threat envelope, and Iran is trying to demonstrate that there are real costs for them if they continue their support to the United States.
0: When you say horizontally escalate, I want to define that. You're saying in terms of the map, Iran is willing to spread this out, spread
4: That's
0: the
4: right.
0: pain to their neighbors,
4: That's
0: and
4: right.
0: that has surprised you as
4: That's
0: how
4: right.
0: far they're willing
4: Bahrain,
0: to go.
4: Bahrain, Jordan, Kuwait, yes, absolutely.
0: Do you have to, if you're the United States, think seriously about the concerns of those allies and not getting them in too much trouble as you escalate?
4: Well, of course, we have to always take into consideration the risk to our partners. They base us, they support us, they do all kinds of things for us. So that has to be a consideration. That said, we're kind of where we are right now, so we're going to have to work closely with our partners as we do this. I think the fortunate thing is that our defenses have been pretty effective so far. Our defenses and their defenses, our Gulf partner defenses, have been pretty effective in defending against these drone and missile threats.
0: Just one other thing, we've got about 10 seconds left. If you're going to negotiate with bombs, does it seem that the United States will also have to escalate considerably to get to the point where the Iranian leaders would care?
4: Well, yeah, I think that's right. I mean, we will have to demonstrate pain to the leadership. They have to absorb what's going on.
0: General Votel, thanks so much.
4: Great. Good to be with you, Steve.
0: Retired General Joseph Votel, former head of U.S. Central Command.
1: The trial of the man accused of setting the fire that ultimately became the Palisades fire is underway in Los Angeles. Steve Futterman, who was in the courtroom, reports that two very different views were presented by the prosecution and defense during opening statements on Wednesday.
5: The prosecution case is straightforward. Government attorneys say 29-year-old Jonathan Rinderknecht was lonely, agitated, angry at the world. He was also a bit obsessed with fire, repeatedly listening to this French rap song. J'ai pas dormi, j'ai qu'une barre, j'ai l'impression que je suis nulle part, je me sens pas comme la plupart. The performer sings about general despair. This is the Jonathan Rinder Kanesh that prosecutors said in opening statements intentionally set a fire minutes into the new year on January 1st, 2025. That fire would eventually smolder underground and a week later resurface as the deadly Palisades fire. The prosecution told jurors Rinder Kanesh was the only one in the area where the fire started. On the other side, the defense, in its opening statement, agreed that Rinder Kanesh was in the area when the fire began, but it had a much different explanation about why he was there. Defense attorney Steve Haney said his client wanted to see New Year's Eve fireworks, and that was also the defense's explanation for the cause of the fire, errant fireworks. When the first key witness, Bureau of Alcohol, Tobacco, Firearms, and Explosives Special Agent Michael Montevadani took the stand, he read from exchanges just days before the fire between Rinder Kanesh and ChatGPT. Rinder Kanesh was upset with his parents and with a woman he had a previous relationship with. In one exchange, he says, "Why am I angry all the time? There is like this pressure on me to do something." Defense attorney Haney says the prosecution is trying to make his client look awful to the jury.
6: I don't believe the evidence will show that he was obsessed with fire and that this was some type of act of rebellion. I just don't think that the government's going to be able to establish that at trial. They'll try hard to make Jonathan look as negative as they possibly can because they don't have any evidence of arson.
5: The biggest battle in this trial, however, is likely to be over the cause of the fire. The prosecution continues to say it was arson. The defense continues to say it was fireworks. Testimony continues today. If found guilty, Rinder Kanesh faces up to 45 years in prison. For NPR News, I'm Steve Futterman in Los Angeles.
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0: Johnson gets millions of views on his YouTube comedy channel, where he posts his comedy club performances, and he has a new HBO comedy special. 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
3: 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I'm Leila Fadel.
4: And I'm Steve Inskeep. The United States opens its run in the World Cup with a game tomorrow in Los Angeles. And the man wearing the captain's armband is Tim Ream, a defender who's coming to the end of a long career. NPR's Becky Sullivan has his story.
5: Tim Ream isn't afraid of microphones or reporters or TV cameras. No matter the prompt, he's always ready with an articulate and thoughtful response. So the other day, it was a bit out of the ordinary for him to be speechless.
6: Wow. I am not sure what to say.
5: U.S. Men's National Team head coach Mauricio Pochettino had just announced that Ream would be the team captain in this World Cup.
6: This is more than a dream, you know, come true.
5: Ream is the grizzled veteran of this U.S. national team. These days, his blonde hair is always pulled back into a man bun. At 38, he's nearly 7 years older than the next oldest guy on the team. That gives him a level of experience and maturity, his coach says, that made him an obvious choice for captain.
7: He's amazing, no? He's so lucky that to have a player like him with his personality and his character involved and helping the young players and the players also that have less experience.
5: Ream grew up in St. Louis, surrounded by a family who played. He's old enough to remember the 1994 World Cup, the last time the U.S. hosted the tournament, as he recalled on a U.S. soccer podcast last year.
6: It was always, you know, at 7, 8, 9, oh, like, it'd be great, and you're in the backyard and you're playing what we called at the time was World Cup, and you're crossing a ball in from a corner, and it's like the last kick of the game, and you're in your backyard and trying to finish the play off.
5: In 2010, he was drafted by the New York Red Bulls, and soon enough, he was making his presence as a defender known, as heard here on ESPN.
8: Donovan's got an empty net. Can he get it there? Donovan! Cleared by Ream! He didn't put enough pace on it. Tim Ream made a huge play.
5: Before long, England came calling. He played for Bolton, then Fulham, London's oldest professional soccer club. Meanwhile, for the U.S. national team, Ream had his first call-up in 2010, but he got passed over for the 2014 World Cup team. Then the U.S. failed to qualify for the tournament in 2018. Still, Ream never lost sight of that dream.
9: Tim is an amazing American story of perseverance.
5: Greg Berhalter was coach of the national team at the time. It was his job to evaluate all of the American talent. Ream was playing so well, he said last week, that it forced his hand.
9: You know, the type of games he was playing were very physical games. You know, they had big strikers, and it was somewhat difficult. But as his team got promoted and moved to the Premier League, you started to see the best of Tim Ream. You know, he put himself in a position where we couldn't leave him off the team.
5: At the 22 World Cup in Qatar, Ream started all four U.S. games. He was 35 then, a dad of three. Already the steady veteran presence anchoring what was then a very young U.S. team. Now, 4 years later, all of them have grown together.
6: It's like watching my kids. Like, you watch them and you speak to them and you're kind of having the same conversations that you're having with your 11 and your 9-year-old and your 6-year-old. But then at the same time, it's like they're a little bit more grown up, but then they start to really grow up. And, it teaches you how to just be, right? And be the person that they need.
5: U.S. goalkeeper Chris Brady is 22 years old. He was only six when Ream turned pro. He says he could tell from his very first call-up that Ream was a leader.
6: Off the field, I think it's clear, like, he's the guy people look up to. Like, he's the guy who's been there, done that. And he's the guy with all the experience.
5: Ream has since moved back to the States. He now plays for Charlotte FC, where he was recently asked, has he thought much about this possibly being his last season of professional soccer?
6: We'll see what happens after. I'm solely focused on the here and now, the World Cup, and then finishing the year out, and then we see what happens.
5: When Pochettino named Ream captain, he was clear to say this wasn't a guarantee that Ream would start for the U.S. or even that he'd play. But it is almost certain that Ream will see the field tomorrow when the U.S. takes on Paraguay in their World Cup opener. Becky Sullivan, NPR News, Los Angeles.
3: After hearing about the Team USA soccer captain, some of us might fall into the same trap as the original Ted Lasso character. Jason Sudeikis played an American football coach who takes a job with an English soccer team. Here he is in a 2013 NBC commercial.
10: They're going to play hard for all four quarters, okay?
11: Two halves.
10: What's that?
11: Two halves.
10: Okay, halves.
4: If you're going to a watch party and don't want to sound like that, we have a guide to the lingo. And we'll start with an easy one. Is it soccer or football?
12: When football or soccer was in its infancy and was played in English private schools, and to differentiate it from rugby football, they'd call it soccer.
3: Tom Lutz is a sports editor for The Guardian, US.
12: So actually, if you're saying soccer, some people may say you're being an idiot, but actually you may be being more genuine than the average fan.
3: What about the dreaded offside rule? And note that I said offside, not offsides.
12: When the ball is played through to an attacker, you need to have at least two people between you and the goal. And that can be a defender and a goalkeeper, two defenders.
3: Now, you might be frustrated by players throwing themselves to the ground. Just don't call it flopping, which Lutz says is more commonly used in basketball.
12: Diving, I'd say, is used more in soccer. I mean, it's kind of simulating like you've been fouled when you perhaps haven't been. If you want to kind of try and win a foul and you've been barely touched, you kind of dive to the ground, pretend you're in agony.
4: Oh, it hurts so much. Now let's take it up a level and throw in some of the game's more colorful terms, like squeaky bum time.
12: That is towards the end of the game, it's close, and you're nervous about whether your team is going to win or not. And that comes from the legendary Man United manager, one of the greatest coaches of all time, Sir Alex Ferguson.
4: Fans squirming in their plastic stadium seats would make them squeak.
3: Another phrase you may hear is nutmeg.
12: Nutmeg is when you put the ball between a defender's legs. So you're running at them, you knock the ball between their legs and then run around the other side and carry on running. And it's kind of seen as being a nice little bit of skill. It's also seen as humiliating the opposing defender.
3: There's also parking the bus.
12: When you're trying not to concede a goal and you just put all your defenders in front of the goal, it's like parking a bus in front of the goal mouth.
4: The goal mouth. Anyway, go on.
3: Sounds like the perfect play for squeaky bum time. This is NPR News.
13: It's been a big year for the global girl group Cat's Eye. From viral songs and dances to awards and a memorable Coachella performance. But it hasn't been all smooth sailing.
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0: Live from NPR News in Washington, I'm Dave Mattingly. Hours after President Trump said Iran was taking too long to negotiate an end to the war, Central Command says American forces hit Iranian military targets for a second night. The president tells Fox News the latest attacks included 49 Tomahawk missiles. Federal prosecutors are bringing charges against 8 people accused of threatening administrators and others at the University of Michigan. Beenish Ahmed with Michigan Public says the charges stem from alleged threats to convince the university to cut ties with Israel.
1: The indictment describes actions the defendants allegedly took against several unnamed victims, including littering shrouded and broken baby dolls across the lawn of one victim and spray painting expletives and throwing jars full of a noxious chemical into the home of another. 6 of the defendants are current or former University of Michigan students. The indictment says the goal was to get the university and other businesses to sever perceived ties to Israel. The defendants face charges of conspiracy to transmit a threat, destruction of property, and witness tampering. The indictment also includes encrypted messages and social media posts prosecutors say were used by defendants to plan and boast of these and other actions. For NPR News, I'm Beenish Ahmed in Detroit.
0: This is NPR News. Wall Street is coming off a day of sharp losses prompted by more attacks between the U.S. and Iran and the latest numbers on inflation in the U.S. economy. The Dow, the S&P, and the Nasdaq each lost more than 1.5% yesterday. The Labor Department reported consumer prices in May were up 4.2% compared to the same month a year earlier. That's the highest rate in 3 years. A large aluminum supplier to U.S. automakers says it plans to restart production at its plant in New York. That facility has been down for 9 months because of a pair of fires, as NPR's Camila Domonoske reports.
2: Novelis is the world's largest recycler of aluminum and the largest domestic supplier for U.S. auto plants. Last year, a crucial facility in New York caught fire twice. That put U.S. automakers in a tough spot, especially since President Trump has imposed tariffs on imported aluminum. Ford was particularly hard hit. The best-selling F-150 pickup has an aluminum body, and losing its key supplier cost Ford up to $2 billion. Tariffs on raw materials like aluminum are among multiple factors pushing up costs for automakers and, by extension, car buyers. Camila Domonoske, NPR News.
0: It was 25 years ago today. Timothy McVeigh was executed at a federal prison in Indiana for bombing the Murrah Federal Building in Oklahoma City. It left 168 dead. I'm Dave Mattingly in Washington.

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1: It's Morning Edition from NPR News. I'm Steve Inskeep.
2: And I'm Leila Fadel. Good morning. One of the U.S.'s key spy tools is scheduled to expire tomorrow. It seemed like there was a deal last week for Congress to extend it for 3 years. Then President Trump nominated a housing agency director and self-described Twitter philanthropist to serve as acting director of national intelligence. Bill Pulte's appointment blew up the possible deal. NPR congressional reporter Eric McDaniel has been following all this, and he joins me now. Good morning, Eric.
3: Howdy.
2: So why did Bill Pulte's appointment have such a big impact on these spy power negotiations?
3: Look, a bipartisan group of lawmakers have always been concerned about this spy tool. It's called Section 702 of the Foreign Intelligence Surveillance Act and how it has been used to peruse Americans' electronic communications all without a court warrant. And then came Pulte. President Trump named Bill Pulte, who's used his current post at the Federal Housing Finance Agency to undermine people the president sees as his enemies. That includes then-Fed Chair Jerome Powell and Democratic Senator Adam Schiff of California. The idea that this man with no national security experience and a reputation as a partisan attack dog would run the entire U.S. surveillance apparatus has been a little too spicy for lawmakers, particularly Democrats. They're saying they're not on board, but even Republican Senate Majority Leader John Thune has expressed concerns, and the top Intel Committee Republican Tom Cotton refused to defend Pulte when asked by reporters about his qualifications.
2: Yeah, I mean, no Intel experience, no national security experience. What is Pulte's background?
3: He's the scion of a home-building fortune built by his grandfather. He also founded a private equity fund in his 20s, but he really rose to fame as what he calls the inventor of Twitter philanthropy. It was his bio on that platform for a while. And on the site, he built a 3 million follower account by offering money to people struggling to afford things like dinner or healthcare or dental work. In 2021, he said in an interview that he didn't like to talk about politics, that he'd never run for office. Behind the scenes, though, he and his wife had begun to give huge dollar amounts to help Republicans in elections. In the 2024 cycle alone, they gave about $1 million to GOP causes. And then after Trump won, Pulte was named the head of this federal housing finance agency. And now the president has big hopes for him as acting director of national intelligence.
2: What are those hopes?
3: Well, the office of the DNI, of the Director of National Intelligence, is supposed to help ensure the president gets objective, clear assessments of intelligence. This is to avoid failures that happened ahead of 9/11 and the Iraq War. But instead, Trump says he wants Pulte to start declassifying documents tied to the 2020 elections and continue to downsize staff at the agency. The president said in the Oval yesterday that despite congressional backlash, he's still backing Pulte to serve for now. And Leila, both the House and Senate are expected to try again on FISA renewal. Those votes are expected to fail unless something changes.
2: Okay, so if Trump sticks with Pulte and the FISA tool expires Friday, what happens?
3: Well, the intelligence collection can actually still continue. This is under a grandfathered authorization in the law that will apply for many months from now unless they renew it before then. But if the president doesn't back down or companies who provide the electronic communications to the government start ref-

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1: SpaceX, which hopes to send rockets to Mars, one of the biggest listed companies down here on Earth. NPR tech correspondent John Ruich is following this. John, good morning.
2: Good morning.
1: Okay, so what do you do with $75 billion?
2: Yeah, it's a lot of money. It would actually be a record. It's more than twice the size of the current record holder for an IPO, actually. And the number could be bigger. The company said it's expecting to sell about 556 million shares at $135 a piece. But that could change.
1: Our tech correspondent, John Ruich, is following this. John, good morning.
2: Good morning.
1: Okay, so what do you do with $75 billion?
2: Yeah, it's a lot of money. It would actually be a record. It's more than twice the size of the current record holder for an IPO, actually. And the number could be bigger. The company said it's expecting to sell about 556 million shares at $135 a piece. But that could change. About 556 million shares at $135 a piece. But that could change. The word is grow. Its IPO plan says the company wants to grow and develop its rocket business. They plan to grow Starlink, that constellation of communication satellites that they have.
1: Yeah.
2: And they're making a huge pivot into artificial intelligence. Earlier this year, SpaceX bought another Elon Musk company, xAI. The IPO prospectus says SpaceX plans to grow its AI computing infrastructure on Earth, deploy orbital AI data centers, and even develop and manufacture AI chips. So there is no shortage of ambition here.
1: In a company that is very closely identified with a single individual. So what is Elon Musk's role going to be?
2: He'll be front and center. He's the CEO and the chairman of the board. You know, the amount of shares that they're offering in this IPO is relatively small. It's only about 4% of SpaceX's shares. Musk owns a lot of them himself. And so after the IPO, he's going to have control of the board of directors. He's going to have more than 80% of the voting power of shareholders. And that means he calls the shots. Here's Michael Ewens, a professor of finance at the Columbia University Business School.
3: Whoever's buying into SpaceX knows they're basically investing in Elon Musk, his decision-making and where he wants to put resources.
2: You know, Musk is a guy who does what he wants, and people tend to have strong opinions about that, good or bad. He made Tesla the most valuable car company on Earth, for instance. But when he decided to lead Doge, President Trump's controversial cost-cutting and government efficiency team, Tesla's profits took a beating.
1: What other risks are there for investors here?
2: Well, this IPO this week is just one of three giant AI-related IPOs that are in the pipeline. Anthropic, which makes Claude, and OpenAI, which makes ChatGPT, have both filed paperwork with the government to get the process started. And there's opportunity and risk in all this. These three companies have had massive investments from private funds and institutions. The valuations are through the roof. And those early investors stand to make a lot of money with these IPOs. But these companies are not yet profitable. AI is a very young and a very fast developing field. I asked venture capitalist Songyi Yoon about it, and she said it's hard to tell whose technology will turn out to be the most useful, the most scalable, and who may one day become profitable.
4: We still are very early in terms of the innovation and technology development. There's a long way to go, which means it will be a very bumpy road.
2: The entry of these three companies into the broader stock market could make some waves. You know, the market's already on edge about the level of investment in AI without obvious paths to profit.
1: Yeah.
2: The Nasdaq, for instance, is down about 7% in June, led by tech companies. And going forward, these companies are all going to have to report publicly on their financials. So investors are going to get to assess for themselves these business models, and they may or may not like what they see.
1: It just blows my mind every time that these companies do not actually make a profit, but I guess people are ready to pay for them.
2: Yeah, I hear that the demand for this IPO is strong. I mean, we'll get final pricing later this afternoon. That's what we expect. Trading on the Nasdaq starts tomorrow under the ticker SPCX. And then further ahead, analysts think Anthropic and OpenAI could list sometime this fall.
1: NPR's John Ruich, thanks so much.
2: You bet.

0: The leader of Taiwan's opposition Nationalist Party is touring the U.S. this week with a message welcomed by mainland China. Zheng Li Wen joins us next time in Here and Now.
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2: Good morning, I'm Steve Inskeep. Here's what I missed going to bed early, but I just caught the highlights. The New York Knicks won Game 4 of the NBA Finals after trailing by 29 points. No team in finals history has ever won after falling so far behind. But the Knicks nailed one three-pointer after another, and the decisive shot was a three-pointer that missed. Knicks star Jalen Brunson took that shot. It bounced off the front of the rim, and then OG Anunoby tipped it in. It's Morning Edition.
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2: It's Morning Edition from NPR News. I'm Steve Inskeep.
4: And I'm Leila Faldig. For the first time in more than a decade, the number of people uprooted by conflicts around the world has fallen, and the number of refugees returning home is approaching record numbers, 14.7 million. That's according to a new report by the United Nations Refugee Agency. NPR's Michelle Kellerman takes a closer look.
5: The Office of the United Nations High Commissioner for Refugees, UNHCR, has been tracking the number of people forced to flee their homes for decades. Spokesman Chris Meltzer says this year the overall number of displaced people dropped from over 123 million to just under 118 million.
6: Since Syria and then Ukraine and then Sudan, every year a new record for the last 14, 15 years. And this is the first time that the number goes down a little. Sounds like good news, but it's unfortunately only half of the story.
5: Half the story, because the 14.7 million people who have returned to their homes in the past year face a mixed picture.
6: This time, many of them are people from Syria, for example, who are turning into a country that is destroyed, where the infrastructure is destroyed.
5: Or to Afghanistan, and not voluntarily, says David Miliband, who runs the International Rescue Committee, which aids refugees.
7: We're living in a world where refugees are being forced home from countries like Pakistan and Iran. They've been deported, effectively, Afghans, back to Afghanistan. And once they get there, there's very little for them. Four in five returnees to Afghanistan have to skip a meal a day.
5: The United Nations envoy on Afghanistan, Georgette Gagnon, told the UN Security Council this week that Afghanistan can't handle this sudden population increase, which could include 2.8 million more this year.
8: Afghans are returning to communities and an economy that cannot fully reintegrate them.
5: And to a country run by the Taliban, who have stripped women and girls of their rights. The Trump administration has halted almost all refugee arrivals to the U.S., including from Afghanistan. The first Trump administration also restricted refugee admissions, but funded aid groups that were helping people displaced by war, says Jeremy Kneindike, head of the advocacy group called Refugees International.
9: Because the logic then was they didn't want people coming here, but that meant they would need to support them in the countries that were hosting them. It's been a real change this time with the closure of USAID and the decimation of the Refugee Bureau at the State Department. Now it's sort of the worst of both worlds.
5: Kneindike says there used to be an implicit bargain that rich countries would support poor countries who are hosting refugees.
9: That bargain is now breaking, and it's being broken first and foremost by the cuts in U.S. assistance.
5: The State Department says it's pleased to see people returning to their home countries and says this should be the norm. In a statement to NPR, a spokesperson writes, the era of mass and illegal migration is over. The era of remigration has begun. But David Miliband says the numbers tell a different story.
7: by any stretch, the numbers of refugees are about twice the level they were a decade ago. And that reflects the disordered world that we're living in.
5: With conflict still uprooting people and UN agencies underfunded. Michelle Kellerman, NPR News, the State Department.

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0: From Marketplace in New York, I'm Kimberly Adams. Visa says it has integrated its payments network into ChatGPT to allow autonomous agents to shop for you. The move is intended to give OpenAI's chatbot the ability to make purchases anywhere Visa is accepted. And this would be vastly different from the startup's initial foray into e-commerce, which was an instant checkout feature it quickly abandoned. Marketplace's Nova Safo is here with more. Good morning, Nova.
2: Good morning, Kimberly.
0: All right, how would this work?
2: Yeah, so Visa says this is about agentic commerce, meaning having AI agents automatically do the shopping for you, make purchases, all with little or no human intervention. Now, there are actually not a lot of details yet about the specifics of how it would work or how much it would cost, what the processing fees might be. Now, Visa is emphasizing its ability to facilitate secure payment transactions. And in the case of AI, Visa says there will be defined parameters that users can set for their shopping agents, including spending limits, merchant categories, and requiring human approvals.
0: And when will this Visa integration be available?
2: So that's part of the not a lot of details. Neither company has said anything about timing. But if you remember last fall, OpenAI announced an instant checkout feature inside ChatGPT, the one you mentioned at the top, that came out relatively quickly after the announcement, and then it abandoned it a few months later because it didn't get much traction. Now, I spoke this morning with David Birch. He's a digital finances services consultant. He told me this time around there could be more traction because the established networks involved.
3: If you think what that means in business terms, if Visa and MasterCard and others mean that we can do this safely and securely, then it means you have to start figuring out how your store is going to start attracting robots, not people.
2: Yeah, and he says that means a lot of the traditional ways of commerce now, advertisements, etc., will have to be rethought.
0: Brave new world. Marketplace's Nova Safo. Mm-hmm. Thank you, Nova.
2: You're welcome.
0: Let's do the numbers. The FTSE in London is up 0.9%. Dow, S&P, and NASDAQ futures are up in the 7 to 1 1/10% range, with the Dow futures up 377 points. The 10-year Treasury yield is down at 4.52%.
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0: The World Cup kicks off today in 16 cities across the U.S., Mexico, and Canada. The first match is Mexico versus South Africa, happening later today in Mexico City. This is the largest World Cup ever, with 48 teams competing in 104 matches over the next month. It will be a costly event for fans, but an economic opportunity for host cities, as Marketplace's Henry Epp has been reporting for us. Henry joins me now. Good morning.
4: Hey, Kimberly.
0: Let's talk about the fans first. You have reported on the high cost of this year's tournament for people who actually want to go to these games. What have you heard?
4: Yeah, so, I mean, it's anecdotal, but I talked to people who've been to past World Cups, and they say that this one just feels a lot more expensive in terms of tickets and airfare and lodging and food, especially tickets. Those run into the thousands of dollars in some cases. I spoke with Manuel Rueda, who lives in Colombia, and he has been to every World Cup since 1994. He goes with his dad, and they're coming to this one in the U.S., but Rueda says he feels like there's just more greed behind this World Cup.
5: So I think that it's just designed to maximize profits and not really to make it accessible to the majority of the world.
4: And Rueda told me he and his dad have spent around $10,000 each to attend past World Cups. So it's never cheap. Mm-hmm. But this year he expects to spend almost double that.
0: Wow. And you've also reported on people in the host cities who are kind of trying to make their own money on World Cup visitors, particularly in Kansas City. What's the story there?
4: Yeah, so I thought Kansas City was an interesting case because it's the smallest host city and it's in the middle of the country in Missouri. It's not traditionally a huge tourist destination, but they've been anticipating 650,000 visitors to the metro area during the World Cup, and there are just not enough hotel rooms for all those people. And so residents have been looking to rent out their places on platforms like Airbnb and other short-term rental platforms. About 6 months ago, it seemed like this was going to be a windfall for a lot of people. Residents thought they could rent out their places for thousands of dollars a night. And local governments relaxed some regulations. They lowered fees, all to encourage more people to turn their homes into short-term rentals. But I've been checking back in with folks in the past week, and a lot of them have not seen the windfall that they expected. I talked to Roxana Chaffé, who bought a townhouse a few years ago specifically to rent it out during the World Cup. But the bookings that she expected just never happened.
6: We knew by January, like, that maybe the World Cup thing wasn't going to quite be the boon.
4: And then she actually ended up selling her place in February to someone who was relocating to the area. So ultimately, things worked out for her in terms of her investment, but not in the way that she expected.
0: That must have been quite the turnaround for her. So you have been covering this for us leading up to the World Cup. What are you going to be watching now that the games are actually beginning and after?
4: Yeah, so I'm just curious how it actually plays out in terms of the number of visitors who show up, how full the stadiums are, and then what the economic impact really looks like in these host cities. You know, we've seen these headlines that matches are not fully sold out at this point, that people are being turned away at the border. That includes a referee from Somalia. Some fans are choosing not to come to the U.S. because of the country's aggressive immigration enforcement. But we really won't have a full accounting of how all of this shakes out until after the fact, right? FIFA has said that the tournament will have a $30 billion economic impact in the U.S. So once we have actual data in hand after things wrap up, I'll be really curious to see whether the Cup actually lived up to that projection.
0: Marketplace's Henry Epp, thank you so much, Henry, and I'll be looking forward to hearing more from you.
4: Thanks, Kimberly.
0: With so many teams and so many matches in this World Cup, it's on track to be the biggest gambling event in history. One analyst told CNBC global wagers could pass $50 billion compared to over $35 billion for the last World Cup. In New York, I'm Kimberly Adams with the Marketplace Morning Report from APM, American Public Media.
7: 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Broadcasting from New Mexico State University, this is KRWG Las Cruces, KRXG Silver City. I'm Abigail Salas, glad to be joining you. I'm filling in for Scott Bricado this Thursday. In Las Cruces and lower elevations, today get ready for another day in the triple digits. Expect a high of 101 degrees. So 1 degree cooler than yesterday. So take out that sunscreen. Umbrella, personal fan, I don't know, whatever you need to make it through the day. And in Silver City today, expect a high of 93 with sunny and clear skies. Stay tuned, I will be back with the full forecast at 6:06.

0: Good morning. Inflation is higher than it's been in years, 4.2%, and wages are not keeping up. Is it possible for the Federal Reserve to get inflation under control? It's Morning Edition from NPR News. The first Trump administration saw lockdowns and other pandemic restrictions as oppressive. I'm Steve Inskeep.
1: And I'm Leila Fadel. The second Trump administration's response to Ebola and hantavirus is called draconian. Also, NPR's Ada Peralta is covering the World Cup from Mexico City, where people with grievances against the government are protesting in the streets. And when does it make sense to get an electric car? It's Thursday, June 11th. On this day in 2010, the first World Cup hosted in Africa began in South Africa. The news is next.
2: Live from NPR News in Washington, I'm Corva Coleman. The U.S. military says it has disabled three oil tankers in the Gulf of Oman this week. U.S. Central Command says the latest stop happened yesterday when a tanker crew with Iranian oil did not follow directions from U.S. forces and it violated the U.S. blockade on Iranian ports. The ceasefire between the U.S. and Iran is fragile. The U.S. says it fired on sites in Iran for the second night in a row. Iran says it fired on U.S. sites in Kuwait, Bahrain, and Qatar. Retired U.S. General Joseph Votel formerly led U.S. Central Command. He says the latest U.S. strikes included powerful missiles.
3: I think one of the things we've seen in the last 24 hours is that these Tomahawk strikes, some of these were impacting relatively close to Tehran, which, again, is really focused on sending a very, very clear message. So there's a lot of things we can do. But my concern would be mostly on their ability to, you know, create an unsafe environment in the Straits of Hormuz.
2: He spoke to NPR's Morning Edition. Economists say the war with Iran continues to push up consumer prices in the U.S. The Labor Department says prices were up 4.2% in May compared to the same time a year ago. NPR's Windsor Johnston says that's the highest inflation rate in 3 years.
4: Higher energy costs are already rippling through the economy. Economist Mark Zandi says they're pushing up the price of everything from gasoline to groceries and other consumer goods.
5: Any manufactured product, that will you'll start to feel it in higher prices in the not-too-distant future. I suspect if oil prices stay roughly where they are, you know, we're going to be suffering through higher inflation through this time next year.
4: Sandy estimates the average household has paid more than $500 in added energy costs since the conflict with Iran began 4 months ago. That alone is more than the roughly $350 many families received in tax relief this year. Windsor Johnston, NPR News.
2: A Minnesota man accused of killing a top Democratic state lawmaker and her husband is due in federal court this morning. He is expected to plead guilty. From Minnesota Public Radio, Matt Sepik reports the plea hearing comes 3 days before the anniversary of the attacks.
6: Investigators say Vance Belter killed former Minnesota House Speaker Melissa Hortman and her husband Mark at their suburban Minneapolis home at 3:30 a.m. last June 14th while disguised as a police officer. 90 minutes earlier, he allegedly shot and wounded State Senator John Hoffman, also a Democrat, and his wife Yvette, and tried to shoot their daughter Hope. Belter, who's 58, is expected to face life in prison with no possibility of parole after the Justice Department said it would not seek the death penalty. For NPR News, I'm Matt Sepik in Minneapolis.
2: And you're listening to NPR News from Washington. Authorities in Chicago say a burning cross was left in the city's iconic Grant Park on Tuesday afternoon. The fire was extinguished. There were no injuries. Chicago police have now released two photos of a person of interest in the case. Cross burnings in the U.S. are linked with racial violence and the Ku Klux Klan. Chicago has a large black community. For the first time in a decade and a half, the number of people displaced by war has dropped. NPR's Michelle Kelman reports that's according to the UN agency that tracks refugees.
7: There was a bit of good news in the report by the Office of the UN High Commissioner for Refugees. The number of people displaced by war went down from over 123 million to just under 118 million. Jeremy Kneindike, who runs the advocacy group called Refugees International, says these gains are tenuous.
8: And we still have the same fundamental problem that we've had for almost 20 years now, that the world has just gotten pretty bad at ending conflicts.
7: UNHCR says 14.7 million people returned to their homes in the past year, many under pressure to go back to Afghanistan. Many also returned to Syria, which is still emerging from a devastating civil war. Michelle Kellerman, NPR News, the State Department.
2: The mayor of a town in the southern Philippines is calling for airdrops of food. The region was hit by a 7.8 magnitude earthquake on Monday. Nearly 50 people were killed. Tens of thousands of others are now displaced. I'm Korva Coleman, NPR News in Washington.
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10: Good morning. It's 6 minutes after the top of the hour. Thanks for joining us here for Morning Edition on KRWG Public Media. This is Susan Mori filling in for Scott Percato. We're looking at lots of sunshine and really hot temperatures in Las Cruces and the lower elevations. Expect a high of 101 today. Tonight, a low of 71. Tomorrow, another day with a high of 101. Friday, expect a high of 98. Saturday, a high of 97. Sunday, a high of 98. Monday, we'll get a little bit of a break from these extreme temperatures. Expect a high of 94 with a 20% chance for showers and thunderstorms. At the Grant County Airport near Silver City, expect some breeziness. You're going to have a breezy day today. Lots of sunshine and a high of 92. Tonight, a low of 61 and more breeziness. Tomorrow, another breezy day in the Grant County area and a high of 94. Friday, a high of 91 and breezy. Saturday, a 20% chance for showers, a high of 90 and breezy. Sunday, a high of 90 and breezy. Monday, you're also looking at a 20% chance for showers and thunderstorms, a high of 88. Much better. And on Tuesday, a high of 88 and lots of sunshine. 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
0: It's Morning Edition from NPR News. I'm Steve Inskeep.
1: And I'm Leila Fadel. Good morning. President Trump had a surprising response to the highest level of inflation in more than 3 years.
11: Are you concerned, Mr. President, about the latest inflation number which came out this morning? Could that be a...
12: No, I love it. The numbers look great. You know what I really love? I love the inflation. You know why?
0: The president told the New York Post later on that when he said, I love the inflation, he meant that he loved that inflation wasn't higher and that it will improve once he ends the war he started. The Iran war has driven up energy prices, and consumer prices overall in May were up a little more than 4% over a year ago.
1: NPR Scott Horsley has been crunching the numbers and joins me now. Good morning, Scott.
13: Good morning, Lily.
1: So how big a factor are gasoline prices in the broader inflation story?
13: Well, gas prices have risen sharply in the months since the U.S. and Israel launched their war with Iran. AAA says the average price of gas today is about $4.13 a gallon. That's up about $1.15 since the war began. And energy prices were the biggest driver of inflation in both April and May. Because of those high gas prices, a lot of people are having to cut corners elsewhere. Emily Inlow is a mother of two in Nicholasville, Kentucky. She says cost and driving distance have forced her to skip sending her 11-year-old son to summer camp this year.
14: It feels awful as a parent not being able to, like, give these experiences to my kids that I had growing up. And it just feels like I'm not doing great as a parent, but we got to do what we got to do.
13: Inlow's 5-year-old daughter is in daycare, and nationwide daycare prices are also about 3.5%.
1: Are people's paychecks keeping up with these rising prices?
13: No. Average wages are up 3.4% from a year ago, and that's not enough to cover the rising cost of living. Inlow works as an animal control officer. Her husband works at the Toyota plant in Kentucky. They're both working full-time, but Inlow says it feels like they're falling behind.
14: Even though I'm making the most I've ever made at any job, it's grocery prices, gas prices, rent and bills and such. It's just we're going over what we're bringing in every month.
13: And that's an unfortunate turnaround because for most of the last 3 years, wages were rising faster than prices. So workers were seeing a real improvement in their buying power. But, you know, with inflation heating up and wage gains shrinking, that's no longer the case.
1: You know, one of the Federal Reserve's main jobs is to keep prices stable. In other words, not have high inflation, and there's a new Fed chairman. What's he going to do?
13: Yeah, usually the Fed fights inflation by raising interest rates or keeping them high. Of course, President Trump has been demanding lower interest rates, so it's going to be a challenge for the new Fed chairman, Kevin Warsh, when he leads his first rate-setting meeting next week. The good news, if there is any, is that for the most part, the sky-high energy prices are not rippling through to the rest of the economy. With the exception of airfares, which are up because jet fuel is costing more, most prices outside of energy have risen only modestly. Nevertheless, I think interest rates are likely to remain elevated for some time to come.
1: So no big changes for people looking for mortgage prices to fall then?
13: No, mortgage rates briefly dipped below 6% before the war, but now they're back around 6.5%, and that means many people, like Inlow, are feeling priced out of buying a home.
14: It would be nice to have, like, a home of our own and have our rent money going towards a mortgage, but there's just nothing within the area where we work that would even be close to what we could afford.
13: This week, the National Association of Realtors did report a modest pickup in home sales last month, and the share of first-time buyers rose to 35%, which was the highest in almost 6 years. But with high prices and high interest rates, it's really a heavy lift.
1: And NPR Scott Horsley. Thank you, Scott.
13: You're welcome.
0: Claudia Sahm has been listening with us. She is a former section chief for the Federal Reserve and is now chief economist at New Century Advisors. Welcome to the program.
15: Good morning.
0: Okay, let's begin with what we heard the president say there. Quote, I love the inflation. And based on his explanation, I understand him to mean it's not so bad and it's going to go down as soon as I end my war. Is that an accurate read of the inflation we have?
15: So it could be worse is a really tough sell at this point in terms of the inflation. And it is entirely possible that those energy prices will come down, but that's cold comfort for the fact that they're high right now. And until they come down, we're still at this risk of the higher energy costs spilling over into other prices. So we are not out of the woods. It's far too soon to love the inflation data.
0: What is driving inflation besides the war?
15: Well, coming into this year, we'd already had inflation that had been higher than usual for a full 5 years. Now, in the pandemic, the higher inflation was all over the place and was much higher than now. But even coming into this year, we were still dealing with some service prices were higher. And last year, we really watched the tariffs kind of push through the goods prices coming up. We're kind of at the tail end of that now, but now we've got energy prices. So there still has been some elevated inflation, these price increases of higher than normal. And then the energy layers back on top of it, and we're moving even further away from what would be a good level of inflation.
0: You've just alluded to a number of specific events. There was the pandemic. You talked about the president's tariffs, and then we have the president's war and energy prices and so forth. So you have these individual events that drive inflation. But then you remind me, elevated inflation for 5 years in a row, which makes it feel to me that this is not about one event. It's a permanent change in the economy, is it?
15: Right. And that's absolutely the case for people, right? When we go to the store, we pay prices. We don't pay inflation, right? And so it doesn't, you know, oh, it's been a whole bunch of one-off events. Well, yes, that's true. And I think that for policymakers, that's important in how they respond. But the reality of where you are at the other end of this, the price levels quite a bit higher than what we would have expected 5 years ago. And wages haven't kept up with that. So I think that's where you got to kind of think about the cumulative effects of all this. It's not just a one-off event.
0: And of course, the Fed's goal is 2% inflation. And when you say elevated inflation, you're telling me we haven't hit this in 5 years or more.
15: That's correct.
0: Which makes me think also about how the economy is changing. I mean, there was this period from the financial crisis all the way up to the last few years where inflation was frequently below 2%, sometimes almost zero. Sometimes people worried about deflation. It was miraculous for people. It was great for the government. They could borrow so cheaply. And when it ended, there was this period where people thought, oh, it's transitory. It's temporary. Do we just have to get to the idea that the economy has fundamentally changed here?
15: Well, the economy is always changing. So, you know, and there's no one number for inflation that's a magic number. I will say it may seem a little counterintuitive, but when inflation's really low and interest rates are really low, that's not always a good sign. Like that economy after the global financial crisis, the Great Recession, it was pretty weak, right? So in some ways with inflation, we want kind of a Goldilocks. You know, you need some inflation. It needs to be really predictable so people can plan. They can, you know, make sure they get their wages in line with it. But you don't want zero inflation. That's a really, like, an economy is having a really tough time. So, but we just... We're not quite settled into a good, you know, moderate pace of inflation. And we keep getting these one-off, what appear to be one-off shocks, but they add up. And that the world may have changed in that way. We may see more of, you know, the geopolitical, the different related to climate or policy, right? So, like, this may be the world we're in, and people need to prepare for that. But I'm not ready to call that change quite yet.
0: Got it. So we may be going to a world of one-offs, as you say, where something is always going wrong. Let me ask you about Kevin Warsh, who's about to chair his first meeting as head of the Federal Reserve. If he called you up and asked you for advice, what would you tell him to do?
15: I think they need to keep watching the inflation data. I don't think this is a point where the Federal Reserve should be raising interest rates. You know, we need to see where the energy prices are headed. Right now, things are relatively contained. A lot of this is energy. It's probably not a moment for the Fed to step in and start raising interest rates. But they need to be ready because we might get there. Things started out pretty contained at the beginning of the pandemic inflation. And then it spread. So I guess, they need to be vigilant.
0: I guess you wouldn't have Kevin Warsh follow Trump's advocacy for lower rates either.
15: No. Now, they need to be watching the inflation. We need to see those energy prices coming down. We need to see the conflict resolved before the Fed would start putting more demand in the economy. Or else they could make the inflation worse. We don't want that.
0: Claudia Sahm is chief economist at New Century Advisors and a former section chief at the Federal Reserve. Thanks so much.
15: Thank you.
1: The Food and Drug Administration has approved a new sunscreen ingredient for the first time in decades. NPR health correspondent Maria Godoy reports.
16: Bemotrizinol has long been used as an active ingredient in sunscreen sold in Europe and Asia. And for the last 20 years, a company called DSM Nutritional Products LLC has been trying to get it approved as an ingredient here in the U.S. This week, that finally happened.
17: This is a very big deal.
16: That's Dr. Heather Rogers, a dermatologist in Seattle and a spokesperson for the American Academy of Dermatology.
17: It hits like really every box for us that we have been waiting for as dermatologists and consumers.
16: She says unlike the other chemical UV filters used in sunscreens in the U.S., bemotrizinol actually protects against both UVA rays, which cause premature aging, and UVB rays, which cause sunburns. It also breaks down more slowly when exposed to the sun. And its molecules are larger, meaning it's absorbed less into the bloodstream.
17: We have 20 years of studies on it from it being used globally with a really, really good safety profile.
16: That's important because in recent years, there's been a backlash against sunscreen on social media, prompted by concerns that other chemical sunscreen ingredients can be more readily absorbed in the blood. Rogers has been alarmed by this trend because skin cancer is the most common form of cancer.
17: We just need to have sunscreen that people will use, that will trust, and this ingredient is going to allow that to happen.
16: Kelly Dobos is a cosmetic chemist who teaches at the University of Cincinnati. She says the new ingredient is likely to lead to sunscreens that are less greasy and look better on your skin.
18: I think it's a real win for public health if we can make a sunscreen that consumers like to use and want to use and, you know, apply in the proper amounts. I think that's something that's really going to be a win for consumers.
16: Products containing this ingredient should be on store shelves in the coming months. Maria Godoy, NPR News.

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1: 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The Beauty of the South Valley, Ana Martinez, and Creative Writing at the Institute of American Indian Arts. And at 8, our favorite things about Grantchester. Catch the behind the scenes with the cast and crew of Grantchester to explore how the series became a hit, featuring archival clips spanning 10 seasons and exclusive interviews. 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
1: Let's start with the most urgent issue facing America today. 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
3: This is Morning Edition from NPR News. I'm Leila Fadel.
4: And I'm Steve Inskeep. Good morning. At what point does it make sense to get rid of your gas car in favor of an electric one? That question came to NPR's climate desk from Guadalupe Higuera of Phoenix, Arizona.
5: Does it make sense to replace it at a certain age or mileage, or do we just drive it till the wheels fall off?
4: NPR climate correspondent Jeff Brady went to Phoenix in search of answers.
6: We're outside an auto repair shop that 30-year-old Guadalupe Higuera's family has owned since before he was born.
5: I have some garage bays where we have some lifts here, some computer equipment, some tire alignment machines.
6: Higuera says this shop feels like a second home. These days, he's a software developer at a big bank, but he worked at the shop growing up. Around back, three red trucks are in various states of repair as we discuss Higuera's question about ditching a gas car for an EV. Turns out he already did that. Last year, he replaced a 2016 Jeep Wrangler with a 2025 Chevrolet Equinox EV. But now he's doubting that decision because his family believes that it's wasteful to get rid of a car that runs fine.
5: I remember having that conversation with my parents, my older brother, before I got my current car. And they were like, hey, your car, we can keep fixing it. It's still good. There's nothing wrong with it.
6: To answer Higuera's question, we first examine his motivations. He wants to save money and reduce his climate pollution. Then we called on NPR Cars and Energy correspondent Camila Domonoski for help.
7: You want to think about how much are you spending on fuel or charging? Sure. But also, how much are you spending on maintenance? How much are you spending on insurance, which is going to cost more for a newer vehicle?
6: With Higuera, she filled out a Federal Energy Department calculator to compare his old Jeep to his year-old EV. First, they put in that he drives 21,000 miles each year. That's more than most people. His work is 35 miles away, and his girlfriend lives on the other side of Phoenix.
7: How much of that is highway driving? How much of it is sort of city driving?
5: I would say like 40 city, 60 highway.
6: They also enter where the electricity for the EV comes from. More than half of Arizona's electricity is generated by burning gas and coal. So driving an EV here won't be pollution free. They also put in local gasoline prices, $4.95 a gallon. The calculator shows the EV costs about $2,500 a year more the first year. But with high gas prices and lower EV maintenance costs, that gap narrows.
7: It's only $1,000 more cumulatively over 5 years to own the Equinox.
6: After that, the EV costs less.
5: This makes me feel a little bit happier financially wise because I didn't really expect that the cost would be pretty much exactly the same and then it gets cheaper down the line.
6: The Energy Department tool shows Higuera is cutting his carbon dioxide emissions by 80%. But he's heard EVs have more pollution associated with manufacturing. Jeremy Mihalik, director of the Carnegie Mellon University Vehicle Electrification Group, says that's true.
8: But you can earn that back pretty quickly by using electricity instead of gasoline, at least in most regions.
6: Mihalik says switching to EVs touches on transportation and electricity generation, which are the largest sources of greenhouse gas emissions. But even with all the complications, he's confident saying that
8: in general, electric vehicles are lower emitting. It does depend how you count those things, but by and large, if you switch to an electric vehicle, there are lower emissions associated with it even today. And they'll only get cleaner as the grid gets cleaner.
6: So to answer Higuera's question about when does it make sense to ditch a gas car for an EV, the environmental answer is now.
5: It does make me feel like, hey, even though I'm just one person, I'm able to do something about it, which is as simple as just switching my vehicle.
6: Financially, it's trickier and depends on your circumstances. But for Higuera, he's satisfied that ditching his gas car for an EV made sense. Jeff Brady, NPR News, Phoenix.
9: The journal Nature has announced the winners of this year's Scientist at Work photography competition. Reporter Ari Daniel has their stories.
10: The mood was tense one fall morning in Spain. A conservation group was nearing the end of a remarkable undertaking. They were using an ultralight aircraft to escort a flock of 36 endangered northern bald ibises from Germany to Spain.
11: People actually lead the birds on their migration routes to their wintering sites.
10: Gunnar Hartmann is an undergrad studying biogeoscience at the University of Koblenz in Germany.
11: We were struggling to motivate the birds to follow the aircraft.
10: Eventually, the ibises launched themselves into the sky. Hartmann, the project photographer, positioned himself on a hill to get the shot. In the photo, the ultralight soars beneath a yellow parachute. 19 birds flap ahead of it, and a golden landscape sprawls below. The image made Hartmann the overall winner of the competition.
11: I realized how it must feel to just see a picture of it. It's like crazy. There's something romantic in it.
10: Another winning image is an aerial view of an algal bloom in an Ontario lake. It's an otherworldly green. The photo was taken by Queen's University PhD student Alan Tien, who studies how to predict these massive growths of phytoplankton.
12: The paint-like consistency of the algal bloom, I like to think of it as almost like impressionist art.
10: A single minuscule boat etches a path on the water's surface like a tear in the fabric of a dream. A final winning photo is dark, except for someone peering into a microscope.
13: It looks like I'm traveling through space, doesn't it?
10: Lee Haynes is the person in the image. She's a vector biologist at the University of Notre Dame.
13: I am looking at a mosquito that has taken a sugar meal that has been spiked with a drug.
10: The mosquitoes displayed on a screen beside her, modeled neon pink and purple. Haynes is investigating whether the drug can kill mosquitoes that carry disease. The photo was taken by Shayanto Chaudhry, a physical chemist at the University of Notre Dame.
14: Some people think scientists are, you know, in their ivory towers and it doesn't really benefit or impact society as much, but it does. And being able to use art to showcase that is powerful.
10: For NPR News, I'm Ari Daniel.
9: To see the images, go to npr.org.

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1: It's been a big year for the global girl group Cat's Eye, from viral songs and dances to awards and a memorable Coachella performance. But it hasn't been all smooth sailing.
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3: This week in This American Life, who hasn't this happened to? 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
6: Live from NPR News in Washington, I'm Dave Mattingly. Hours after a second night of airstrikes against Iran, President Trump is pledging to escalate the attacks. Writing on Truth Social a short time ago, the president says American forces plan to take Karg Island and other Iranian oil infrastructure in the not-too-distant future. Amnesty International is accusing Israel of carrying out a campaign of ethnic cleansing of Palestinians from the occupied West Bank with the intention to annex the territory. The allegation is contained in a 149-page report. Microsoft co-founder Bill Gates was on Capitol Hill yesterday, where he testified to members of the House Oversight Committee about his relationship with the late convicted sex offender Jeffrey Epstein. NPR's Ava Berger reports.
7: Bill Gates told lawmakers he never witnessed or knew about any of Epstein's crimes. Before the closed-door interview, he stopped and told reporters he was appearing voluntarily.
8: I hope my testimony is helpful to the work, important work of the committee to find justice for the victims.
7: In an opening statement, Gates said he met with Epstein on various occasions from 2011 to 2014 because he believed Epstein could help connect him with potential donors for his foundation. Gates also admitted to affairs and said Epstein used that information to pressure Gates to, quote, re-engage with him. Ava Berger, NPR News.
6: This is NPR News. Summer doesn't begin for more than a week, but summer-like heat is gripping much of the U.S. Heat advisories are in effect in more than a dozen states, from California to Texas to New England. The National Weather Service says afternoon highs in Fresno will likely top 100 degrees today. Raleigh, North Carolina will be in the upper 90s. Manchester, New Hampshire is forecast to reach the low 90s this afternoon. The New York Knicks are one win away from their first NBA championship in 53 years. As Bruce Kahnweiser reports, the Knicks pulled off a record comeback last night to beat the San Antonio Spurs in Game 4 of the NBA Finals.
9: The San Antonio Spurs led Game 4 of the NBA Finals from the first minute to the 47th minute. In the third quarter, their lead ballooned to 29 points, but the Knicks methodically chipped away at that seemingly insurmountable lead. Knicks captain Jalen Brunson poured in 36 points, but his long-range jumper bounced off the rim as the final seconds wound down. But OG Anunoby crashed the boards and scored a tip-in that will likely live forever in NBA lore. It gave the Knicks a 107-106 lead with just 1.2 seconds to play. The Spurs failed to get a shot off in their final possession. The Knicks now lead the best-of-seven series 3-1. For NPR News, I'm Bruce Kahnweiser in New York.
6: Game 5 is Saturday night in San Antonio. I'm Dave Mattingly, NPR News in Washington.
10: It's 6:33. 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I'm Abigail Salas, filling in for Scott Bricado this Thursday morning. 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
11: 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I'm Steve Inskeep.
12: And I'm Leila Fadel. Good morning. We're just hours away from the kickoff of the 2026 FIFA World Cup. Billions of people will be watching the world's biggest sporting event.
11: You sound excited, Leila. In the opening match.
12: I watch all the sports.
11: People will be watching. In the opening match, South Africa takes on Mexico, which is the home team. It's in Mexico City.
12: NPR's Eder Peralta joins us from Mexico City. Good morning, Eder.
13: Hey, good morning, Leila.
12: So what's the scene like where you are?
13: Well, if you were here, you would be excited. Because for Mexico, football is a religion.
12: Yeah.
13: And over the past few weeks, it's all anyone can talk about. The whole city is plastered with billboard of Mexican players, and everyone is wearing a soccer jersey. Even the baby Jesus at the Metropolitan Cathedral is wearing the whole Mexico kit, right down to the socks. It's a celebration, but it's also tense. As we said, the world is watching, and everyone who has beef with the Mexican government is out on the streets. The families of the missing, the workers of the electric company, sex workers, one of the big teachers' unions has set up a protest camp on the outskirts of the main square here, and they're threatening to take their protests to the legendary Estadio Azteca, where the opening game is being played. So today might be eventful on and off the pitch.
12: Okay, so things are tense there, but this is also coming at a tense time for the world, right?
13: Yeah, I mean, this is the first time a host country is welcoming a team from a country they are at war with. That's Iran, which will play in L.A. next week. Iran's national team was actually supposed to set up camp in Tucson, Arizona, but the U.S. basically said they weren't welcome, so they had to move their camp south of the border to Tijuana. I was just there, and the team is holed up at a Marriott hotel. The players would only leave to go train. They didn't talk to reporters, but one of their super fans, Reza Mansour, who is staying with the team, says they're trying not to let the war or politics affect them, but he said the team has already been put at a disadvantage.
14: We don't even know what's going to happen with these guys once they want to enter USA. Are they going to keep them? Are they going to hassle them for like 5 hours, six, 7 hours?
13: And it's not just Iran, Leila. The U.S. denied entry to an Iraqi team photographer. One of their stars was held up by U.S. immigration for hours. A Somali referee was also denied entry. One of FIFA's main campaigns stresses that football unites the world, but this is not that. Even with the host countries, Mexico, Canada, and the United States, they seemed like unshakable allies. But this World Cup is coming at a time when they are trading barbs about sovereignty, and President Trump is threatening to annex Canada and strike Mexico militarily.
12: Okay, let's talk soccer. What's the outlook for the home teams? Who are the favorites?
13: The favorites are who you might expect: Spain, France, Portugal, England, and the defending champion Argentina. The U.S. and Mexico are very likely to get out of the group stage, but it's hard to believe they'll make it much further than that. But I'm not going to say that too loudly here. Historically, the national team here has been nothing but disappointment, but this tournament is yet to start, so hope is intact, and everyone wants a miracle for the gods to intervene and give this country a big party. And I'll be honest, Leila, I want to see that party, so I'm about to head out to one of the big watch parties, and I will be wearing my Mexico jersey.
12: That's NPR's Eder Peralta.

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1: Quarantine at home.
2: That's heavy-handed and really quite unnecessary.
1: James Hodge is a public health law professor at Arizona State University. He says Hantavirus doesn't spread very easily, so the passengers could safely quarantine at home.
2: What we did experience post-COVID, rejecting authoritarian or strict or very heavy-handed public health interventions, have been somewhat abandoned by this administration, at least in response to Hantavirus.
1: Next, the federal government declared that none of the passengers in Omaha could leave unless a guard was posted outside their homes 24/7.
2: They're taking a lot of steps that many would view as very authoritarian, very over the top.
1: The Ebola crisis in Africa triggered two more controversial reactions, banning any travelers from the countries where Ebola is spreading from the U.S., and, even more surprising, barring U.S. citizens helping fight Ebola from coming home to get treated if they become ill. Jennifer Nuzzo runs the Pandemic Center at Brown University.
3: It's completely stunning to me that we would not allow Americans to return to the United States. We have specialized taxpayer-built units that exist solely to provide life-saving care to people who may be exposed to deadly diseases while they are doing important public health work.
1: In some ways, the tactics mirror the administration's aggressive immigration crackdown, according to Lawrence Gostin, a public health law professor at Georgetown.
4: We're seeing a real overkill that's trampling the civil liberties of American citizens.
1: That could easily backfire, Gostin says, by discouraging other countries from reporting outbreaks, undermining public trust, and driving exposed and infected people underground.
4: The administration is trying to look tough, and that's just no way to deal with an infectious disease that really doesn't know borders. We need to use science and public health rather than, you know, political theatrics and overkill.
1: In an email to NPR, Department of Health and Human Services spokesman Andrew Nixon said the administration was mounting an aggressive response, but said the restrictions were targeted and aimed at protecting the health and safety of the American people. Dr. Robert Redfield ran the CDC during the first Trump administration. He's now a visiting fellow at the Heritage Foundation. He thinks the Americans who catch Ebola in Africa should be evacuated to the U.S. for treatment. But Redfield says a general travel ban from the region and the restrictions on the Hantavirus passengers are reasonable.
5: I do have a lot of confidence in the public health people that make these decisions. They don't make it lightly when they take away someone's freedom of movement due to quarantine.
1: But critics worry the administration could deploy aggressive tactics like these on a much larger scale if an outbreak of Hantavirus, Ebola, or some other pathogen actually erupts in the U.S. Rob Stein, NPR News.
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7: Good morning. In just 3 minutes, we'll take a look at your local news here at KRWG Public Media. Stick around for that. But first, let's take a look at your weather. In Las Cruces and the lower elevations, another really hot day today. Lots of sunshine, a high of 101. Tonight, a low of 71. Tomorrow, another triple-digit day. Expect a high of 101 tomorrow as well. Mostly sunny. Friday, a high of 98. Saturday, a high of 97. Sunday, a high of 98. Monday, a little bit of a break from this. Expect a high of 94 with a 20% chance for showers and thunderstorms. At the Grant County Airport near Silver City, you're looking at a lot of breeziness. Expect a breezy day today and a high of 92. Tonight, a low of 61 and breezy. Tomorrow, another breezy day with a high of 94. Friday, a high of 91 and breezy. Saturday, you have a 20% chance for showers, a high of 90 and breezy. Sunday, another day with a high of 90 degrees and breezy. Monday, you're looking at a 20% chance for showers and thunderstorms, a high of 88 and sunny. Tuesday, a high of 88 and sunny. 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
8: 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How foreign aid cuts affect

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2: Good morning. I'm Leila Faldin. New Zealand takes its biosecurity laws very seriously. Food, animals, and plants have to be declared when you enter the country, and no one is above the law, even if they're 30,000 feet above the ground. Three pilots were recently fined $400 after a detector dog named Sophie sniffed out their contraband. A vegetable salad, a chicken sandwich, and a banana. Justice may be blind, but it has a very strong nose. It's Morning Edition.
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4: Now for KRWG News. It's 6:45. This is Susan Morey. Nearly every county in New Mexico faces a critical shortage of health care providers, according to state officials. Now the state is offering what it says is the nation's most competitive state-funded loan repayment program in an effort to attract more doctors. KUNM's Taylor Velasquez has more.
5: New Mexico faces a shortage of 5,000 healthcare professionals. State leaders hope expanding the Health Professional Loan Repayment Program will help recruit and retain providers. Higher Education Secretary Stephanie Rodriguez says many of the state's current physicians are nearing retirement, and the expansion is designed to attract providers to New Mexico long term.
6: What we really need are people who live in New Mexico, who are rooted here, who have their families, who have homes, to be the ones that are supported.
5: Dr. Nathaniel Roybal says the program could help recruit doctors early in their careers.
7: That's who we'd love to get and keep into the state, because ultimately you're trying to recruit somebody who would stay for an entire career.
5: Under that expansion, physicians can receive up to $300,000 in student loan repayment assistance over 4 years. Applications are now open and close on July 31st.
4: That's KUNM's Taylor Velasquez reporting. Source New Mexico reports that New Mexico this week started the process of creating new rules for pollution limits for rivers, streams, and other surface waters across the state, which advocates say need to be as strong as possible to replace lost federal protections. The New Mexico Environment Department is petitioning its water quality regulators to adopt a proposal to establish a state-controlled permitting program to limit pollution for construction and other industries. The 9-day rulemaking that began Monday follows a 2025 law Governor Michelle Lujan Grisham signed allowing the state to regulate pollution permitting after federal protections evaporated overnight. The 2023 U.S. Supreme Court Sackett versus EPA decision dramatically decreased federal Clean Water Act protections for intermittent waters, which accounts for nearly 95% of New Mexico's streams and rivers. Independence Day is less than a month away. Walt Rubel offers his comments on celebrating 250 years of American democracy.
8: The city always does it upright for the 4th of July. Well, almost always. There was that one time in 2014 when they had Don McLean playing an acoustic solo set at the Field of Dreams right after they put new turf in, so everybody had to watch from the stands far away. But for the most part, you can rely on the same thing every year. The Electric Light Parade on July 3rd, then the concert on July 4th, followed by the fireworks show. This year's headliner will be 49 Winchester, a country rock band from Virginia. I have no doubt that the 4th of July in Las Cruces will be a loud, raucous, communal, joyous occasion this year, as it is every year. But I have no such optimism when it comes to how our 250th anniversary will be celebrated in the nation's capital. It certainly won't be communal. The original plan had a series of concerts from June 25th to July 10th, featuring acts that were popular in the 90s. But the bands backed out after they learned the event was going to be political, not celebratory. And so now, the highlight of our nation's July 4th, 250th celebration will be a political rally in support of the president featuring Lee Greenwood and Christopher Macchio, who will grace us with his renditions of Nessun Dorma and Ave Maria. So make sure to tell the kids. Quote, in celebration of our country's 250-year history, we will be bringing you live the greatest rally ever. It will be special at every level. A rally to end all rallies, the president promised in an online post. To be honest, landmark anniversaries like this one really don't mean that much to me. I don't expect the 250th to feel all that much different than July 4th last year or the one that's coming up next year. But this is getting to be exhausting. We can't even have something as simple as a unifying celebration for our founding without it being overshadowed by the insatiable need of one man to make everything about him. As for our local celebration, this will be my first 4th of July with Godzilla, my new dog. He seemed to do okay last week during the thunderstorm, but I'm worried about how he'll handle the fireworks. City law limiting residents to, quote, safe and sane fireworks that don't go bang are as ignored as incoming phone calls marked possible spam. I typically watch the pyrotechnics from my front porch until things quiet down. Then I go to bed and curse the explosions in the middle of the night. I may be doing the same thing this year with a frightened dog lying next to me. With this week's commentary, I'm Walt Rubel.
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0: a new threatened escalation in the war with Iran.
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0: From Marketplace in New York, I'm Kimberly Adams. President Trump posted on Truth Social a short while ago, threatening that the U.S. will be making additional strikes on Iran, as well as, at some point, according to the president, seizing the country's oil infrastructure, including the strategic Harg Island. Brent crude spiked on the news and is now trading at $93.51 a barrel. Now, a quick check of some other numbers. Dow, S&P, and NASDAQ futures are up in the 2 5/10% range, with the Dow future up 216 points. The 10-year Treasury yield is down at 4.53%. Both Mexico and the U.S. have now had cases of cattle infested with New World screwworm, which is a little fly that will eat the flesh of a live animal if left untreated. The government declared the screwworm eradicated in the U.S. back in the 1960s. So when cases started spreading in Mexico in late 2024, the U.S. restricted the import of live animals. Now Mexico is responding in kind. Marketplace's Caitlin Tan reports.
2: The Santa Teresa livestock port on the Mexico-U.S. border used to be bustling, with a couple thousand animals crossing a day. But now?
3: Oh, boy, noticeably different. Very quiet. Very quiet.
2: David Anderson was there recently. He's an economist at Texas A&M. He says it got a lot quieter when the U.S. banned cattle coming in from Mexico. But up until this week, horses were still moving from the U.S. into Mexico, primarily for slaughter.
3: We export horses to Mexico to the tune of over 500 head a week this year.
2: And that has abruptly stopped.
4: We've had reports that there are horses sitting in the Texas stockyards at the Mexico border.
2: Emily Stearns is with the nonprofit American Horse Council. She says there's also thousands of riding horses traveling between both countries.
4: Those are horses for racing, for ranch work, sales horses, camp horses, all kinds of stuff.
2: Also, horses used for jumping events. There was a youth championship in Michigan last year, and she says the spread of screwworm impacted who could compete.
4: The Mexican team couldn't come. The kids couldn't come.
2: And now no horses will be crossing the border in either direction. I'm Caitlin Tan for Marketplace.
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0: We've been talking all week about the headwinds facing rural health care. And one of the reasons we traveled to Alabama was because it's been almost a year since President Trump signed the big GOP tax and spending law, which many experts predicted would put additional strain on an already thinly stretched rural health care infrastructure.
5: What you've got to get for these Yankees is some fried green tomatoes.
6: Okay.
0: We met Dr. Marcia Rawlerson on her lunch break one Wednesday afternoon at David's Catfish House. She's a pediatrician who's been working here in Brewton, Alabama, about an hour and a half northeast of Mobile, since 1980. Over the decades, Rawlerson has seen firsthand how rising costs and changing policy shape individual healthcare choices. She keeps a list of cases where she says patients' lack of access to or ability to afford care cut their lives short.
5: 47-year-old died with congestive heart failure related to chronic kidney disease and type 2 diabetes. He was 47.
7: Those are a lot of long-term neglected chronic diseases.
5: Plus, he's part of our workforce, right? He's 47. He's part of our future. He's a father, maybe even a grandfather. And now he's 47 and he's not with us anymore. And it's a loss not only to his family, his children, but to the community.
0: According to the health policy nonprofit KFF, changes from the One Big Beautiful Bill Act will lead to an almost $140 billion hit to rural Medicaid funding over the next 10 years. Layer that on top of the expiration of COVID-era subsidies for Affordable Care Act coverage, and you end up with lots more uninsured or underinsured people. Rawlerson says the private market won't be much of a safety net for the people in her community.
5: So if you get insurance from your company you work for, you may have a $1,000 deductible for each family member. So people just don't get care.
0: But if they show up sick in the ER, hospitals still have an obligation to treat them. That translates into more than $690 million in uncompensated care in the state every year, according to the Alabama Hospital Association. The One Big Beautiful Bill Act does include a $50 billion fund specifically for rural health care.
6: I think that it's a great idea and that healthcare transformation is certainly what is needed.
0: Liz Walker is Executive Director for Telemedicine and Rural Initiatives at the University of South Alabama Health System in Mobile. The state is slated to get $200 million from the Rural Health Transformation Program, but it won't go towards plugging the funding holes for hospital operations.
6: It is incredibly difficult, and it's difficult to transform all the complex operations that go into providing care.
0: Nevertheless, Walker and her team did submit ideas for how to use this money and are waiting to hear back. Meanwhile, they're coming up with other solutions.
6: Partnerships are going to be really important moving forward because these small independent hospitals, they really don't have the leverage that larger organizations have. And so any way that we can partner to create that leverage for them is going to make them more sustainable.
0: You can find more of our coverage about rural healthcare at marketplace.org and on our social media feeds, where we have a video up now taking you inside the shuttered hospital we talked about earlier in the week and the efforts to get it reopened. You can find that on our Instagram at marketplaceapm. In New York, I'm Kimberly Adams with the Marketplace Morning Report. 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
8: 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I'm Abigail Salas, happy to be joining you for Morning Edition this morning. I'm filling in for Scott Bricado. 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Las Cruces and lower elevations today expect another triple digit day with a high of 101, and Silver City expect a high of 93. Stay tuned. I will be back with a full weather forecast at 7:06.
9: Good morning. Never mind the ceasefire. The U.S. attacked Iran, and President Trump said it's because Iran is taking too long to negotiate. The Secretary of Defense talked of negotiating with bombs. It's Morning Edition from NPR News. What makes lawmakers reluctant to approve a surveillance law? I'm Leila Fadel.
10: And I'm Stephen Skeep. The rule authorized spying overseas. Congress was close to renewing it until the president chose an inexperienced intelligence chief. Also, SpaceX plans for an IPO. And the World Cup starts today. We meet the captain for Team USA. And we teach you how to talk about soccer. Terms like nutmeg and parking the bus. The founding fathers could hardly have imagined such language. They took on writing a Declaration of Independence on this day, June 11th in 1776. Pursue happiness. The news is next.
11: Live from NPR News in Washington, I'm Corva Coleman. President Trump says the U.S. will be hitting Iran, quote, very hard tonight. He wrote online last hour, the U.S. has fired on Iran for two nights in a row already. Iran has attacked nearby U.S. allies. The Pentagon also says U.S. forces have disabled three oil tankers in the Gulf of Oman. The Indian government says three Indian sailors died after U.S. forces fired on the vessel they were aboard in the Gulf of Oman. NPR's Dia Hadid has more.
12: In the most serious incident, U.S. Central Command said it had disabled an oil tanker in the Gulf of Oman. The Palau flag set abello. It said the vessel was attempting to transport oil from Iran in violation of an American blockade. It was unclear if U.S. forces made any attempt to rescue the distressed sailors or seek help for them. The Indian Foreign Ministry said in a statement that Omani rescue crews saved 21 sailors from the vessel. Another three sailors died. The Indian Foreign Ministry also summoned the American diplomat Jason Meeks to lodge a protest over the targeting of the ship. Millions of Indian nationals work in the Gulf, while thousands work as commercial sailors in the Gulf area. At least 12 Indian nationals have died or gone missing in the latest Mideast war. Dia Hadid, NPR News.
11: Analysts have been reviewing the latest report on consumer inflation. It rose a little more than 4% in May compared to the same time a year ago. Most of the increases were in gas and energy costs linked to the war in Iran. Economist Claudia Saab was formerly with the Federal Reserve. She says that consumers are feeling real pain.
13: When we go to the store, we pay prices. We don't pay inflation. Right. And so it doesn't, you know, oh, it's been a whole bunch of one-off events. Well, yes, that's true. And I think that for policymakers, that's important in how they respond. But the reality of where you are at the other end of this, the price level's quite a bit higher than what we would have expected 5 years ago. And wages haven't kept up with that.
11: She spoke to NPR's Morning Edition. NPR has obtained a letter from ICE to members of Congress. It provides insight into the agency's data collection practices on protesters. NPR's Jude Jaffe Block has more.
14: Former acting director of ICE, Todd Lyons, has denied his agency has a database of protesters. Lyons recently departed his post, but after Florida Congressman Maxwell Frost and other Democrats posed additional questions earlier this year, Lyons wrote a response back in April that NPR is the first media outlet to review. The letter indicates that ICE gives itself wide latitude to collect biographic and biometric data on people who agents believe are threatening officer safety or impeding operations. Civil liberties advocates say it's the clearest official acknowledgement yet that ICE may be routinely gathering and preserving information on protesters and observers who are not arrested. Jude Jaffe Block, NPR News.
11: You're listening to NPR. There's been a second night of riots in Northern Ireland. Calls to violence have been amplified online by far-right social media accounts. This is after a stabbing in Northern Ireland's capital, Belfast, earlier this week. The suspect in the attack is a refugee from Sudan. NPR's Lauren Freyer reports from London.
15: Masked men with hit lists and Molotov cocktails have been going door to door in parts of East Belfast, hunting for foreigners or people of color in what the United Kingdom's minister for Northern Ireland calls racist thuggery. A black nurse and a two-month-old baby are among those evacuated to safety. Billionaire ex-owner Elon Musk is one of those sharing anti-immigrant material online. Belfast Police Chief Constable John Boucher urged people to ignore such posts.
16: Stop looking at this nonsense. Stop listening to these idiots. We will be going after them, the incitement that they've been doing.
15: Charred homes and torched cars are reminiscent of what rival paramilitaries did to Belfast a generation ago, during three decades of Catholic-Protestant conflict known as the Troubles. Lauren Freyer, NPR News, London.
11: In the U.S., the New York Knicks beat the San Antonio Spurs 107-106 last night in Game 4 of the NBA Championships. The Knicks were down 29 points in the third quarter before storming back to win. The Knicks lead the series 3-1. In men's pro hockey, Game 5 of the Stanley Cup Final is tonight in Raleigh, North Carolina. The Carolina Hurricanes will host the Vegas Golden Knights. I'm Corva Coleman, NPR News.
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18: Good morning. It's 6 minutes after the top of the hour. Thanks for joining us here for Morning Edition on KRWG Public Media. This is Susan Mori filling in for Scott Percato. We're looking at lots of sunshine and really hot temperatures in Las Cruces and the lower elevations. Expect a high of 101 today. Tonight, a low of 71. Tomorrow, another day with a high of 101. Friday, expect a high of 98. Saturday, a high of 97. Sunday, a high of 98. Monday, we'll get a little bit of a break from these extreme temperatures. Expect a high of 94 with a 20% chance for showers and thunderstorms. At the Grant County Airport near Silver City, expect some breeziness. You're going to have a breezy day today. Lots of sunshine and a high of 92. Tonight, a low of 61 and more breeziness. Tomorrow, another breezy day in the Grant County area and a high of 94. Friday, a high of 91 and breezy. Saturday, a 20% chance for showers, a high of 90 and breezy. Sunday, a high of 90 and breezy. Monday, you're also looking at a 20% chance for showers and thunderstorms, a high of 88. Much better. And on Tuesday, a high of 88 and lots of sunshine. 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
10: 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I'm Steve Inskeep.
19: And I'm Leila Fadel. Good morning. The U.S. unleashed another round of airstrikes against Iran Wednesday night.
10: President Trump said Iran was taking too long to negotiate. And this morning, he has seized attention with more threats of actions the president may or may not take, saying that he may hit Iran very hard tonight and threaten to take total control of the country's oil and gas industry in some manner. Iran has responded with its own fire. In a moment, we'll talk this over with retired General Joseph Votel. We begin with the facts as we know them now.
19: NPR's Greg Myrie is in Tel Aviv and joins me now. Good morning, Greg.
20: Hi, Leila.
19: Okay, so the ceasefire broken. It's the second straight night of U.S. attacks. What do we know?
20: Yeah, the U.S. targeted several sites along Iran's coast. These were military facilities in and around the Strait of Hormuz. These are the places where Iran fires missiles and drones at ships in the Gulf and neighboring Arab countries. U.S. Central Command said the U.S. operation began a little after midnight here in the region, and it lasted for nearly 4 hours. Now, toward the end of that, President Trump spoke with Fox News, said the U.S. had fired 49 Tomahawk missiles. There were also jet fighter planes involved. And he said this was taking place was because, as we just noted, Iran was taking too long to negotiate.
19: Okay, so at this point, is it headed for a resumption of a full-scale war?
20: Yeah, I'd hate to make a sort of definitive call on that right now, but this began a couple weeks ago with regular shooting incidents, and now we're seeing a significant fire in both directions. Just to recap the president this week, on Monday he told Iran and Israel to stop trading missile fire. He said he was close to a deal with Iran to end the war. Then an Iranian drone took down a U.S. Apache helicopter. Now we've had two consecutive nights of the U.S. and Iran trading fire. And Trump is saying more will be coming tonight if Iran doesn't reach a deal. So we're definitely moving up the escalation ladder.
19: Now, Iran has responded both nights with its own attacks. What are we learning about those strikes?
20: Yeah, Iran's Revolutionary Guard Corps said it fired on 18 U.S. sites in the region. It specifically named U.S. military bases in Kuwait and Bahrain and Jordan. So far, no reports of damage or casualties. And these three countries all have a sizable U.S. military presence, and we've seen Iran target them repeatedly.
19: President Trump also said the U.S. was helping oil tankers slip past the Iranian blockade in the Strait of Hormuz. How significant is that?
20: Yeah, Trump described this as a secret mission that began last month and has helped more than 200 ships go through the strait.
21: Do you know we've been taking out millions of barrels of oil? Nobody knows it. You know who doesn't know about it? Iran until right now.
20: Well, that's probably not accurate. You know, this was not all that secret. Ship monitoring groups have been tracking oil tankers. There have been multiple media reports. And even by Trump's own account here, we're talking fewer than 10 ships a day. And remember, before the war, 100 ships or more a day were going through the strait.
19: Now, the U.S. has its own naval blockade. What's happening there?
20: Yeah, Central Command said the U.S. fired and disabled a tanker near the Strait of Hormuz as it was attempting to transport oil from Iran. Second day in a row this has happened. But here's the broader point. The U.S. is trying to get oil tankers from friendly Arab countries out of the Gulf and block ships going to and from Iran. If you add up the numbers, they seem to be in the U.S. favor. But overall, we're still talking about a relatively small number compared to the pre-war shipping traffic.
19: NPR's Greg Myrie in Tel Aviv. Thank you, Greg.
20: Sure thing, Layla.
3: General Joseph Votel is on the line. Before his retirement, he led the U.S. Central Command, which covers the region, including Iran, and he is now at the Washington-based Middle East Institute. General, good morning. Welcome back.
4: Good morning, Steve. Good to be with you.
3: Are we simply back at war?
4: I don't think we've returned to full-scale operations, but I think the actions over the last 72 hours show that the conflict is actually becoming a little more unstable, where exchanges are more routine and thus more dangerous. So the ceasefire is no longer, kind of the stabilizing mechanism that it was earlier in the conflict, and it's not really a break on escalation. And of course, direct U.S. and Iranian strikes are now becoming normalized, which lowers the threshold and gives the opportunity for greater escalation.
3: Some of the earlier U.S. strikes would seem to fit a pattern that's normal in a ceasefire. The U.S. feels Iran does something, so they strike back in what they say is a proportional way. That's kind of normal. But in the last 24 hours, this seems to have escalated in a different way, General, because we have the president saying we are striking them because we don't like how they're negotiating. They're taking too much time. We have Secretary Hegseth talking about negotiating with bombs. If you were still at Central Command and you heard that your civilian bosses wanted to, quote, negotiate with bombs, what advice would you give them?
4: Well, certainly there are still a lot of targets left in Iran that we could go after. But clearly I think what we would want to focus on is on Iran's ability to interact and interdict activities in the Straits of Hormuz. So certainly we'd go after coastal missile defense sites. We'd go after command and control locations. We'd go after ground control stations. We'd go after the Iranian Republican Guard Navy capabilities in terms of their fast boats they can use for mining and really try to disrupt that. And I think in order to send a broader message, if this is the approach we're taking to the regime, I think you actually have to go deeper. I think one of the things we've seen in the last 24 hours is that these Tomahawk strikes, some of these were impacting relatively close to Tehran, which again is really focused on sending a very, very clear message. So there's a lot of things we can do, but my concern would be mostly on their ability to, create an unsafe environment in the Straits of Hormuz.
3: No, well, let's talk about that. Iran says it has responded by firing at U.S. military bases. Does it strike you that Iran still has tremendous capability that it could deploy?
4: No, I'm not particularly struck by that. I mean, I think we certainly have done a lot of damage to the things that we know and we could see. But certainly Iran has had years and decades to prepare for this, so has a lot of that stuff protected. So the ability of them to roll that out. What I am kind of continued to be surprised by is by Iran's efforts to horizontally escalate this. A feature of all this is that U.S. bases and the partners across the region are really all remain under the threat envelope, and Iran is trying to demonstrate that there are real costs for them if they continue their support to the United States.
3: When you say horizontally escalate, I want to define that. You're saying in terms of the map, Iran is willing to spread this out, spread
4: That's
3: the
4: right.
3: pain to their neighbors,
4: That's
3: and
4: right.
3: that has surprised you as
4: That's
3: how
4: right.
3: far they're willing
4: Bahrain,
3: to go.
4: Bahrain, Jordan, Kuwait, yes, absolutely.
3: Do you have to, if you're the United States, think seriously about the concerns of those allies and not getting them in too much trouble as you escalate?
4: Well, of course, we have to always take into consideration the risk to our partners. They base us, they support us, they do all kinds of things for us. So that has to be a consideration. That said, we're kind of where we are right now, so we're going to have to work closely with our partners as we do this. I think the fortunate thing is that our defenses have been pretty effective so far. Our defenses and their defenses, our Gulf partner defenses, have been pretty effective in defending against these drone and missile threats.
3: Just one other thing. We've got about 10 seconds left. If you're going to negotiate with bombs, does it seem that the United States will also have to escalate considerably to get to the point where the Iranian leaders would care?
4: I think that's right. I mean, we will have to demonstrate pain to the leadership. They have to absorb what's going on.
3: General Votel, thanks so much.
4: Great. Good to be with Steve.
3: Retired General Joseph Votel, former head of U.S. Central Command.
19: The trial of the man accused of setting the fire that ultimately became the Palisades Fire is underway in Los Angeles. Steve Futterman, who was in the courtroom, reports that two very different views were presented by the prosecution and defense during opening statements on Wednesday.
1: The prosecution case is straightforward. Government attorneys say 29-year-old Jonathan Rinderknecht was lonely, agitated, angry at the world. He was also a bit obsessed with fire, repeatedly listening to this French rap song. J'ai pas dormi, j'ai qu'une barre, j'ai l'impression que je suis nulle part, je me sens pas comme la plupart. The performer sings about general despair. This is the Jonathan Rinderknecht that prosecutors said in opening statements intentionally set a fire minutes into the new year on January 1st, 2025. That fire would eventually smolder underground and a week later resurface as the deadly Palisades Fire. The prosecution told jurors Rinderknecht was the only one in the area where the fire started. On the other side, the defense, in its opening statement, agreed that Rinderknecht was in the area when the fire began, but it had a much different explanation about why he was there. Defense attorney Steve Haney said his client wanted to see New Year's Eve fireworks, and that was also the defense's explanation for the cause of the fire, errant fireworks. When the first key witness, Bureau of Alcohol, Tobacco, Firearms, and Explosives Special Agent Michael Montevadani took the stand, he read from exchanges just days before the fire between Rinderknecht and ChatGPT. Rinderknecht was upset with his parents and with a woman he had a previous relationship with. In one exchange, he says, "Why am I angry all the time? There is like this pressure on me to do something." Defense attorney Haney says the prosecution is trying to make his client look awful to the jury.
2: I don't believe the evidence will show that he was obsessed with fire and that this was some type of act of rebellion. I just don't think that the government's going to be able to establish that at trial. They'll try hard to make Jonathan look as negative as they possibly can because they don't have any evidence of arson.
1: The biggest battle in this trial, however, is likely to be over the cause of the fire. The prosecution continues to say it was arson. The defense continues to say it was fireworks. Testimony continues today. If found guilty, Rinderknecht faces up to 45 years in prison. For NPR News, I'm Steve Futterman in Los Angeles.
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8: 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I'm Abigail Salas, happy to be joining you this Thursday morning. 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Fronteras, a Changing America, former New Mexico Governor Gary Carruthers joins KC Counts to talk about state politics, agriculture, water, and the border economy. At 7:30, The Beauty of the South Valley, Anna Martinez, and Creative Writing at the Institute of American Indian Arts. And at 8, Our Favorite Things about Grantchester, behind the scenes with the cast and crew of Grantchester to explore how the series became a hit, featuring archival clips spanning 10 seasons and exclusive interviews.

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1: Let's start with the most urgent issue facing America today. 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
3: 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I'm Leila Fadel.
4: And I'm Steve Inskeep. The United States opens its run in the World Cup with a game tomorrow in Los Angeles. And the man wearing the captain's armband is Tim Ream, a defender who's coming to the end of a long career. NPR's Becky Sullivan has his story.
5: Tim Ream isn't afraid of microphones or reporters or TV cameras. No matter the prompt, he's always ready with an articulate and thoughtful response. So the other day, it was a bit out of the ordinary for him to be speechless.
6: I am not sure what to say.
5: U.S. men's national team head coach Mauricio Pochettino had just announced that Ream would be the team captain in this World Cup.
6: This is more than a dream, you know, come true.
5: Ream is the grizzled veteran of this U.S. national team. These days, his blonde hair is always pulled back into a man bun. At 38, he's nearly 7 years older than the next oldest guy on the team. That gives him a level of experience and maturity, his coach says, that made him an obvious choice for captain.
7: He's amazing, no? He's so lucky that to have a player like him with his personality and his character involved and helping the young players and the player also that have less experience.
5: Ream grew up in St. Louis, surrounded by a family who played. He's old enough to remember the 1994 World Cup, the last time the U.S. hosted the tournament, as he recalled on a U.S. soccer podcast last year.
8: It was always, you know, at 7, 8, 9, oh, like, it'd be great, and you're in the backyard and you're playing what we called at the time was World Cup, and you're crossing a ball in from a corner, and it's like the last kick of the game, and you're in your backyard and trying to finish the playoff.
5: In 2010, he was drafted by the New York Red Bulls, and soon enough, he was making his presence as a defender known, as heard here on ESPN.
9: Donovan's got an empty net. Can he get it there? Donovan! Cleared by Ream. He didn't put enough pace on it. Tim Ream made a huge play.
5: Before long, England came calling. He played for Bolton, then Fulham, London's oldest professional soccer club. Meanwhile, for the U.S. national team, Ream had his first call-up in 2010, but he got passed over for the 2014 World Cup team. Then the U.S. failed to qualify for the tournament in 2018. Still, Ream never lost sight of that dream.
10: Tim is an amazing American story of perseverance.
5: Greg Berhalter was coach of the national team at the time. It was his job to evaluate all of the American talent. Ream was playing so well, he said last week, that it forced his hand.
10: You know, the type of games he was playing were very physical games. You know, they had big strikers, and it was somewhat difficult. But as his team got promoted and moved to the Premier League, you started to see the best of Tim Ream. You know, he put himself in a position where we couldn't leave him off the team.
5: At the 22 World Cup in Qatar, Ream started all four U.S. games. He was 35 then, a dad of three. Already, the steady veteran presence anchoring what was then a very young U.S. team. Now, 4 years later, all of them have grown together.
8: It's like watching my kids. Like, you watch them and you speak to them and you're kind of having the same conversations that you're having with your 11 and your 9-year-old and your 6-year-old. But then at the same time, it's like they're a little bit more grown up, but then they start to really grow up. And, it teaches you how to just be, right? And be the person that they need.
5: U.S. goalkeeper Chris Brady is 22 years old. He was only six when Ream turned pro. He says he could tell from his very first call-up that Ream was a leader.
8: Off the field, I think it's clear, like, he's the guy people look up to. Like, he's the guy who's been there, done that. And he's the guy with all the experience.
5: Ream has since moved back to the States. He now plays for Charlotte FC, where he was recently asked, has he thought much about this possibly being his last season of professional soccer?
8: We'll see what happens after. I'm solely focused on the here and now, the World Cup, and then finishing the year out, and then we see what happens.
5: When Pochettino named Ream captain, he was clear to say this wasn't a guarantee that Ream would start for the U.S. or even that he'd play. But it is almost certain that Ream will see the field tomorrow when the U.S. takes on Paraguay in their World Cup opener. Becky Sullivan, NPR News, Los Angeles.
3: After hearing about the Team USA soccer captain, some of us might fall into the same trap as the original Ted Lasso character. Jason Sudeikis played an American football coach who takes a job with an English soccer team. Here he is in a 2013 NBC commercial.
11: They're going to play hard for all four quarters, okay?
12: Two halves.
11: What's that?
12: Two halves.
11: Okay, halves.
4: If you're going to a watch party and don't want to sound like that, we have a guide to the lingo. And we'll start with an easy one. Is it soccer or football?
13: When football or soccer was in its infancy and was played in English private schools, and to differentiate it from rugby football, they'd call it soccer.
3: Tom Lutz is a sports editor for The Guardian, US.
13: So actually, if you're saying soccer, some people may say you're being an idiot, but actually, you may be being more genuine than the average fan.
3: What about the dreaded offside rule? And note that I said offside, not offsides.
13: When the ball is played through to an attacker, you need to have at least two people between you and the goal. And that can be a defender and a goalkeeper, two defenders.
3: Now, you might be frustrated by players throwing themselves to the ground. Just don't call it flopping, which Lutz says is more commonly used in basketball.
13: Diving, I'd say, is used more in soccer. I mean, it's kind of simulating like you've been fouled when you perhaps haven't been. If you want to kind of try and win a foul and you've been barely touched, you kind of dive to the ground, pretend you're in agony.
4: Oh, it hurts so much. Now let's take it up a level and throw in some of the game's more colorful terms, like squeaky bum time.
13: That is towards the end of the game, it's close and you're nervous about whether your team is going to win or not. And that comes from the legendary Man United manager, one of the greatest coaches of all time, Sir Alex Ferguson.
4: Fans squirming in their plastic stadium seats would make them squeak.
3: Another phrase you may hear is nutmeg.
13: Nutmeg is when you put the ball between a defender's legs. So you're running at them, you knock the ball between their legs and then run around the other side and carry on running. And it's kind of seen as being a nice little bit of skill. It's also seen as humiliating the opposing defender.
3: There's also parking the bus.
13: When you're trying not to concede a goal and you just put all your defenders in front of the goal, it's like parking a bus in front of the goal mouth.
4: The goal mouth. Anyway, go on.
3: Sounds like the perfect play for squeaky bum time. This is NPR News.
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18: Live from NPR News in Washington, I'm Dave Mattingly. President Trump is threatening to seize control of Iran's oil and gas industries amid renewed attacks between the U.S. and Iran. Writing on Truth Social this morning, the president pledged to take Iran's oil hub of Karg Island in the not-too-distant future. Shortly after that, the president questioned whether the American people would support the move.
19: I don't know that America has the stomach for it, to be honest with you. You're going to make a fortune, but I don't know that America has the stomach. I think they'd like to see us come home.
18: The president was speaking to Fox and Friends. The Trump administration is imposing new restrictions in response to recent outbreaks of Ebola and the Hanta virus. That's despite criticisms of lockdowns and other measures during the COVID-19 pandemic several years ago, as NPR's Rob Stein reports.
20: The administration has imposed mandatory quarantine orders and required guards be posted outside the homes of some of the passengers from the cruise ship at the center of the Hanta virus outbreak. Federal officials have also banned travelers from countries where Ebola is spreading from entering the U.S. and even barred Americans who catch the virus in Africa from returning to the U.S. for treatment. Critics say the moves are unnecessarily harsh and contradict the administration's opposition to the pandemic restrictions.
18: This is NPR News from Washington. Experts on the Colorado River were on Capitol Hill yesterday, warning senators that time is running out for Western states to come up with a plan to preserve the water supply. Alex Hager with member station KJZZ reports.
21: The Senate Energy and Natural Resources Committee heard from federal water managers about the need to cut back on demand while major reservoirs shrink due to drought and climate change. Andrea Travnik with the Bureau of Reclamation says she'd prefer that state leaders agree on a plan for sharing the Colorado River, but
22: if they can't move their stakes to get closer, we are going to have to make the decision, and the federal government is prepared to do that.
21: The feds are likely to get sued by the states if they move forward with their own rules. The deadline for a new plan is about a couple months away, and states are letting a messy court battle get closer to becoming a reality. For NPR News, I'm Alex Hager in Phoenix.
18: The New York Knicks rallied from 29 points down last night to win Game 4 of the NBA Finals over the San Antonio Spurs. The final score was 107-106. The Knicks lead the series 3-1. The Men's World Cup Soccer Tournament kicks off today. There are a couple of group stage matches being played on day one, highlighted by Mexico against South Africa. That game's being played in Mexico City. The U.S. team begins play tomorrow night against Paraguay in Inglewood, California. I'm Dave Mattingly, NPR News in Washington.
23: Good morning. 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It is 7:33. I'm Abigail Salas. Happy to be joining you. If you're gearing for a summer vacation, make sure you tune in to Travel Confidential, the next voice of the public, airing at 1 p.m. next Thursday, June 18th. Host Scott Mercado will be joined by Cody Johnson from New Mexico True to discuss everything travel, tips, vacation ideas within and outside of New Mexico, how to keep kids entertained, and more. 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I'll be back with your local news at 7:45.

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1: 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I'm Steve Inskeep.
2: And I'm Leila Fadel. Good morning. One of the U.S.'s key spy tools is scheduled to expire tomorrow. It seemed like there was a deal last week for Congress to extend it for 3 years. Then President Trump nominated a housing agency director and self-described Twitter philanthropist to serve as acting director of national intelligence. Bill Pulte's appointment blew up the possible deal. NPR congressional reporter Eric McDaniel has been following all this, and he joins me now. Good morning, Eric.
3: Howdy.
2: So why did Bill Pulte's appointment have such a big impact on these spy power negotiations?
3: Look, a bipartisan group of lawmakers have always been concerned about this spy tool. It's called Section 702 of the Foreign Intelligence Surveillance Act and how it has been used to peruse Americans' electronic communications all without a court warrant. And then came Pulte. President Trump named Bill Pulte, who's used his current post at the Federal Housing Finance Agency to undermine people the president sees as his enemies. That includes then Fed Chair Jerome Powell and Democratic Senator Adam Schiff of California. The idea that this man with no national security experience and a reputation as a partisan attack dog would run the entire U.S. surveillance apparatus has been a little too spicy for lawmakers, particularly Democrats. They're saying they're not on board, but even Republican Senate Majority Leader John Thune has expressed concerns, and the top Intel Committee Republican Tom Cotton refused to defend Pulte when asked by reporters about his qualifications.
2: Yeah, I mean, no Intel experience, no national security experience. What is Pulte's background?
3: He's the scion of a home-building fortune built by his grandfather. He also founded a private equity fund in his 20s, but he really rose to fame as what he calls the inventor of Twitter philanthropy. It was his bio on that platform for a while. And on the site, he built a 3 million follower account by offering money to people struggling to afford things like dinner or healthcare or dental work. In 2021, he said in an interview that he didn't like to talk about politics, that he'd never run for office. Behind the scenes, though, he and his wife had begun to give huge dollar amounts to help Republicans in elections. In the 2024 cycle alone, they gave about $1 million to GOP causes. And then after Trump won, Pulte was named the head of this federal housing finance agency. And now the president has big hopes for him as acting director of national intelligence.
2: What are those hopes?
3: Well, the office of the DNI, of the Director of National Intelligence, is supposed to help ensure the president gets objective, clear assessments of intelligence. This is to avoid failures that happened ahead of 9/11 and the Iraq War. But instead, Trump says he wants Pulte to start declassifying documents tied to the 2020 elections and continue to downsize staff at the agency. The president said in the Oval yesterday that despite congressional backlash, he's still backing Pulte to serve for now. And Leila, both the House and Senate are expected to try again on FISA renewal. Those votes are expected to fail unless something changes.
2: Okay, so if Trump sticks with Pulte and the FISA tool expires Friday, what happens?
3: Well, the intelligence collection can actually still continue. This is under a grandfathered authorization in the law that will apply for many months from now, unless they renew it before then. But if the president doesn't back down or companies who provide the electronic communications to the government start refusing to cooperate with intelligence agencies, this could really become a problem. The government says FISA 702 is responsible for 60+% of what goes into the president's daily brief.
2: That's NPR congressional reporter Eric McDaniel. Thank you, Eric.
3: Thank you.
1: Elon Musk's company SpaceX is getting ready to launch its IPO. The company is hoping to raise $75 billion, selling shares to the public. And if that works, it would make SpaceX, which hopes to send rockets to Mars, one of the biggest listed companies down here on Earth. NPR tech correspondent John Ruich is following this. John, good morning.
4: Good morning.
1: Okay, so what do you do with $75 billion?
4: Yeah, it's a lot of money. It would actually be a record. It's more than twice the size of the current record holder for an IPO, actually. Mm. And the number could be bigger. The company said it's expecting to sell about 556 million shares at $135 a piece. But that could change. And later today, we're going to know what the actual final price is. But it's a ton of money. And the main thing SpaceX wants to do with the money, in a word, is grow. Its IPO plan says the company wants to grow and develop its rocket business. They plan to grow Starlink, that constellation of communication satellites that they have.
5: Yeah.
4: And they're making a huge pivot into artificial intelligence. Earlier this year, SpaceX bought another Elon Musk company, xAI. The IPO prospectus says SpaceX plans to grow its AI computing infrastructure on Earth, deploy orbital AI data centers, and even develop and manufacture AI chips. So there is no shortage of ambition here.
5: In a company that is

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1: Investing in Elon Musk, his decision-making, and where he wants to put resources.
2: You know, Musk is a guy who does what he wants, and people tend to have strong opinions about that, good or bad. He made Tesla the most valuable car company on Earth, for instance. But when he decided to lead Doge, President Trump's controversial cost-cutting and government efficiency team, Tesla's profits took a beating.
3: What other risks are there for investors here?
2: Well, this IPO this week is just one of three giant AI-related IPOs that are in the pipeline. Anthropic, which makes Claude, and OpenAI, which makes ChatGPT, have both filed paperwork with the government to get the process started. And there's opportunity and risk in all this. These three companies have had massive investments from private funds and institutions. The valuations are through the roof. And those early investors stand to make a lot of money with these IPOs. But these companies are not yet profitable. AI is a very young and a very fast developing field. I asked venture capitalist Songyi Yoon about it, and she said it's hard to tell whose technology will turn out to be the most useful, the most scalable, and who may one day become profitable.
4: We still are very early in terms of the innovation and technology development. There is a long way to go, which means it will be a very bumpy road.
2: The entry of these three companies into the broader stock market could make some waves. You know, the market's already on edge about the level of investment in AI without obvious paths to profit.
3: Yeah.
2: The Nasdaq, for instance, is down about 7% in June, led by tech companies. And going forward, these companies are all going to have to report publicly on their financials. So investors are going to get to assess for themselves these business models, and they may or may not like what they see.
3: It just blows my mind every time that these companies do not actually make a profit, but I guess people are ready to pay for them.
2: Yeah, I hear that the demand for this IPO is strong. I mean, we'll get final pricing later this afternoon. That's what we expect. Trading on the NASDAQ starts tomorrow under the ticker SPCX. And then further ahead, analysts think Anthropic and OpenAI could list sometime this fall.
3: NPR's John Ruich, thanks so much.
2: You bet.

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1: It is 42 minutes past the hour. It's time to take a look at your forecast for Las Cruces and lower elevations. It is currently 71 degrees with mostly sunny skies. You can expect a high in the triple digits today of 101. Tonight, a low in the 70s with partly cloudy skies. Tomorrow, expect a high in the upper 90s. There is a slight chance of showers. And Friday night, a low in the 70s. Saturday, expect a high in the upper 90s. Sunny skies. Saturday night, a low in the 70s, and Sunday high in the 90s with a low in the 60s. In Silver City, it is currently 70 degrees with mostly sunny skies. Today, expect a high of 94 with a low of 62. Friday, expect a high in the lower 90s with a low in the lower 60s. Saturday, a high in the lower 90s with a low in the lower 60s. Sunday, high in the 90s, slight chance of thunderstorms. Sunday night with a low in the upper 50s. White Sands Missile Range has a couple of roadblocks planned for today, the first at 9:30 and the second at 12:30. They'll be east of the access road at White Sands Missile Range to mile marker 192 west of White Sands National Park. San Agustin Pass and Las Cruces Gate won't be affected, but Nike Avenue will. They should last an hour each and, of course, subject to change without notice.
2: The leader of Taiwan's opposition Nationalist Party is touring the U.S. this week with a message welcomed by mainland China. 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
4: Good morning, I'm Steve Inskeep. Here's what I missed going to bed early. But I just caught the highlights. The New York Knicks won Game 4 of the NBA Finals after trailing by 29 points. No team in finals history has ever won after falling so far behind. But the Knicks nailed one three-pointer after another, and the decisive shot was a three-pointer that missed. Knicks star Jalen Brunson took that shot. It bounced off.

0: the front of the rim, and then OG Anunoby tipped it in. It's Morning Edition.
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2: 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This is Abigail Salas. Former New Mexico Governor Dr. Gary Carruthers was recently named an Aggie Legend by NMSU. He talked with Casey Counts about agriculture, business, and politics, which is the subject of this preview of tonight's episode of Fronteras, A Changing America.
3: Let me talk about your transition. We won't say from agriculture necessarily, because that's always with you, but your enter into politics. What made you want to enter the political world?
4: It was quite accidental. I became a White House Fellow, which is a rather prestigious program, where you go back to Washington, D.C., and you spend a year working for a cabinet member or the President of the United States or so on. And I was fortunately selected to do that while I was a young faculty member at New Mexico State University. I ended up serving as Secretary of Agriculture, Earl Butts, and a guy named Campbell, who was the Undersecretary. Well, they would talk to me, and part of the White House Fellows program is you get to talk to these guys and work with them, actually travel with them, that sort of thing. And Richard Nixon had just resigned, and as a consequence, the Republican Party was in disarray. And so Secretary Butts told me, he says, Gary, I know you're a Republican, because he looked it up. I know you're a Republican, but he says, I want you to go back to New Mexico and help rebuild the Republican Party. When Richard Nixon resigned, the donors went away, the volunteers went away, the candidates went away. He says, we need to rebuild the Republican Party because we need a two-party system in this country. And I'm going to look to you, young man, to go back to New Mexico and see if you can help him out. I came back to New Mexico, so I volunteered at the local Republican Party. So the Republican chairman gave me a little work to do, and I actually did it. Well, along comes Senator Domenici, and there's an election going on, and then President Gerald Ford was going to be involved in that election. And Domenici said, why don't you co-chair the Gerald Ford campaign in Doniana County? I said, I don't have any idea how to do that. He says, just get more delegates than they do. So myself and my co-chair got more delegates than we got. The whole delegation here was for Gerald Ford. Whole rest of the state went for Ronald Reagan. And it was because we were good organizers. So then the party recognized me as, hey, this is a new and up-and-comer. And so when Gerald Ford ran nationally, I did it in the primary. I served on his campaign. Then I was asked to serve as chairman, state chairman of the Republican Party, because a gubernatorial candidate that I'd worked with in that campaign wanted to run for governor. So I got involved, became chairman of the New Mexico Republican Party. And once you get into an enterprise like that, you never get out. There's no escape other than they convict you and they send you to jail.
3: You served one term as governor because at the time, term limits didn't allow you to serve a second consecutive term.
4: Correct.
3: Why didn't you run later and try to serve another term? Was one enough?
4: Good story. I went into business in Albuquerque, and 2 years after that, I went to dinner. My wife and I went to dinner with the two friends that we had befriended here at New Mexico State when we were all students down here. And I'm driving down the road, and I'm saying, you know, I think I'd like to run for governor again. That was a lot of fun. I really enjoyed that. And so Ralph and his wife, Janet, sitting in the back seat, started railing, oh, Gary, you don't want to do that. Come on, you're just establishing yourself in business. You know, who was there to help you when you got out of the governorship, et cetera, et cetera, et cetera. And my wife looked at me, and she says, You can do anything you want to after the divorce. So that was it.
2: Gary Carruthers served as New Mexico governor from 1987 to 1990. You can watch this full interview at 7 tonight on KRWG-TV's Fronteras, A Changing America. The Nippling Bushland U.S. Livestock Insects Research Laboratory in Kerrville will play a key role in the eradication of screwworms in Texas. TPR's Brian Kirkpatrick visited the facility this week.
5: The lab was named for the researchers who developed the sterile insect technique to slow or stop the spread of screwworm in the 1940s and 50s. Tens of millions of sterile flies have been released to interfere with screwworm reproduction in past decades. The USDA's Undersecretary for Research, Scott Hutchins, says they have a new fly that grew out of the work of those researchers.
6: We refer to it as the Novo fly. The Novo fly, Novo, is Latin for new, and it's the root for innovate. And this particular innovation is exactly that. It's going to allow us to almost instantaneously double the number of flies, sterile flies, that we put in the fight, because it's going to allow us to produce only male sterile flies.
5: The Agriculture Research Service is also working to develop an odor that specifically attracts screwworm female flies. Such an odor can be used to lure the females and eradicate them. And development continues on precise computer modeling on the fly and its movement using AI. Such modeling helps determine where sterile flies should be dropped into the wild. I'm Brian Kirkpatrick in San Antonio.
2: Now KRWG News is 6:45. This is Abigail Salas.
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8: From Marketplace in New York, I'm Kimberly Adams. Visa says it integrated its payments network into ChatGPT to allow autonomous agents to shop for you. The move is intended to give OpenAI's chatbot the ability to make purchases anywhere Visa is accepted. This would be vastly different from the startup's initial foray into e-commerce, which was an instant checkout feature it quickly abandoned. Marketplace's Nova Safo is here with more. Good morning, Nova.
9: Good morning, Kimberly.
8: All right, how would this work?
9: Yeah, so Visa says this is about agentic commerce, meaning having AI agents automatically do the shopping for you, make purchases, all with little or no human intervention. Now, there are actually not a lot of details yet about the specifics of how it would work or how much it would cost, what the processing fees might be. Now, Visa is emphasizing its ability to facilitate secure payment transactions. And in the case of AI, Visa says there will be defined parameters that users can set for their shopping agents, including spending limits, merchant categories, and requiring human approvals.
8: And when will this Visa integration be available?
9: So that's part of the not a lot of details. Neither company has said anything about timing. But if you remember last fall, OpenAI announced an instant checkout feature inside ChatGPT, the one you mentioned at the top, that came out relatively quickly after the announcement, and then it abandoned it a few months later because it didn't get much traction. Now, I spoke this morning with David Birch. He's a digital finances services consultant. He told me this time around there could be more traction because the established networks involved.
10: If you think what that means in business terms, if Visa and MasterCard and others mean that we can do this safely and securely, then it means you have to start figuring out how your store is going to start attracting robots, not people.
9: Yeah, and he says that means a lot of the traditional ways of commerce now, advertisements, etc., will have to be rethought.
8: Brave new world. Marketplace's Nova Safo. Thank you, Nova.
9: You're welcome.
8: Let's do the numbers. The Dow Jones Industrial Average is up 396 points. That's 0.8%. The S&P 500 is up 0.7%. And the NASDAQ is up almost 1%. The 10-year Treasury yield is down at 4.52%.
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8: The World Cup kicks off today in 16 cities across the U.S., Mexico, and Canada. The first match is Mexico versus South Africa, happening later today in Mexico City. It's the largest World Cup ever, with 48 teams competing in 104 matches over the next month, and it will be costly for fans who want to attend, but an economic opportunity for the host cities, as Marketplace's Henry Epp has been reporting for us. Henry joins me now. Good morning.
9: Hey, Kimberly.
8: Let's talk about the fans first. You have reported on the high cost of this year's tournament for people who actually want to go to these games. What have you heard?
9: Yeah, so, I mean, it's anecdotal, but I talked to people who've been to past World Cups, and they say that this one just feels a lot more expensive in terms of tickets and airfare and lodging and food, especially tickets. Those run into the thousands of dollars in some cases. I spoke with Manuel Rueda, who lives in Colombia, and he has been to every World Cup since 1994. He goes with his dad, and they're coming to this one in the U.S., but Rueda says he feels like there's just more greed behind this World Cup.
11: So I think that it's just designed to maximize profits and not really to make it accessible to the majority of the world.
9: And Rueda told me he and his dad have spent around $10,000 each to attend past World Cups. So it's never cheap. Mm-hmm. But this year he expects to spend almost double that.
8: Wow. And you've also reported on people in the host cities who are kind of trying to make their own money on World Cup visitors, particularly in Kansas City. What's the story there?
9: Yeah, so I thought Kansas City was an interesting case because it's the smallest host city and it's in the middle of the country in Missouri. It's not traditionally a huge tourist destination, but they've been anticipating 650,000 visitors to the metro area during the World Cup, and there are just not enough hotel rooms for all those people. And so residents have been looking to rent out their places on platforms like Airbnb and other short-term rental platforms. About 6 months ago, it seemed like this was going to be a windfall for a lot of people. Residents thought they could rent out their places for thousands of dollars a night. And local governments relaxed some regulations. They lowered fees, all to encourage more people to turn their homes into short-term rentals. But I've been checking back in with folks in the past week, and a lot of them have not seen the windfall that they expected. I talked to Roxana Chaffee, who bought a townhouse a few years ago specifically to rent it out during the World Cup. But the bookings that she expected just never happened.
12: We knew by January, like, that maybe the World Cup thing wasn't going to quite be the boon.
9: And then she actually ended up selling her place in February to someone who was relocating to the area. So ultimately, things worked out for her in terms of her investment, but not in the way that she expected.
8: That must have been quite the turnaround for her. So you have been covering this for us leading up to the World Cup. What are you going to be watching now that the games are actually beginning and after?
9: Yeah, so I'm just curious how it actually plays out in terms of the number of visitors who show up, how full the stadiums are, and then what the economic impact really looks like in these host cities. You know, we've seen these headlines that matches are not fully sold out at this point, that people are being turned away at the border. That includes a referee from Somalia. Some fans are choosing not to come to the U.S. because of the country's aggressive immigration enforcement. But we really won't have a full accounting of how all of this shakes out until after the fact, right? FIFA has said that the tournament will have a $30 billion economic impact in the U.S. So once we have actual data in hand after things wrap up, I'll be really curious to see whether the Cup actually lived up to that projection.
8: Marketplace's Henry Epp, thank you so much, Henry, and I'll be looking forward to hearing more from you.
9: Thanks, Kimberly.
8: With so many teams and so many matches in this World Cup, it's on track to be the biggest gambling event in history. One analyst told CNBC that global wagers could pass $50 billion compared to over $35 billion for the last World Cup in 2022. In New York, I'm Kimberly Adams with the Marketplace Morning Report. 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
2: 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I'm Abigail Salas, filling in for Scott Bricado this morning, and I'm happy to be with you this Thursday. 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Las Cruces and lower elevations gear up for another triple-digit day expect a high of 101. And in Silver City today, expect a high of 93. I'll be back with a full forecast at 8:06, so stay tuned.
0: Good morning. Inflation is higher than it's been in years, 4.2%, and wages are not keeping up. Is it possible for the Federal Reserve to get inflation under control? It's Morning Edition from NPR News. The first Trump administration saw lockdowns and other pandemic restrictions as oppressive. I'm Steve Inskeep.
13: And I'm Leila Faldin. The second Trump administration's response to Ebola and hantavirus is called draconian. Also, NPR's Ada Peralta is covering the World Cup from Mexico City, where people with grievances against the government are protesting in the streets. And when does it make sense to get an electric car? It's Thursday, June 11th. On this day in 2010, the first World Cup hosted in Africa began in South Africa. The news is next.
14: Live from NPR News in Washington, I'm Korva Coleman. President Trump says the U.S. will launch heavier attacks on Iran tonight. He made the claim on social media this morning. The two countries have been trading military strikes since the downing of a U.S. Apache helicopter Monday. President Trump blamed that on Iran. NPR's Danielle Kurtzleben has more.
15: The president has continually made threats and pronouncements about the war on social media, and this latest post amps up his rhetoric. He wrote that the U.S. will be, quote, hitting Iran, adding later in all caps, very hard tonight. Trump also threatened to attack Karg Island, which is central to Iran's oil exports. However, Trump told Fox News this morning that the U.S. and Iran are still in talks. He added that he doesn't want to have boots on the ground, but that if he wants, he could send in, quote, a small group of soldiers. President Trump has said many times that an end to the war could come imminently. Earlier this week, he said an agreement to end the war could be coming within days. Danielle Kurtzleben, NPR News, The White House.
14: Stocks opened higher this morning as the Labor Department reported a bigger-than-expected jump in wholesale prices. NPR's Scott Horsley reports the Dow Jones Industrial Average jumped more than 400 points in early trading.
16: Inflation at the retail level hit a three-year high last month, but inflation at the wholesale level was even higher. The Labor Department says wholesale prices in May were up 6.5% from a year ago, while retail prices rose just over 4%. The news suggests businesses are absorbing some of those cost increases for now, rather than passing them on to consumers. Prices around the world have been climbing since the U.S. and Israel launched a war against Iran, disrupting shipping traffic through the Strait of Hormuz. In response to higher inflation, the European Central Bank raised its benchmark interest rate today by a quarter percentage point. Here in the U.S., the Federal Reserve is expected to hold interest rates steady when policymakers meet next week. Scott Horsley, NPR News, Washington.
14: Billionaire Elon Musk is preparing to launch the initial public offering of his company, SpaceX, tomorrow. SpaceX seeks to raise $75 billion selling shares to the public. NPR's John Ruwich says the company intends to massively grow.
17: Its IPO plan says the company wants to grow and develop its rocket business. They plan to grow Starlink, that constellation of communications satellites that they have. And they're making a huge pivot into artificial intelligence. Earlier this year, SpaceX bought another Elon Musk company, xAI. The IPO prospectus says SpaceX plans to grow its AI computing infrastructure on Earth, deploy orbital AI data centers, and even develop and manufacture AI chips.
14: NPR's John Ruwich reporting. The co-founder of Microsoft, Bill Gates, testified behind closed doors with the House Oversight Committee yesterday. Lawmakers questioned him about late sex offender Jeffrey Epstein. In prepared remarks, Gates said he never witnessed or knew about any of Epstein's crimes. You're listening to NPR News. The National Park Service has reviewed the arch President Trump wants to build near the Lincoln Memorial in Washington, D.C. The assessment says that workers could construct the arch working 20 hours a day over 3 years. It would be 250 feet tall. But critics say the arch is a vanity project for President Trump that is too close to the entrance to Arlington National Cemetery. The Men's World Cup soccer tournament opens in a few hours in Mexico City. The head of FIFA is defending high ticket prices. NPR's Becky Sullivan reports This is the most expensive edition of the soccer tournament ever staged.
18: FIFA president Gianni Infantino argued that World Cup ticket prices are in line with playoff games in North American sports. He pointed to the New York Knicks, whose NBA Finals tickets have soared into the thousands of dollars.
19: The World Cup will be watched by 6 billion people. So in terms of importance, the World Cup is much, much more important.
18: Fans have accused FIFA of deceptive sales practices, such as selling tickets with a desirable Category 1 designation, then assigning those buyers to seats it would later advertise as being in a less appealing tier. On Tuesday, Texas became the latest state, along with California, New Jersey, and New York, to open an investigation into those sales tactics. Infantino says lawyers vetted FIFA's practices and will make their case as needed. Becky Sullivan, NPR News.
14: The New York Knicks beat the San Antonio Spurs 107-106 last night in Game 4 of the NBA Championships. The New York Knicks were down 29 points in the third quarter before storming back to win. The Knicks lead the NBA series 3-1. This is NPR.
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2: 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I'm Abigail Salas, happy to be joining you this Thursday morning. White Sands Missile Range has a couple of roadblocks planned for today, the first at 9:30 and the second at 12:30. They'll be east of the access road at White Sands Missile Range to mile marker 192, west of White Sands National Park. San Agustin Pass and Las Cruces Gate won't be affected, but 9th Avenue will be. They should last an hour each and, of course, are subject to change without notice. Let's take a look at the weather for Las Cruces and lower elevations today. Expect a high in the triple digits of 101. Tonight, a low in the 70s with partly cloudy skies. Tomorrow, a high in the upper 90s, partly sunny skies, but there is a slight chance of showers. Friday night, a low in the 70s. Saturday, a high in the upper 90s with a low in the 70s, slight chance of thunderstorms. And Sunday, a high in the upper 90s, slight chance of thunderstorms as well. And Sunday, a low in the upper 60s. In Silver City, today, expect a high of 94. Tonight, a low of 62. Tomorrow, a high in the upper 90s with a low in the lower 60s. Saturday, a low in the 90s and a low in the 60s. Sunday, expect a high in the 90s with a low in the upper 50s. There is a slight chance of thunderstorms and rain.
0: 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I'm Steve Inskeep.
13: And I'm Leila Fadel. Good morning. President Trump had a surprising response to the highest level of inflation in more than 3 years.
20: Are you concerned, Mr. President, about the latest inflation number which came out this morning? Could that be a...
21: No, I love it. The numbers were great. You know what I really love? I love the inflation. You know why?
0: The president told the New York Post later on that when he said, I love the inflation, he meant that he loved that inflation wasn't higher and that it will improve once he ends the war he started. The Iran war has driven up energy prices. And consumer prices overall in May were up a little more than 4% over a year ago.
13: NPR Scott Horsley has been crunching the numbers and joins me now. Good morning, Scott.
22: Good morning, Lila.
13: So how big a factor are gasoline prices in the broader inflation story?
22: Well, gas prices have risen sharply in the months since the U.S. and Israel launched their war with Iran. AAA says the average price of gas today is about $4.13 a gallon. That's up about $1.15 since the war began. And energy prices were the biggest driver of inflation in both April and May. Because of those high gas prices, a lot of people are having to cut corners elsewhere. Emily Inlow is a mother of two in Nicholasville, Kentucky. She says costs and driving distance have forced her to skip sending her 11-year-old son to summer camp this year.
23: It feels awful as a parent not being able to, like, give these experiences to my kids that I had growing up. And it just feels like I'm not doing great as a parent, but we got to do what we got to do.
22: And those 5-year-old daughter is in daycare, and nationwide daycare prices are also up about 3.5%.
13: Are people's paychecks keeping up with these rising prices?
22: No. Average wages are up 3.4% from a year ago, and that's not enough to cover the rising cost of living. Inlow works as an animal control officer. Her husband works at the Toyota plant in Kentucky. They're both working full-time, but Inlow says it feels like they're falling behind.
23: Even though I'm making the most I've ever made at any job, it's grocery prices, gas prices, rent and bills and such. It's just we're going over what we're bringing in every month.
22: And that's an unfortunate turnaround because for most of the last 3 years, wages were rising faster than prices. So workers were seeing a real improvement in their buying power. But, you know, with inflation heating up and wage gain shrinking, that's no longer the case.
1: You know, one of the Federal Reserve's main jobs is to keep prices stable. In other words, not have high inflation. And there's a new Fed chairman. What's he going to do?
22: Yeah, usually the Fed fights inflation by raising interest rates or keeping them high. Of course, President Trump has been demanding lower interest rates, so it's going to be a challenge for the new Fed chairman, Kevin Warsh, when he leads his first rate-setting meeting next week. The good news, if there is any, is that for the most part, the sky-high energy prices are not rippling through to the rest of the economy. With the exception of airfares, which are up because jet fuel is costing more, most prices outside of energy have risen only modestly. Nevertheless, I think interest rates are likely to remain elevated for some time to come.
1: So no big changes for people looking for mortgage prices to fall then?
22: No, mortgage rates briefly dipped below 6% before the war, but now they're back around 6.5%, and that means many people, like Inlow, are feeling priced out of buying a home.
23: It would be nice to have, like, a home of our own and have our rent money going towards a mortgage, but there's just nothing within the area where we work that would even be close to what we could afford.
22: This week, the National Association of Realtors did report a modest pickup in home sales last month, and the share of first-time buyers rose to 35%, which was the highest in almost 6 years. But with high prices and high interest rates, it's really a heavy lift.
1: NPR Scott Horsley. Thank you, Scott.
22: You're welcome.
0: Claudia Somm has been listening with us. She is a former section chief for the Federal Reserve and is now chief economist at New Century Advisors. Welcome to the program.
3: Good morning.
0: Okay, let's begin with what we heard the president say there. Quote, I love the inflation. And based on his explanation, I understand him to mean it's not so bad and it's going to go down as soon as I end my war. Is that an accurate read of the inflation we have?
3: So it could be worse is a really tough sell at this point in terms of the inflation. And it is entirely possible that those energy prices will come down, but that's cold comfort for the fact that they're high right now. And until they come down, we're still at this risk of the higher energy costs spilling over into other prices. So we are not out of the woods. It's far too soon to love the inflation data.
0: What is driving inflation besides the war?
3: Well, coming into this year, we'd already had inflation that had been higher than usual for a full 5 years. Now, in the pandemic, the higher inflation was all over the place and was much higher than now. But even coming into this year, we were still dealing with some service prices were higher. And last year, we really watched the tariffs kind of push through the goods prices coming up. We're kind of at the tail end of that now, but now we've got energy prices. So there still has been some elevated inflation. These price increases are higher than normal. And then the energy layers back on top of it, and we're moving even further away from what would be a good level of inflation.
0: You've just alluded to a number of specific events. There was the pandemic. You talked about the president's tariffs, and then we have the president's war and energy prices and so forth. So you have these individual events that drive inflation. But then you remind me, elevated inflation for 5 years in a row, which makes it feel to me that this is not about one event. It's a permanent change in the economy, is it?
3: Right. And that's absolutely the case for people, right? When we go to the store, we pay prices. We don't pay inflation, right? And so it doesn't, you know, oh, it's been a whole bunch of one-off events. Well, yes, that's true. And I think that for policymakers, that's important in how they respond. But the reality of where you are at the other end of this, the price levels quite a bit higher than what we would have expected 5 years ago. And wages haven't kept up with that. So I think that's where you got to kind of think about the cumulative effects of all this. It's not just a one-off event.
0: And of course, the Fed's goal is 2% inflation. And when you say elevated inflation, you're telling me we haven't hit this in 5 years or more.
3: That's correct.
0: Which makes me think also about how the economy is changing. I mean, there was this period from the financial crisis all the way up to the last few years where inflation was frequently below 2%, sometimes almost zero. Sometimes people worried about deflation. It was miraculous for people. It was great for the government. They could borrow so cheaply. And when it ended, there was this period where people thought, oh, it's transitory. It's temporary. Do we just have to get to the idea that the economy has fundamentally changed here?
3: Well, the economy is always changing. So, you know, and there's no one number for inflation that's a magic number. I will say it may seem a little counterintuitive, but when inflation's really low and interest rates are really low, that's not always a good sign. Like that economy after the global financial crisis, the Great Recession, it was pretty weak, right? So in some ways with inflation, we want kind of a Goldilocks. You know, you need some inflation, it needs to be really predictable so people can plan. They can, you know, make sure they get their wages in line with it. But you don't want zero inflation. That's a really, like, an economy is having a really tough time. So, but we just, we're not quite settled into a good, you know, moderate pace of inflation. And we keep getting these one-off, what appear to be one-off shocks, but they add up. And that the world may have changed in that way. We may see more of, you know, the geopolitical, the different related to climate or policy, right? So, like, this may be the world we're in, and people need to prepare for that. But I'm not ready to call that change quite yet.
4: Got it. So we may be going to a world of one-offs, as you say, where something is always going wrong. Let me ask you about Kevin Warsh, who's about to chair his first meeting as head of the Federal Reserve. If he called you up and asked you for advice, what would you tell him to do?
3: I think they need to keep watching the inflation data. I don't think this is a point where the Federal Reserve should be raising interest rates. You know, we need to see where the energy prices are headed. Right now, things are relatively contained. A lot of this is energy. It's probably not a moment for the Fed to step in and start raising interest rates, but they need to be ready because we might get there. Things started out pretty contained at the beginning of the pandemic inflation, and then it spread. So I guess, they need to be vigilant.
4: I guess you wouldn't have Kevin Warsh follow Trump's advocacy for lower rates either.
3: No. Now, they need to be watching the inflation. We need to see those energy prices coming down. We need to see the conflict resolved before the Fed would start putting more demand in the economy, or else they could make the inflation worse. We don't want that.
4: Claudia Sahm is chief economist at New Century Advisors and a former section chief at the Federal Reserve. Thanks so much.
3: Thank you.
1: The Food and Drug Administration has approved a new sunscreen ingredient for the first time in decades. NPR health correspondent Maria Godoy reports.
5: Bemotrizinol has long been used as an active ingredient in sunscreen sold in Europe and Asia. And for the last 20 years, a company called DSM Nutritional Products LLC has been trying to get it approved as an ingredient here in the U.S. This week, that finally happened.
6: This is a very big deal.
5: That's Dr. Heather Rogers, a dermatologist in Seattle and a spokesperson for the American Academy of Dermatology.
6: It hits, like, really every box for us that we have been waiting for as dermatologists and consumers.
5: She says unlike the other chemical UV filters used in sunscreens in the U.S., bemotrizinol actually protects against both UVA rays, which cause premature aging, and UVB rays, which cause sunburns. It also breaks down more slowly when exposed to the sun. And its molecules are larger, meaning it's absorbed less into the bloodstream.
6: We have 20 years of studies on it from it being used globally with a really, really good safety profile.
5: That's important because in recent years, there's been a backlash against sunscreen on social media, prompted by concerns that other chemical sunscreen ingredients can be more readily absorbed in the blood. Rogers has been alarmed by this trend because skin cancer is the most common form of cancer.
6: We just need to have sunscreen that people will use, that will trust, and this ingredient is going to allow that to happen.
5: Kelly Dobos is a cosmetic chemist who teaches at the University of Cincinnati. She says the new ingredient is likely to lead to sunscreens that are less greasy and look better on your skin.
10: I think it's a real win for public health if we can make a sunscreen that consumers like to use and want to use and, you know, apply in the proper amounts. I think that's something that's really going to be a win for consumers.
5: Products containing this ingredient should be on store shelves in the coming months. Maria Godoy, NPR News.

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1: 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I'm Abigail Salas, filling in for Scott Bricado this Thursday. 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Delivering specialized rehabilitation to aid in healing, recovery, and independence. 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Join Casey Counts and Gary Carruthers, former New Mexico governor, to talk about state politics, agriculture, water, and the border economy. At 7:30, The Beauty of the South Valley, Ana Martinez, and creative writing at the Institute of American Indian Arts. And at 8, our favorite things about Grantchester. Behind the scenes with the cast and crew of Grantchester to explore how the series became a hit, featuring archival clips spanning 10 seasons and exclusive interviews.

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1: Let's start with the most urgent issue facing America today. 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
0: Johnson gets millions of views on his YouTube comedy channel, where he posts his comedy club performances, and he has a new HBO comedy special. 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
0: This is Morning Edition from NPR News. I'm Leila Fadel.
3: And I'm Steve Inskeep. Good morning. At what point does it make sense to get rid of your gas car in favor of an electric one? That question came to NPR's climate desk from Guadalupe Higuera of Phoenix, Arizona.
4: Does it make sense to replace it at a certain age or mileage, or do we just drive it till the wheels fall off?
3: NPR climate correspondent Jeff Brady went to Phoenix in search of answers.
5: We're outside an auto repair shop that 30-year-old Guadalupe Higuera's family has owned since before he was born.
4: I have some garage bays where we have some lifts here, some computer equipment, some tire alignment machines.
5: Higuera says this shop feels like a second home. These days, he's a software developer at a big bank, but he worked at the shop growing up. Around back, three red trucks are in various states of repair as we discuss Higuera's question about ditching a gas car for an EV. Turns out he already did that. Last year, he replaced a 2016 Jeep Wrangler with a 2025 Chevrolet Equinox EV. But now he's doubting that decision because his family believes that it's wasteful to get rid of a car that runs fine.
4: I remember having that conversation with my parents, my older brother, before I got my current car. And they were like, hey, your car, we can keep fixing it. It's still good. There's nothing wrong with it.
5: To answer Higuera's question, we first examine his motivations. He wants to save money and reduce his climate pollution. Then we called on NPR Cars and Energy correspondent Camila Domonoski for help.
6: You want to think about how much are you spending on fuel or charging? Sure. But also, how much are you spending on maintenance? How much are you spending on insurance, which is going to cost more for a newer vehicle?
5: With Higuera, she filled out a Federal Energy Department calculator to compare his old Jeep to his year-old EV. First, they put in that he drives 21,000 miles each year. That's more than most people. His work is 35 miles away, and his girlfriend lives on the other side of Phoenix.
6: How much of that is highway driving? How much of it is sort of city driving?
4: I would say like 40 city, 60 highway.
5: They also enter where the electricity for the EV comes from. More than half of Arizona's electricity is generated by burning gas and coal. So driving an EV here won't be pollution-free. They also put in local gasoline prices, $4.95 a gallon. The calculator shows the EV costs about $2,500 a year more the first year. But with high gas prices and lower EV maintenance costs, that gap narrows.
6: It's only $1,000 more, cumulatively, over 5 years, to own the Equinox.
5: After that, the EV costs less.
4: This makes me feel a little bit happier financially-wise, because I didn't really expect that the cost would be pretty much exactly the same, and then it gets cheaper down the line.
5: The Energy Department tool shows Higuera is cutting his carbon dioxide emissions by 80%. But he's heard EVs have more pollution associated with manufacturing. Jeremy Mihalik, director of the Carnegie Mellon University Vehicle Electrification Group, says that's true.
7: But you can earn that back pretty quickly by using electricity instead of gasoline, at least in most regions.
5: Mihalik says switching to EVs touches on transportation and electricity generation, which are the largest sources of greenhouse gas emissions. But even with all the complications, he's confident saying that
7: in general, electric vehicles are lower emitting. It does depend how you count those things, but by and large, if you switch to an electric vehicle, there are lower emissions associated with it even today. And they'll only get cleaner as the grid gets cleaner.
5: So to answer Higuera's question about when does it make sense to ditch a gas car for an EV, the environmental answer is now.
4: It does make me feel like, hey, even though I'm just one person, I'm able to do something about it, which is as simple as just switching my vehicle.
5: Financially, it's trickier and depends on your circumstances. But for Higuera, he's satisfied that ditching his gas car for an EV made sense. Jeff Brady, NPR News, Phoenix.
8: The journal Nature has announced the winners of this year's Scientist at Work photography competition. Reporter Ari Daniel has their stories.
9: The mood was tense one fall morning in Spain. A conservation group was nearing the end of a remarkable undertaking. They were using an ultralight aircraft to escort a flock of 36 endangered northern bald ibises from Germany to Spain.
10: People actually lead the birds on their migration routes to their wintering sites.
9: Gunnar Hartmann is an undergrad studying biogeoscience at the University of Koblenz in Germany.
10: We were struggling to motivate the birds to follow the aircraft.
9: Eventually, the ibises launched themselves into the sky. Hartmann, the project photographer, positioned himself on a hill to get the shot. In the photo, the ultralight soars beneath a yellow parachute. 19 birds flap ahead of it, and a golden landscape sprawls below. The image made Hartmann the overall winner of the competition.
10: I realized how it must feel to just see a picture of it. It's like crazy. There's something romantic in it.
9: Another winning image is an aerial view of an algal bloom in an Ontario lake. It's an otherworldly green. The photo was taken by Queen's University PhD student Alan Tien, who studies how to predict these massive growths of phytoplankton.
11: The paint-like consistency of the algal bloom, I like to think of it as almost like impressionist art.
9: A single minuscule boat etches a path on the water's surface like a tear in the fabric of a dream. A final winning photo is dark, except for someone peering into a microscope.
12: It looks like I'm traveling through space, doesn't it?
9: Lee Haynes is the person in the image. She's a vector biologist at the University of Notre Dame.
12: I am looking at a mosquito that has taken a sugar meal that has been spiked with a drug.
9: The mosquitoes displayed on a screen beside her, modeled neon pink and purple. Haynes is investigating whether the drug can kill mosquitoes that carry disease. The photo was taken by Shayanto Chaudhry, a physical chemist at the University of Notre Dame.
13: Some people think scientists are, you know, in their ivory towers and it doesn't really benefit or impact society as much, but it does, and being able to use art to showcase that is powerful.
9: For NPR News, I'm Ari Daniel.
8: To see the images, go to npr.org.

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1: It's been a big year for the global girl group Cat's Eye, from viral songs and dances to awards and a memorable Coachella performance. 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
6: Live from NPR News in Washington, I'm Dave Mattingly. After back-to-back nights of the U.S. and Iran exchanging fire, President Trump is signaling he plans to step up the U.S. attacks. Writing on Truth Social this morning, the president says Iran will be hit very hard tonight. He's also threatening to take over Iran's oil and gas industries and pledges the U.S. will take Karg Island. That's Iran's main oil export terminal. He says that'll happen in the not-too-distant future. This comes a day after Trump criticized Iranian officials, saying they've taken too long to negotiate an end to the war and will pay the price. The man charged with killing a Democratic state lawmaker and her spouse in Minnesota last year is expected to plead guilty in court today. Matt Sepik with Minnesota Public Radio reports.
7: Authorities say Vance Belter fatally shot former Minnesota House Speaker Melissa Hortman and her husband Mark at their home last June. Belter also allegedly shot and wounded Democratic State Senator John Hoffman and his wife Yvette. The 58-year-old is expected to face life in prison with no possibility of parole after federal prosecutors ruled out the death penalty.
6: More than a dozen states are under heat advisories today, from California to Texas to New England. The National Weather Service says many areas will see afternoon highs in the 90s, with the beginning of summer still more than a week away. This is NPR News. Texas Governor Greg Abbott says he wants stricter regulations on data centers as more are being built in his state. Natalie Weber with Houston Public Media says the governor is concerned about the costs being passed on to taxpayers.
8: Abbott promised this week to repeal sales tax exemptions for data centers and pass legislation to limit their water and electricity usage. The state will have to build new infrastructure to connect data centers to the power grid. Abbott says regulators must take steps to ensure those construction costs aren't passed on to everyday consumers. University of Houston Energy Fellow Ed Hurst says data centers have become a political issue.
9: Texans' electricity bills are going up, and the Republicans need to get this under control or they're going to be voted out.
8: Data center regulation has divided Texas Republicans. Earlier this year, GOP state lawmakers sparred with county leaders looking to pass a data center moratorium near Fort Worth. For NPR News, I'm Natalie Weber in Houston.
6: Honda says it's recalling nearly 900,000 vehicles sold in the U.S. because of a safety defect. The automaker says rear suspension components could fail, raising the risk of a crash. The vehicles were sold in more than 20 states, mainly in the Midwest and along the East Coast. They include certain models of Honda Pilots, Ridgelines, Passports, and Acura MDX models. I'm Dave Mattingly in Washington.
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11: It's Morning Edition from NPR News. I'm Steve Inskeep.
12: And I'm Leila Fadel. Good morning. We're just hours away from the kickoff of the 2026 FIFA World Cup. Billions of people will be watching the world's biggest sporting event.
11: You sound excited, Leila. In the opening match.
12: Because I watch all the sports.
11: People will be watching. In the opening match, South Africa takes on Mexico, which is the home team. It's in Mexico City.
12: NPR's Eder Peralta joins us from Mexico City. Good morning, Eder.
13: Hey, good morning, Leila.
12: So what's the scene like where you are?
13: Well, if you were here, you would be excited. Because for Mexico, football is a religion.
12: Yeah.
13: And over the past few weeks, it's all anyone can talk about. The whole city is plastered with billboard of Mexican players, and everyone is wearing a soccer jersey. Even the baby Jesus at the Metropolitan Cathedral is wearing the whole Mexico kit, right down to the socks. It's a celebration, but it's also tense. As we said, the world is watching, and everyone who has beef with the Mexican government is out on the streets. The families of the missing, the workers of the electric company, sex workers, one of the big teachers' unions has set up a protest camp on the outskirts of the main square here. And they're threatening to take their protests to the legendary Estadio Azteca, where the opening game is being played. So today might be eventful on and off the pitch.
12: Okay, so things are tense there, but this is also coming at a tense time for the world, right?
13: Yeah, I mean, this is the first time a host country is welcoming a team from a country they are at war with. That's Iran, which will play in L.A. next week. Iran's national team was actually supposed to set up camp in Tucson, Arizona, but the U.S. basically said they weren't welcome, so they had to move their camp south of the border to Tijuana. I was just there, and the team is holed up at a Marriott hotel. The players would only leave to go train. They didn't talk to reporters, but one of their super fans, Reza Mansour, who is staying with the team, says they're trying not to let the war or politics affect them, but he said the team has already been put at a disadvantage.
14: We don't even know what's going to happen with these guys once they want to enter USA. Are they going to keep them? Are they going to hassle them for like 5 hours, six, 7 hours?
13: And it's not just Iran, Leila. The U.S. denied entry to an Iraqi team photographer. One of their stars was held up by U.S. immigration for hours. A Somali referee was also denied entry. One of FIFA's main campaigns stresses that football unites the world, but this is not that. Even with the host countries, Mexico, Canada, and the United States, they seemed like unshakable allies. But this World Cup is coming at a time when they are trading barbs about sovereignty, and President Trump is threatening to annex Canada and strike Mexico militarily.
12: Okay, let's talk soccer. What's the outlook for the home teams? Who are the favorites?
13: The favorites are who you might expect: Spain, France, Portugal, England, and the defending champion, Argentina. The U.S. and Mexico are very likely to get out of the group stage, but it's hard to believe they'll make it much further than that. But I'm not going to say that too loudly here. Historically, the national team here has been nothing but disappointment, but this tournament is yet to start, so hope is intact, and everyone wants a miracle for the gods to intervene and give this country a big party. And I'll be honest, Leila, I want to see that party, so I'm about to head out to one of the big watch parties, and I will be wearing my Mexico jersey.
12: That's NPR's Eder Peralta in Mexico City. Have fun.
13: Thank you, Leila.
11: The second Trump administration, the current one, has imposed tough restrictions to prevent the spread of Ebola and hantavirus, and that is a departure from the first Trump administration's response to COVID. NPR's Rob Stein reports.
15: The Trump administration denounced lockdowns and other restrictive pandemic countermeasures and has been espousing leaving more medical decisions up to individual choice, health freedom, to question vaccines and promote unproven remedies.
16: They have spent so much time talking about not having the government impose on people's individual decisions and individual movement, and argued that individual freedom trumps public health guidance.
15: Dr. Ashish Jha is a senior fellow at Harvard who served as President Biden's COVID-19 response coordinator.
16: And yet, in response to the hantavirus and Ebola, this administration has chosen to impose very draconian and extreme public health measures.
15: Passengers aboard the cruise ship hit by the hantavirus were told their confinement inside a Nebraska quarantine unit was voluntary. But the administration then took the rare step of imposing mandatory federal quarantine orders on two passengers who wanted to leave to quarantine at home.
17: That's heavy-handed and really quite unnecessary.
15: James Hodge is a public health law professor at Arizona State University. He says hantavirus doesn't spread very easily, so the passengers could safely quarantine at home.
17: What we did experience post-COVID, rejecting authoritarian or strict or very heavy-handed public health interventions, have been somewhat abandoned by this administration, at least in response to hantavirus.
15: Next, the federal government declared that none of the passengers in Omaha could leave unless a guard was posted outside their homes 24/7.
17: They're taking a lot of steps that many would view as very authoritarian, very over the top.
15: The Ebola crisis in Africa triggered two more controversial reactions, banning any travelers from the countries where Ebola is spreading from the U.S., and, even more surprising, barring U.S. citizens helping fight Ebola from coming home to get treated if they become ill.

0: Streaming on KRWG is made possible by Sierra Vista Growers, supporting the community for over 35 years as a local source for native plants, fruit trees, vegetables, and more. 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
1: ...of American citizens.
2: That could easily backfire, Gostin says, by discouraging other countries from reporting outbreaks, undermining public trust, and driving exposed and infected people underground.
1: The administration is trying to look tough, and that's just no way to deal with an infectious disease that really doesn't know borders. We need to use science and public health rather than, you know, political theatrics and overkill.
2: In an email to NPR, Department of Health and Human Services spokesman Andrew Nixon said the administration was mounting an aggressive response, but said the restrictions were targeted and aimed at protecting the health and safety of the American people. Dr. Robert Redfield ran the CDC during the first Trump administration. He's now a visiting fellow at the Heritage Foundation. He thinks the Americans who catch Ebola in Africa should be evacuated to the U.S. for treatment. But Redfield says a general travel ban from the region and the restrictions on the hantavirus passengers are reasonable.
3: I do have a lot of confidence in the public health people that make these decisions. They don't make it lightly when they take away someone's freedom of movement due to quarantine.
2: But critics worry the administration could deploy aggressive tactics like these on a much larger scale if an outbreak of hantavirus, Ebola, or some other pathogen actually erupts in the U.S. Rob Stein, NPR News.
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5: It is 42 minutes past the hour. 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In Las Cruces and lower elevations, it is currently 76 degrees with mostly sunny skies. You can expect a high in the triple digits today of 101. Tonight, a low in the 70s with partly cloudy skies. Tomorrow, there is a slight chance of showers with a high in the upper 90s. Tomorrow night, a low in the 70s, partly cloudy skies. Saturday, expect a high in the upper 90s. Saturday night, slight chance of thunderstorms with a low in the 70s. Sunday, a high in the upper 90s. 20% chance of showers. Sunday night, chance of thunderstorms and chance of showers with a low in the upper 60s. In Silver City, it is currently 76 degrees with mostly sunny skies. Today, you can expect a high of 94 and tonight a low of 62 with partly cloudy skies. Tomorrow, a high in the lower 90s. Tomorrow night, a low in the lower 60s. Saturday, a high in the lower 90s, low in the lower 60s. Sunday, expect a high in the 90s. Sunday night, slight chance of thunderstorms and showers, and a low in the upper 50s.

0: Samantha Power ran USAID, which is credited with saving 90 million lives in the last 20 years. How foreign aid cuts affect the U.S. and the world. 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
2: Good morning. I'm Leila Faldin. New Zealand takes its biosecurity laws very seriously. Food, animals, and plants have to be declared when you enter the country, and no one is above the law, even if they're 30,000 feet above the ground. Three pilots were recently fined $400 after a detector dog named Sophie sniffed out their contraband. A vegetable salad, a chicken sandwich, and a banana. Justice may be blind, but it has a very strong nose. It's Morning Edition.
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4: 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This is Abigail Salas. The FIFA World Cup is

0: just around the corner, and it's promising a big economic impact in neighboring Texas. But as KERA's Dylan Duke reports, some experts say the soccer organization's projections are exaggerated.
1: At least $1.5 billion in economic impact on Dallas, a $17 billion boost in U.S. GDP, 185,000 new jobs, more healthy humans. These are just some of the benefits North Texas and FIFA officials say the World Cup will bring. But is any of it actually true? Experts KERA spoke with were skeptical at best.
2: Yeah, I guess they'd have something of a little boomlet in sales tax revenue that lasts for a few weeks, and then it just goes back to where it was before. So in the grand scheme, it doesn't really matter that much.
1: Colm Clark is a professor of economics at Southern Methodist University. He explained that economic projections from big sports events like the World Cup are generally exaggerated. Even President Donald Trump at an event with FIFA President Gianni Infantino last year sounded suspicious.
3: It's expected to drive more than $30 billion, Johnny. I don't know about that. That sounds like a lot of money.
4: That's true.
3: Are you sure?
1: Clark said the real economic benefit comes when a country or local city starts investing in themselves so that they are a viable option to host a World Cup match in the first place. That means having robust airports, highways, public transportation, and entertainment districts.
2: When the games come to town, it's sort of like a validation, like, yes, you are a serious city that did make yourself an obvious host.
1: So even if it is a temporary bump, there will be a boost to economic activity around the games. People will be flying into the country to spend money on hotels, alcohol, food, and their favorite team's jersey. But there's one big cost that comes with hosting the World Cup that might offset the economic bump. Safety. Some host cities are allocating tens of millions of dollars of their budget to provide security for the matches, which they legally must provide. The federal government has a $625 million rebate program to try and make up the difference for host cities like Arlington. But at the end of the day, it's taxpayer dollars that will be subsidizing these games for the hope of a profit. Bob Heer is a professor of sports management at the University of North Texas. He said he's not sure if Arlington, which is hosting more matches than any other host city, will make its money back on hosting the games. But it could get something much more valuable in return, a chance to be on the world stage.
5: This tournament gives us the opportunity to show themselves to the rest of the world, saying, hey, you know what, this is a modern, you know, economic powerhouse. Not necessarily, you know, a bunch of oil ranchers and, you know, cowboys all wearing guns.
1: So individual host cities are hoping that the global spotlight will benefit them. But the federal government under President Donald Trump's second administration hasn't been nearly as welcoming. From his global tariffs to increased immigration enforcement that's caused a drop in tourism to the war in Iran, the world is reorganizing itself to rely less on America. And that will have a real impact on the economic benefit of the World Cup if it results in less international visitors, who really drive spending and hotel bookings. Current FIFA projections assume 40% of attendees will be international fans.
5: The FIFA might have their own relations, their corporate partners who fly in people, which are, might be separate allotments. But even then, it seems like 40% seems to me like a lot.
1: So who's the real winner of these games at the end of the day? It's FIFA. They are projected to rake in over $11 billion from the World Cup. Stephen Haynes is a professor of managerial economics at the University of Texas at Dallas. He said sports organizations like FIFA will get a massive payday from the merchandise and marketing sales alone.
6: For instance, like the Super Bowl, most of that money doesn't go to the local government. It goes to the NFL and to the teams.
1: FIFA is a nonprofit, and they say the money they make gets reinvested back into the game of soccer. So maybe at the end of the day, it isn't a single legal entity or person benefiting. It's soccer, the game at the center of the whole event. I'm Dylan Duke in Dallas.
0: Be alert and inspect your animals. That's the advice for New Mexico ranchers after a dog in Lee County was confirmed to have been infected by a dangerous parasite. The New Mexico News Connection's Roz Brown reports.
7: The New World screwworm has infected three calves and a goat in three Texas counties, hundreds of miles away. Officials now say the New Mexico dog was likely infected after it traveled through Texas. NMSU professor Caleb Hubbard has been raising public awareness about a possible outbreak since last year, when infections were reported across the border in Mexico.
8: The only way that we're going to be able to isolate and stop these cases from spreading is if people are reporting it so that they then we can have an appropriate response.
7: Due to concerns about the parasite creeping northward, the U.S. halted live cattle crossing the Mexico border last July. I'm Roz Brown.
0: Source New Mexico reports elected officials in Ratona, northern New Mexico town of about 6,000 near the Colorado state line, voted Tuesday to delay a decision on a data center moratorium after signing a memorandum of understanding with a data center developer earlier this year. The Raton City Commission in February voted 3-1 to approve a memorandum of understanding with Colorado-based T-Rex LLC, which proposed to transform an old Kmart into a data center. The preliminary agreement said developers would spend 6 months conducting a feasibility study before reporting back to the commission. Find more news anytime at krwg.org.
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9: From Marketplace in New York, I'm Kimberly Adams. President Trump posted on Truth Social this morning threatening that the U.S. will be making additional strikes on Iran, as well as, at some point, according to the president, seizing the country's oil infrastructure, including the strategic Harg Island. Brent crude, the global benchmark, is now trading at $92.85 a barrel. West Texas Intermediate crude is at $90.20 a barrel. Let's do a quick check of the rest of the market. The Dow Jones Industrial Average is up 0.6%. That's 293 points. The S&P 500 is up 0.3%, and the NASDAQ is up 0.4%. The 10-year Treasury yield is down at 4.53%. In the world of agriculture, both Mexico and the U.S. have now had cases of cattle infested with New World screwworm, which is a little fly that will eat the flesh of a live animal if left untreated. The government declared the screwworm eradicated in the U.S. back in the 1960s, so when cases started spreading in Mexico in late 2024, the U.S. restricted the import of live animals. Now, Mexico is responding in kind. Marketplace's Caitlin Tan reports.
10: The Santa Teresa livestock port on the Mexico-U.S. border used to be bustling with a couple thousand animals crossing a day. But now?
11: Oh, boy, noticeably different. Very quiet. Very quiet.
10: David Anderson was there recently. He's an economist at Texas A&M. He says it got a lot quieter when the U.S. banned cattle coming in from Mexico. But up until this week, horses were still moving from the U.S. into Mexico, primarily for slaughter.
11: We export horses to Mexico to the tune of over 500 head a week this year.
10: And that has abruptly stopped.
12: We've had reports that there are horses sitting in the Texas stockyards at the Mexico border.
10: Emily Stearns is with the nonprofit American Horse Council. She says there's also thousands of riding horses traveling between both countries.
12: Those are horses for racing, for ranch work, sales horses, camp horses, all kinds of stuff.
10: Also, horses used for jumping events. There was a youth championship in Michigan last year, and she says the spread of screwworm impacted who could compete.
12: The Mexican team couldn't come. The kids couldn't come.
10: And now no horses will be crossing the border in either direction. I'm Caitlin Tan for Marketplace.
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9: We've been talking all week about the headwinds facing rural healthcare. And one of the reasons we traveled to Alabama was because it's been almost a year since President Trump signed the big GOP tax and spending law, which many experts predicted would put additional strain on an already thinly stretched rural healthcare infrastructure.
13: What you've got to get for these Yankees is some fried green tomatoes.
14: Okay.
9: We met Dr. Marsha Rawlerson on her lunch break one Wednesday afternoon at David's Catfish House. She's a pediatrician who's been working here in Brewton, Alabama, about an hour and a half northeast of Mobile, since 1980. Over the decades, Rawlerson has seen firsthand how rising costs and changing policy shape individual healthcare choices. She keeps a list of cases where she says patients' lack of access to or ability to afford care cut their lives short.
13: 47-year-old died with congestive heart failure related to chronic kidney disease and type 2 diabetes. He was 47.
14: Those are a lot of long-term neglected chronic diseases.
13: Plus, he's part of our workforce, right? He's 47. He's part of our future. He's a father, maybe even a grandfather. And now he's 47 and he's not with us anymore. And it's a loss not only to his family, his children, but to the community.
9: According to the health policy nonprofit KFF, changes from the One Big Beautiful Bill Act will lead to an almost $140 billion hit to rural Medicaid funding over the next 10 years. Layer that on top of the expiration of COVID-era subsidies for Affordable Care Act coverage, and you end up with lots more uninsured or underinsured people. Rawlerson says the private market won't be much of a safety net for the people in her community.
13: So if you get insurance from your company you work for, you may have a $1,000 deductible for each family member. So people just don't get care.
9: But if they show up sick in the ER, hospitals still have an obligation to treat them. That translates into more than $690 million in uncompensated care in the state every year, according to the Alabama Hospital Association. The One Big Beautiful Bill Act does include a $50 billion fund specifically for rural health care.
15: I think that it's a great idea and that health care transformation is certainly what is needed.
9: Liz Walker is Executive Director for Telemedicine and Rural Initiatives at the University of South Alabama Health System in Mobile. The state is slated to get $200 million from the Rural Health Transformation Program, but it won't go towards plugging the funding holes for hospital operations.
15: It is incredibly difficult, and it's difficult to transform all the complex operations that go into providing care.
9: Nevertheless, Walker and her team did submit ideas for how to use this money and are waiting to hear back. Meanwhile, they're coming up with other solutions.
15: Partnerships are going to be really important moving forward because these small independent hospitals, they really don't have the leverage that larger organizations have. And so any way that we can partner to create that leverage for them is going to make them more sustainable.
9: You can find more of our coverage about rural healthcare at marketplace.org and on our social media feeds, where we have a video up now taking you inside that shuttered hospital we talked about earlier in the week. You can find that on our Instagram at @MarketplaceAPM. In New York, I'm Kimberly Adams with the Marketplace Morning Report. 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

0: This is a luscious romantic piece for quintet, rich almost to the point of decadence, full of emotion, intelligence, and virtuosity. Who wrote this, anyway? Robert Schumann? Felix Mendelssohn? Maybe Schubert? Almost sounds like Beethoven right here. Could it be one of his? Well, in fact, this was written in Paris in 1839 by composer Louis Ferranc. From APM, American Public Media, this is Performance Today. I'm Valerie Kaler. Ferranc wrote an abundance of stunning music in the 1800s, music which only in recent years has begun to get the respect and attention it has always deserved. The Piano Quintet No. 1 by Louis Ferranc ahead this hour.
1: Live from NPR News in Washington, I'm Corva Coleman. The House has failed to extend a program that allows the U.S. to gather intelligence on people overseas. Lawmakers would not support the FISA extension. This is a disagreement with President Trump's decision to name Bill Pulte as the U.S. Acting Director of Intelligence. Pulte runs an agency responsible for mortgage lending. He has no intelligence experience. President Trump says the U.S. will launch heavier attacks on Iran tonight. He made the claim on social media this morning. The two countries have been trading military strikes since the downing of an Apache attack helicopter Monday. President Trump blamed that on Iran. NPR's Danielle Kurtzleben reports.
2: The president has continually made threats and pronouncements about the war on social media, and this latest post amps up his rhetoric. He wrote that the U.S. will be, quote, hitting Iran, adding later in all caps, very hard tonight. Trump also threatened to attack Karg Island, which is central to Iran's oil exports. However, Trump told Fox News this morning that the U.S. and Iran are still in talks. He added that he doesn't want to have boots on the ground, but that if he wants, he could send in, quote, a small group of soldiers. President Trump has said many times that an end to the war could come imminently. Earlier this week, he said an agreement to end the war could be coming within days. Danielle Kurtzleben, NPR News, the White House.
1: The latest edition of the Men's World Cup soccer tournament kicks off in a few hours. NPR's Ada Peralta is in Mexico City, where the first game will be played between Mexico and South Africa.
3: The favorites are who you might expect: Spain, France, Portugal, England, and the defending champion, Argentina. The U.S. and Mexico are very likely to get out of the group stage, but it's hard to believe they'll make it much further than that. But I'm not going to say that too loudly here. Historically, the national team here has been nothing but disappointment, but this tournament is yet to start, so hope is intact.
1: NPR's Ada Peralta reporting. The largest Protestant denomination in the U.S. has moved a step closer to banning women from serving as pastors. Thousands of Southern Baptists voted in favor of the formal ban during an annual meeting in Florida. NPR's Kristen Wright has more.
4: Southern Baptist leaders invoked 17th century church doctrine in bringing the initial vote to the floor. The proposed amendment to the Southern Baptist Convention's constitution specifies that only men should preach the word of God to the conservative evangelical congregations. But advocacy group Baptist Women in Ministry put up a billboard near the meeting venue that says God calls women to pastor, preach, and minister. Reverend Meredith Stone is the executive director.
5: While they were hearing these negative messages from the SBC, they would also hear the positive message that God values them equally and that they should be equally valued in the church.
4: A final vote is planned for next year's meeting. Kristen Wright, NPR News.
1: You're listening to NPR News from Washington. Authorities in Chicago say a burning cross was left in the city's iconic Grant Park Tuesday afternoon. The fire was put out. There were no injuries. Chicago police have now released two photos of a person of interest in the case. Cross burnings in the U.S. are linked with racial violence and the Ku Klux Klan. Chicago has a large black community. A Republican-led effort in Congress is getting support that would repeal a ban on logging in what are known as roadless national forests. NPR's Kirk Siegler reports Senate Republicans successfully attached an amendment to a broader bill that aims to prevent wildfires.
6: The quarter-century-old roadless rule bans logging on tens of millions of acres of pristine national forests, though there are carve-outs for wildfire prevention work. Republicans on the powerful Senate Energy and Natural Resources Committee want a full repeal, though. Its chairman, Mike Lee of Utah, has gained national attention for pushing to sell federal public lands, which in a hearing caught the ire of Washington Washington Democrat Maria Cantwell.
7: On our side of the aisle, we would like to continue to acquire public land and set it aside for the general public to use.
6: The GOP push coincides with the Trump administration's recent plans to repeal the roadless rule by administrative action. That's how it was originally created by President Clinton in 2001. Kirk Sigler, NPR News.
1: In men's pro hockey, Game 5 of the Stanley Cup Final is tonight in Raleigh, North Carolina. The Carolina Hurricanes will host the Vegas Golden Knights. The Stanley Cup Final is tied at 2 games apiece. I'm Corva Coleman, NPR News in Washington.
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9: From APM, American Public Media, this is Performance Today. I'm Valerie Kaler. Glad to have you along for today's musical adventures and discoveries. Let's start with some lively Schumann. Literally, the third movement of Robert Schumann's Violin Sonata No. 1 is tagged Lebhaft, which means lively, animated, vivacious. Grace Park is the violinist, Gilles von Settel, the pianist, and they gave this performance at the Music Academy of the West in Santa Barbara, California.

0: Violinist Grace Park and pianist Gilles von Sattel bring in the fireworks. That was the finale of the Sonata No. 1 in A minor by Robert Schumann, a performance at the Music Academy of the West in Santa Barbara, California, presented by Camerata Pacifica. For about 3 years in the 1850s, Robert Schumann was the municipal music director in Düsseldorf. The family was hoping this would be a stable position for him and provide a reliable income for the family. Schumann gave it the old college try, but he was kind of shy and not a very strong conductor. And it didn't help that there was a lot of absenteeism from both his orchestra and choir, and a lot of squabbling when they did show up. About a year in, he started corralling his best players into curated chamber ensembles, and he wrote a fair amount of chamber music for them, like the Violin Sonata No. 1 we just heard. In a moment, a man loses his mind over a dance, and another man loses his head as a result. You're listening to Performance Today from APM.
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0: 4 years before, the Vienna Philharmonic and the Vienna State Opera allowed women to be members of their orchestras, a young woman stepped in front to conduct them. The year was 1993, the opera La Bohème by Puccini. Australian conductor Simone Young was about to enter the pit to lead the all-male orchestra at the Vienna State Opera, the first woman ever to conduct them. She was keenly aware that the moment was historic. She thought to herself, quote, "This could be the most embarrassing 2 hours of your life. They could hate you, they could work against you from the start, or it could be the beginning of a fabulous relationship." Young also knew that whether it went horribly or wonderfully, the outcome would be the same. The glass ceiling would be shattered forever. Young decided, how bad could it be? All she needed was to do her job. She led the performance and launched a great working relationship with that orchestra. And in 2005, she became the first woman to lead the Vienna Philharmonic in concert as well. For her, these moments were really just business. Young says she's focused on her career, on continuing to serve the music over anything else. She's become well-known all over the world for her interpretation of opera giants like Richard Wagner and Richard Strauss. Here's just a taste of her leading music from the opera Salome by Strauss, The Dance of the Seven Veils. Simone Young conducting the orchestra of the Swiss Romande in Geneva, Switzerland.

Salome dances into a frenzy, then throws herself at the feet of the king in the final moments of the Dance of the Seven Veils, from the opera Salome by Richard Strauss. We heard that musical unveiling from a concert in Geneva, Switzerland. Conductor Simone Young led the orchestra of the Swiss Romande. The story of Salome is from the Bible, in both the Gospel of Mark and Matthew. And the tale is dark and disturbing. There are lies and deception, a provocative dance, a rash promise, and then a cold-blooded murder. In Germany, when Strauss's opera called Salome was premiered in 1905, the piece was declared degenerate. So naturally, everybody wanted to see it. Salome was produced in 50 opera houses within 2 years. And Richard Strauss made enough money to build the mansion he and his wife lived in for the rest of their lives.

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1: 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I'm Abigail Salas, happy to be joining you. Let's take a look at a forecast for Las Cruces and lower elevations. Today, expect a high in the triple digits of 101, and tonight a low in the 70s with partly cloudy skies. Tomorrow, high in the upper 90s, 20% chance of showers. Tomorrow night, a low in the 70s. In Silver City today, expect a high of 94, and tonight a low in of 62, partly cloudy skies. Tomorrow, expect a high in the lower 90s, mostly sunny skies. And tomorrow night, partly cloudy skies with a low in the lower 60s.

By any measure, Louis Ferenc was a musician of great skill and great stature. She was a whiz kid at the piano, soon propelled herself into Johann Hummel's advanced placement piano class and Anton Reicha's composition class. When she got married, she and her husband toured together as performers, then launched a very successful publishing house. In her 30s, she was tapped for a permanent professorship at the Paris Conservatory. And she was a great teacher. Many of her students won the top prize at the conservatory, and tons of them went on to careers as professional musicians. And yet, she got paid less than her male colleagues. Significantly less. Half as much. For 10 years. After one of her compositions was a huge hit, she marched into the administrator's office and basically said, "Look at this. It's a hit. I'm a hit. Pay me what I'm worth." Louis Ferenc demanded equal pay, and she got it. Here's a piece Louis Ferenc wrote about a decade before that battle for equal pay, her piano quintet No. 1 from 1839.

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0: French composer Louise Ferranc wrote that in 1839, her Piano Quintet No. 1. We heard it from a performance at the Colorado College Summer Music Festival. John Novacek at the piano, Andrew Wan, violin, Toby Apple played viola, more about him in just a moment, Bian Sang played the cello, Susan Cahill on the double bass. Toby Apple plays viola. He's really, really good. Toby Apple is also a chef. He spent several years running a restaurant in Santa Fe, and for a year he was the personal chef for the artist Georgia O'Keeffe. My esteemed predecessor, Fred Child, got to join him in the kitchen a few years ago, and they made a cooking video together. Fred said that something that stuck with him as he was watching Toby with a knife slicing onions paper-thin ridiculously fast, it made him nervous for the fingers on Toby's left hand, which are, you know, pretty important for playing the viola. But both his viola technique and his knife technique are excellent. Dude has chops. Violist and chef Toby Apple. 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I'm Valerie Kaler. 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
1: 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And on Saturday, June 13th, check out Stars at the Station. The Railroad Museum, they use telescopes to show stars, constellations, clusters, planets, and other impressive celestial sights. If you want more information on those events I just listed and many more, you can check out the community calendar on our website, krwg.org. Quick forecast for Las Cruces and lower elevations. Today, expect a high in the triple digits with a high of 101. Tonight, a low in the 70s with partly cloudy skies. Tomorrow, slight chance of showers with a high in the upper 90s. And tomorrow night, partly cloudy skies with a low in the 70s. In Silver City, today expect a high of 94, mostly sunny skies. Tonight, a low of 62 with partly cloudy skies. Tomorrow, a high in the lower 90s, mostly sunny skies. And tomorrow night, expect a low of in the lower 60s with partly cloudy skies.

0: Live from NPR News, I'm Lakshmi Singh. President Trump is threatening to strike Iran tonight and plans to target Iran's oil infrastructure, such as Karg Island, saying that'll happen, quote, in the not-too-distant future. This following a second straight night of airstrikes between the war rivals. NPR's Greg Myrie has more.
1: The U.S. said it carried out dozens of strikes that hit a range of military facilities on Iran's coastline with the Strait of Hormuz. U.S. Central Command said the operation began early Thursday local time and announced 4 hours later that it was over. President Trump said Iran was taking, quote, too long to negotiate. He said he'd order another round of strikes if Iran does not agree to U.S. terms on ending the war. Iran's Revolutionary Guard Corps said it fired on 18 U.S. sites in the region, including American military bases in Kuwait, Bahrain, and Jordan. Trump also said the U.S. has helped some 200 oil tankers and other ships evade Iran's blockade of the strait since last month. Greg Myrie, NPR News, Tel Aviv.
0: Trump says the U.S. will assume total control of Iran's oil and gas markets. The energy shock from the war the U.S. and Israel initiated against Iran in late February is the primary driver of inflationary pressures. Polls suggest the Republican leader is facing some of the lowest approval ratings of his presidency, in part due to anger over war-related high gasoline prices. The U.S. House failed to pass an extension to a key spy tool, essentially guaranteeing it'll expire tomorrow. Here's NPR's Eric McDaniel.
2: Section 702 of the Foreign Intelligence Surveillance Act enables the government to scoop up the electronic communications of some 300,000 foreign nationals each year. The fight to extend the law is a cyclical controversy on Capitol Hill, where many lawmakers of both parties are concerned about past abuses. The law's been used to read the communications of American citizens without a court warrant. And it appeared the deal was close to a three-year extension with minimal reforms until President Trump named Bill Pulte, a man with no national intelligence experience, to oversee the program as acting director of national intelligence. Intelligence collections will be allowed to continue under a grandfather clause for several more months. The House is now leaving town for a week. Eric McDaniel, NPR News, Washington.
0: We're just hours away from the opening of the FIFA World Cup, kicking off in Mexico City. Here's NPR's Ada Peralta.
3: In Mexico, football is a religion, so the city is plastered with billboards featuring the country's soccer stars. And it feels like everyone is wearing soccer jerseys, including the baby Jesus at the Metropolitan Cathedral. But the city is also tense because one of the country's teachers' unions has set up a protest camp just outside the main fan zone. They, along with other protest groups, have warned they may try to march toward the legendary Estadio Azteca, where the opening match will take place. In the month-long tournament, Mexico and Canada will host 26 matches. Beginning tomorrow, the U.S. will host 78 games.
0: That's Ada Peralta. It's NPR. A large aluminum supplier to U.S. automakers says it plans to restart production at its plant in New York. Facility has been down for 9 months because of a pair of fires. Here's NPR's Camila Domonoske.
4: Novelis is the world's largest recycler of aluminum and the largest domestic supplier for U.S. auto plants. Last year, a crucial facility in New York caught fire twice. That put U.S. automakers in a tough spot, especially since President Trump has imposed tariffs on imported aluminum. Ford was particularly hard hit. The best-selling F-150 pickup has an aluminum body, and losing its key supplier cost Ford up to $2 billion. Tariffs on raw materials like aluminum are among multiple factors pushing up costs for automakers and, by extension, car buyers. Camila Domonoske, NPR News.
0: A warming climate could mean hailstones will get large and do more costly property damage. Texas Public Radio's David Martin Davies has more.
5: U.S. losses from hailstorms have increased fivefold since 2008, according to Victor Gensini, a professor of meteorology at Northern Illinois University.
6: Last year in the United States alone, hail did over $50 billion in insured loss.
5: He says there's evidence that the warming atmosphere creates more powerful thunderstorms and stronger updrafts.
6: So that's the air that's rushing upward towards outer space. As those updrafts get stronger, it suspends these hailstones.
5: But the bigger hailstones eventually come crashing down. Gensini says hail could get 75% larger as climate change continues. For NPR News, I'm David Martin Davies in San Antonio.
0: I'm Lakshmi Singh, NPR News.
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8: 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I'm Valerie Kaler. Time now for a PT debut. Composer Sammy Moussa, born in Montreal, currently living in Berlin. In recent years, his music has been played all over the world by the New York Philharmonic, the London Symphony Orchestra, the Vienna Philharmonic, and more. When he's been asked about his creative process over the past decade, Sammy Moussa would rather not talk about inspiration or his influences. He says he gets the job done through hard, focused work, plain and simple. And he adds, quote, "I simply sit at my desk and make attempts. Composing, like most work, requires concentration. The most difficult aspect is not the composing itself, but maintaining the concentration." That description may lack pizzazz, but it doesn't mean his music is sterile or lifeless. Here's an example from a concert in Paris. Evocative new music born out of a steady, concentrated workflow. Emmanuel Paoud is playing the flute. Fabien Gabel conducts the French National Orchestra. This is the world premiere of the Concerto for Flute and Orchestra by Sammy Moussa.

brand new music from a concert in Paris. That was the world premiere of the Concerto for Flute and Orchestra by Sammy Moussa. Emmanuel Paoud played the flute, conductor Fabien Gabel with the French National Orchestra in concert at the Radio France Broadcasting House. Composer Sammy Moussa says that he writes music that he would want to hear, and he says it's music for the ears, not for the tending of intellectual superiority. It's music for the senses. It's music for humans. In a moment, folk tales from the Hidden Valley.

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0: The Emerging Composers Intensive, or ECI, is a workshop for 10 up-and-coming composers every year on the campus of the Hidden Valley Music Seminars in Carmel Valley, California. Violinist Cindy Wu is the director of the ECI, something she cheekily refers to as Cindy's Charm School of Community Building. The goal is for these young composers to become vital contributors to a thriving classical music community. The young composers get instruction, professional feedback, and mentorship, and the real-life experience of what it's like to be a professional working composer, starting with being asked to write a piece on deadline, and ending with a world premiere played by world-class musicians. Pianist, composer, and Asian American rights advocate Daishuan Ai wrote the piece we're going to hear next for the ECI. Three Tales from the Folklore of Xiangxi. Violinist Eunice Kim and violist David Samuel gave this performance at the Walden Theater in Carmel Valley, California.

kind of hard to believe there were only two people playing there. Eunice Kim and David Samuel, violin and viola, but sounding like an entire string quartet sometimes. We heard them play Three Tales from the Folklore of Xianxi by Daishuan Ai. Goes by Dax Ai. That concert at Walden Theater in Carmel Valley, California, part of the ECI, the Emerging Composers Intensive. ECI was founded by violinist Cindy Wu and composer Wang Ji to bridge a gap they see in the education that young composers often get these days. Aspiring composers rarely get to work with world-class musicians, and that is a big part of what happens at ECI every summer in Carmel Valley, California. If you'd like to listen to Dax Ai's composition again, we got you covered. All our shows are archived for 30 days after the initial broadcast. Drop by the PT page at yourclassical.org and explore. In a moment, write or perform. Write or perform. Pianist Stephen Huff says,

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1: Today, a triple-digit high with a high of 101. Tonight, a low in the 70s with partly cloudy skies. Tomorrow, a high in the upper 90s, slight chance of showers, and tomorrow night, a low in the 70s with partly cloudy.

0: In the first 20 years of his life, Stephen Huff wrote quite a bit of music. Around age 21, he stopped composing, partly because his career as a pianist was taking off, but also because one of his mentors told him he couldn't do both. He had to choose between playing the piano and composing. Then, in 1995, he played a concert in New York City, including a piece he'd arranged. His friend, the composer John Corigliano, was in the audience.
1: And we were together afterwards, and he said, you know, Stephen, I enjoy that. Why don't you write your own music? And I thought, oh, well, yes, I used to do that.
0: So Stephen Huff started writing again, little by little, and he came to a larger perspective on the whole question.
1: There comes a point when, you know, the lack of confidence you have has to do with you thinking that everything is more significant, really, than it is. You know, if you can think that our time here is very short, then whether or not I'm writing a masterpiece or not actually doesn't really matter so much.
0: Huff says ever since, he's been writing nonstop. Here's a piece he wrote in 2019. Stephen Huff on stage at Spivey Hall playing his own Partita.

0: Stephen Huff at the piano playing a partita written by Stephen Huff in 2019. He gave that concert at Spivey Hall on the campus of Clayton State University in Morrow, Georgia. Our thanks to the Walter and Emily Spivey Foundation for that recording. 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I'm Valerie Kaler. 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
1: 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Today in Las Cruces and lower elevations, you can expect a high of 101 today, and tonight a low in the 70s with partly cloudy skies. In Silver City, today expect a high of 94, mostly sunny skies, and tonight a low of 62. Stay tuned, fresh air is up next.

0: From WHYY in Philadelphia, I'm Terry Gross with Fresh Air. Today, comic Josh Johnson. You may know him as one of the anchors of The Daily Show.
1: Let's start with the most urgent issue facing America today. Donald Trump still doesn't have a ballroom, all right?
0: Johnson also wrote for The Daily Show and was a field correspondent. He wrote for The Tonight Show with Jimmy Fallon. Millions of people know him for his YouTube comedy channel, on which he posts his frequent comedy club sets. He has a new HBO comedy special called Symphony. His work focuses on political and cultural stories in the news, as well as personal stories, which frequently focus on how physically unimposing he is, which made him an easy target. Later, jazz critic Morton Johnson reviews a new album by Adam O'Farrell. First News.
2: Live from NPR News, I'm Lakshmi Singh. President Trump says that the United States will launch heavier attacks on Iran tonight. He made the claim on social media this morning. The U.S. and Iran have been trading military strikes since the downing of a U.S. Apache helicopter Monday. President Trump blamed that on Iran. NPR's Daniel Kurtzleben has the latest.
3: The president has continually made threats and pronouncements about the war on social media, and this latest post amps up his rhetoric. He wrote that the U.S. will be, quote, hitting Iran, adding later in all caps, very hard tonight. Trump also threatened to attack Karg Island, which is central to Iran's oil exports. However, Trump told Fox News this morning that the U.S. and Iran are still in talks. He added that he doesn't want to have boots on the ground, but that if he wants, he could send in, quote, a small group of soldiers. President Trump has said many times that an end to the war could come imminently. Earlier this week, he said an agreement to end the war could be coming within days. Danielle Kurtzleben, NPR News, The White House.
2: The rising price of doing business is likely to put even more pressure on U.S. consumers and add to voter frustration this midterm election year. A new Labor Department report shows a producer price index in May rose 6.5% from a year ago. The Iran war is contributing to a fuel price surge that's largely driving inflationary pressures. And Pierre Scott Horsley is tracking the impact on the average consumer.
4: Because of those high gas prices, a lot of people are having to cut corners elsewhere. Emily Inlow is a mother of two in Nicholasville, Kentucky. She says cost and driving distance have forced her to skip sending her 11-year-old son to summer camp this year.
5: It feels awful as a parent not being able to, like, give these experiences to my kids that I had growing up. And it just feels like I'm not doing great as a parent, but we got to do what we got to do.
4: And those 5-year-old daughter is in daycare, and nationwide daycare prices are also about 3.5%.
2: NPR Scott Horsley. Riots continued overnight in Northern Ireland after a stabbing in the capital, Belfast, earlier this week. The suspect in the attack is a refugee from Sudan. NPR's Lauren Ferris says calls to violence have been amplified online by far-right social media accounts.
6: Masked men with hit lists and Molotov cocktails have been going door-to-door in parts of East Belfast, hunting for foreigners or people of color in what the United Kingdom's Minister for Northern Ireland calls racist thuggery. Billionaire ex-owner Elon Musk is one of those sharing anti-immigrant material online. Belfast Police Chief Constable John Boucher urged people to ignore such posts.
7: Stop listening to these idiots. We will be going after them, the incitement that they've been doing.
6: Charred homes and torched cars are reminiscent of what rival paramilitaries did to Belfast a generation ago, during 3 decades of Catholic-Protestant conflict known as the Troubles. Lauren Freyer, NPR News, London.
2: It's NPR. Elon Musk stands to become the world's first trillionaire. Stock in his company, SpaceX, is expected to start trading publicly tomorrow under the ticker SPCX. The company said in its June filing with the SEC it planned to sell more than 555 million shares at a price of $135 each and raise $75 billion. The men's World Cup soccer tournament kicks off with an opening ceremony in Mexico City. The head of FIFA is defending high ticket prices. NPR's Becky Sullivan says this is the most expensive edition of the soccer tournament ever staged.
8: FIFA President Gianni Infantino argued that World Cup ticket prices are in line with playoff games in North American sports. He pointed to the New York Knicks, whose NBA Finals tickets have soared into the thousands of dollars.
9: The World Cup will be watched by 6 billion people. So in terms of importance, the World Cup is much, much more important.
8: Fans have accused FIFA of deceptive sales practices, such as selling tickets with a desirable Category 1 designation, then assigning those buyers to seats it would later advertise as being in a less appealing tier. On Tuesday, Texas became the latest state, along with California, New Jersey, and New York, to open an investigation into those sales tactics. Infantino says lawyers vetted FIFA's practices and will make their case as needed. Becky Sullivan, NPR News.
2: Mortgage rates have risen again, the finance giant Freddie Mac finding the average 30-year fixed rate rose to 6.52%, higher than last week, but still below where it was a year ago. The rate on a 15-year loan is also higher, averaging 5.84%. This is NPR News.
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0: This is Fresh Air. I'm Terry Gross. You may know my guest comic Josh Johnson from his comedy specials, from his popular YouTube channel in which he posts complete sets of his frequent performances at the Comedy Cellar and other clubs and gets millions of views, and from his work on The Daily Show. He's now one of the rotating anchors of the show after having been a writer and field correspondent. For several years, he toured with Trevor Noah. Johnson also has been a writer for The Tonight Show with Jimmy Fallon. He's really funny, whether it's political humor, cultural issues like his bit Drake versus Kendrick Explained for White People, or personal stories like why he's an easy target for muggers, how he's been known to faint, and why he sometimes feels like an alien and thinks he's on the spectrum. His new comedy special is called Symphony. He's added music to this special. Let's start with a clip from The Daily Show from the most recent time he anchored in April. It's about Trump's ballroom. In addition to Johnson, this includes news clips of Senator Lindsey Graham and Katie Zachariah, who's a former Department of Homeland Security spokesperson.
1: What could possibly make this thing cost so much? Like, be specific.
2: Underneath, there will be a lot of military stuff.
1: Military stuff? What military stuff? Name 10 military stuffs. I'll wait. Lindsey Graham sounds like me in fifth grade trying to convince my mom to get me an Xbox. Like, you know, they make educational games, too. Here's what I don't get. The president travels with tons of security everywhere he goes. So what problem are we trying to solve exactly?
2: The ballroom itself will avoid the dilemma of having to leave the White House grounds. He literally could have left his bedroom, walked out the back of the White House, and been at the ballroom.
1: Wait. The president needs to walk out of his bedroom into the ballroom. This feels like it's Lindsey's dream. Oh. I can see Lindsey, like, I must rise from my silk sheets and directly into the cotillion. Oh, it's a mass cotillion where I can be my truest self. This is not what a president is supposed to be focused on, unless that president is 7 years old. You know, they're writing a list like, I'm gonna have a slide that goes right from my bed to the pool. And I want a suit made out of candy so whenever I get hungry, I can just eat my shirt. But still, as good as the White House is, Trump is gonna have to leave sometimes.
3: It really does put President Trump at risk to go around Washington, D.C. like this. Mm-hmm. The president should not have to leave the White House to go to the Kennedy Center, to go to the Hilton, and venture out. People should come to him.
1: Wait. The president should have to leave his house? You don't want the leader of the free world to visit anything. Hold on. Is the president depressed?
0: Josh Johnson, welcome to Fresh Air. I think you're really funny. How much of the material do you get to write yourself when you're anchoring?
4: It varies pretty much day to day. There are sometimes you come in with the full sort of arc of the idea that you have for the show. But every day that I'm working there, I work with the writers and the EPs to shape everything that you end up seeing and hearing. So I don't really, if I'm being honest, especially from my time as a writer, writing there is so communal that I don't really think of it as like how much of the pie is like mine, because I think that it's all of ours in a way. Like, maybe that sounds like too diplomatic of an answer, but it genuinely is true. It's like when I was just writing before I was behind the desk or anything like that, you might pitch a joke that someone else has an idea for that sparks another idea. So by the time people see it that night, it's like a mishmash of three people's jokes all to become the funniest thing possible.
0: Tell me one thing that's different writing for Jimmy Fallon versus writing opening monologues for Trevor Noah or I don't know if you were still writing when Jon Stewart came back to the show.
4: Yes, I was for a bit, and then I got promoted. So I would say the biggest difference is when I was at Fallon, I was on the monologue team, and, you know, you're distilling pieces of the news and everything, but you're trying to get them across in this very specific way. You know, these very short, sort of short, punchy jokes. And I think that when it comes to Daily Show and writing there, I was really able to stretch out the storytelling and stretch out the idea and how you get the idea across and making the assessment of what happened a bit more universal, or coming up with an analogy that instantly makes this thing that's happening on the other side of the world easy to understand. And so I think that there was a bit more writing involved that actually got on the show when it comes to Daily Show versus, like, even if you get like if you get five jokes on the monologue, that's a huge deal. That's like that you're killing it. That means that out of this short amount of time, that's the top of the show, they liked a lot of your stuff. And I think that when it comes to Daily Show and writing there, it's like, how well are you working in community with the writers around you, and how receptive are you both to ideas and also to applying what it is you want to say about a thing quickly?
0: You do a lot of comedy that's self-deprecating about how you're not muscular, you're not an alpha male. I just started having protein powder, so I thought this part was hilarious, that you bought the largest size of protein powder because you wanted to get more muscular, but it was so heavy you needed to work out just to carry it home. So I want to play one of your stories from your first album, and it's about why you're a target for getting mugged. So let's listen.
4: Okay.
5: You're looking up at me, and you're like, this guy's been mugged. You be right. I have been mugged. I'm very muggable. I don't know what it is about me, but they just come right at me, okay? And I don't know if other dudes in the room do this, but when you see a dude coming towards you who looks threatening, do you think in your head I got to take him? Because the way I can fight my head is astounding. The way I fight in real life, not at all. I am a flailer, so you need to stand back because you will get slapped, probably by accident. I don't know what I'm doing. So this dude was coming towards me. He looked threatening in my head. I was like, psh, looks like we're going to have to Jason Bourne this. I'm going to jump up in the air, do three flips. I don't do three, but we need to do what needs to be done. You know, bring my knee down his face, crack his skull, punch him in the face until he's incapacitated. That was my plan. His plan was, I'm going to punch him in the face and take his wallet. We met up. He had a much better plan than I did. His plan was on fire, execution, everything. Some of you guys will know about me. If you punch me hard enough in the face, I pee. So we met up, he punched me in the face, I hit the ground, start peeing right on cue, I don't disappoint, okay? But now he's trying to fit his huge muscular hand into my pocket to take my wallet, but his hand gets stuck around my wallet. It's very full with coupons, I have no money. But now his hand is stuck, but he can see the peace sign getting bigger on my pants. So now he's like, oh, ah, ah! He's lifting me off the ground at this point. I weigh 125. Forget it. And he leaves. So who needs karate? Am I right? Oh.
0: I guess the potent lesson from that is, like, pee is a dangerous weapon.
4: Yes, everyone hates pee.
0: So how close is that to what actually happened?
4: I think the order of events is correct. Like, the way that it really happened, which I don't always like talking about because it's a lot like telling someone how a magic trick is done, because mm-hmm. they'd like, you know, there's like a little less juice in it when you hear it the next time. But like, the way that things really went is that, it was all much faster than that. It was all much like, oh my God. And then it was just over.
0: It always seems to me, it really takes a gift to tell a story like that and have people laugh and enjoy themselves and see themselves in what you're saying, as opposed to like, oh, that's so sad. He's so weak and he's such an easy target. Was it hard at first to figure out how to make people laugh as opposed to see you as a, you know, a pathetic figure because you're not strong?
4: Yeah, I mean, I think most people have an insecurity about themselves, whatever it is. Some people aren't particularly strong, or some people aren't confident in their looks, or one of the most connected attributes of the human condition to me is just like being flawed. I think that we gravitate towards people who have triumphant moments. It's one of the reasons we're so engaged with sports. But I also think that if we're talking like person to person, we really connect with people on their faults and their weaknesses. And I think if any fine line exists, it's that, I was blessed with being able from an early start into comedy, being likable on stage. And so obviously when people like you, they don't like when bad things happen to you. But I think the way that you overcome that is, one, you're telling the story. So no matter what you tell people, you clearly lived. Like that, like,
0: that's,
4: I think,
0: right,
4: that's
0: right.
4: The,
0: yeah,
4: that's the main thing. Isn't,
0: yeah,
4: it? I'm telling you the story now, removed by years. So one, I'm over it. And then two, I must have made it out, or else this would be a hologram.
0: So, is comedy ever a useful weapon to defuse a situation?
4: Oh, sure. I mean, that's happened countless times. I can't even think of like a good example. I mean, that was basically most of high school.
0: Yeah. Uh-huh.
4: Yeah.
0: Where was your high school? Like, what was your high school like?
4: My high school was a Catholic school in Alexandria, Louisiana. And, I had what I'd say were a decent amount of friends, but I think I had what is, you could almost call a, maybe normal amount of like, being picked on. Like I look back at it with less, I don't necessarily look back at it with a bunch of like traumatic feelings, but I definitely look back at it like, oh yeah, that wasn't good. That was pretty bad.
0: We need to take a short break here, so let me reintroduce you. If you're just joining us, my guest is Josh Johnson, and he's a really funny comic who has a new comedy special that's now streaming on HBO Max. It's called Symphony. We'll be right back. This is Fresh Air.

0: This is Fresh Air. Let's get back to my interview with comic Josh Johnson. He's one of the rotating anchors on The Daily Show. His new comedy special, Symphony, is streaming on HBO Max. I want to play another bit that you do, and this is also from your first comedy album, I Like You, which is on Comedy Central Records. And I'm playing things from this album because I feel like this album is your This Is Who I Am album, because you talk a lot about yourself. You present this, like, projection for the public of your self-image. And in this, you talk about feeling like an alien.
1: I don't know what my problem is. I really don't. I'll share a secret with you guys because we're family. I don't even feel black some days. I feel like an alien that snatched a black bite and didn't do any research at all. Didn't do a thing. Didn't read a book. Didn't watch a movie. Doesn't know what Boys in the Hood is, but loves trains.
0: That is really funny. Later in the bit, you talk about how you think you're on the spectrum, the autism spectrum. What makes you think that?
2: I mean, I've thought that ever since I was a kid because of how odd everyone always said that I was, or my general, like I said before, like fixations and tendencies. I think that I've had a lot of time where, and some of this is actually probably just indicative of being alone for so much time. You know, not only am I an only child, but there were plenty of times where I didn't have, like someone to play with. And so I was just like alone in my room. And, you know, you get, once you're allowed to get into your own head in any degree for a number of years, you, probably come out of that thing with a very singular set of, ideas might not be the right word, but like, as soon as you sort of surface again socially, you probably seem a bit odd.
0: Are you more comfortable on stage talking to people but not having to have a conversation with them?
2: I think that's a good example. It's like, I think that in doing a show and expressing my ideas and performing for people, I can be incredibly comfortable. But then I think one-on-one in like a group setting, it's like, it's not necessarily that I shrink. I have really good conversations with people that I really cherish. And sometimes they're unexpected. Sometimes they are strangers. But I think that it's where I feel the most like, disjointed sometimes, if that makes sense.
0: Mm-hmm. And I also want to get to another part of the bit that we just heard, which is that sometimes you feel like an alien who snatched a black body but didn't do the research. What makes you feel that way?
2: You know, I think as far as being out of place and a feeling, you know, there's a lot of that I felt growing up, and some of it was because of my interests and how maybe singular they felt at the time. And then it takes a while. You know, I didn't grow up with this version of the internet, so I'm from an era where it took longer to find your people. And so already being a black nerd makes you feel like an alien if you're a 90s baby. Like already that is communally now not weird at all, but for the time I grew up in, such a singular experience. I was also this black kid in a lot of white spaces a decent amount of time, and so I was already around people who not necessarily, I won't say couldn't relate to me, because it's not as if they weren't trying to, but just, you know, from our basic experiences living in the South and being a black kid around a lot of white kids in different parts of my day, I think that that's another way to feel sort of like odd man out a bit, because now I don't fulfill the expectations of some of the people around me when I'm in my neighborhood. And then I definitely don't fulfill the expectations of people who only have a frame of reference for a black person that is like through media or something. And so, yeah, it felt like I was for a number of years just like such an odd one out And I think that I look back on that time as like a bit of a blessing, because when you're already the odd one out, then it's like, what are you going to do? You're not going to get odder, if that makes sense. So then you can you can literally just engage in the things that you care about. You can be open about your interests and everything, because you're already, quote unquote, weird just by being yourself.
0: So,
2: and so I think that that helped.
0: What were you nerding out on?
2: It seems so commonplace now, but truly it's like anime, puzzles. I would get fixated on certain sections of a story. Like I would read a piece of a story over and over again, never mind like finishing the story. Like there'd be a section, there'd be a chapter of a book that I thought was just like amazing, and I would just read that over and over again. I also had... I had like a real obsession with Legos longer than is probably average. So I definitely was like building and rebuilding and rebuilding and rebuilding over and over again with
0: what were you building?
2: I mean, I'd just build different structures, or I would I'd try to figure out how to build. I'd try to draw a thing and then figure out how to build it with the Legos, and that is not a bad thing. That's not necessarily a weird thing, but it is a thing that you start to get picked on about around 15. That is when, if you've brought the Legos to school and you are trying to finish the dragon head in front of people, you're going to get some notes from your peers.
0: In the end of the bit that we most recently heard, you mentioned trains, that you haven't seen Boys in the Hood, but you're into trains. Like, where do trains come in?
2: I mean, it could have been trains, it could have been sharks, it could have been any number of things. But I picked trains at the time because in my mind, it flowed the best with the rest of what I was saying. So sometimes also whether it's your writing or performing, it's like you try to pick the funniest word that also completes the idea. Because I have a different joke that is of a similar sort of line of thinking, and I say sharks in that one. So I think trains literally was because it was going to be the funniest word at the end of the sentence.
0: Well, we need to take another break here, so let me reintroduce you. If you're just joining us, my guest is Josh Johnson. He's one of the rotating anchors on The Daily Show, and he has a new special streaming on HBO Max called Symphony. We'll be right back. I'm Terry Gross, and this is Fresh Air.
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0: This is Fresh Air. I'm Terry Gross. Let's get back to my interview with comic Josh Johnson. He's known for his YouTube comedy channel, on which he posts complete sets of his frequent appearances at the Comedy Cellar and other clubs, and he gets millions of views. He's also served as a writer and field correspondent on The Daily Show and is now one of the anchors. He's done several comedy specials. His new one is called Symphony, and it's streaming on HBO Max. So you grew up in Alexandria, Louisiana. Would you describe your neighborhood?
1: Yeah, so we moved a few times within Alexandria. And I look back on some of the places that we lived as, you know, obviously like not the best neighborhood, especially from the stories, if you watch my stuff or have been following me and everything. But there was a time where when my parents were still together and we were, I believe, on like Albert Street, and that was the nicest house I lived in with my parents and everything. And when they got divorced, you know, my mom and I lived with my grandmother. And then when we moved out of my grandma's house, the places were, you know, like modest and everything, but the actual neighborhoods had their troubles.
0: You want to elaborate on the troubles?
1: You know, there'd be like shootings or police calls. There'd be a decent amount of violence in the area. And, you know, I was very blessed that a lot of it passed me by in a way. Like, I didn't have to experience a deep closeness with all those things, even though I was in close proximity. And so there's definitely a lot of pain in the things that happened in the neighborhoods that I lived in, because I see so many of them as, I won't say inevitable, but like they are definitely like products of situations that people found themselves in that are much bigger than like one individual squabble with another person. You know, I think that from an early age, I had a bit of an understanding of what it means to be stripped of resources and what people will do when they don't feel like they have real options. It's very easy to say to a person who might be living on the street, oh, go get a job. And it's like, okay, sure. Logically, that is the next step. But the person saying that, are you going to give them a job? Are you going to employ them and help them get out of this situation? And even with a job, you know, I think it's lost on a lot of people how many working people are unhoused, you know? How many working people live in their car maybe, or are just like scraping to get by. And so that was a decent amount of some of the things that I saw growing up, especially in that specific couple of areas.
0: So you went to Catholic school. Was that from grade school through high school?
1: No, I went to Catholic school from like junior high to through high school.
0: So what was grade school like? Was that a neighborhood school?
1: No. So grade school was actually my mom, my aunt, my grandma, and my grandfather. Yeah, like all pooled their money together and sent me to like a Montessori school.
0: So that's like an alternative school.
1: Kind of, yeah. I'm not the best at describing the like Montessori method. It's just we didn't have specific grades in the way that you would at your regular public school. What we had were sort of like evaluations on where we were every year at each given discipline. And so it led to what I at least think for me ended up being a deeper understanding of my strengths and weaknesses in school, because especially once I got to junior high and high school, when I just had regular grades, sometimes I would get a low grade on something that I really felt like I understood, but what I was actually failing at was like a piece of the lesson. Like for example, with algebra, it's like I was better at word problems than I was at actual equations, you know? And so I think that something like in a Montessori method would have maybe point that out a bit more specifically than just a general, like, you get a C overall because you don't grasp the whole of the thing.
0: in my experience, having interviewed a lot of comics, and I'll include you in this, are like, they're so smart and so perceptive. And like, you know, the right word to use to get a specific coloration of an emotion or an experience. And it's like, for me, like you're a comedic short story teller, you know, like you know how to build a story. So you're a very good writer, but comics don't necessarily do well in school, and they don't necessarily care about school. Did you care? Did you care about your grades? Did you care about, you know, wanting to learn? Because your parents were both teachers. Your mother was a special ed teacher, at least for a while. Your father was a teacher. I'm not sure what he taught.
1: Yeah, so my care was in the fact that I had a general understanding from a really young age that everyone was, like, putting everything into me, if that makes sense.
0: Oh, yeah, yeah.
1: And so I wanted to do well because of that. You know, I think that when it came time for me to get grades back, I cared about getting a good grade for the reasons that, we've just been talking about. But I think that as far as real interests go, I'd usually only have two or three classes a year that I look back on as being, like, heavily invested in.
0: What were they?
1: So English was one of them.
0: Makes sense.
1: You know,
0: I really
1: loved the stories. I remember one of my teachers was going through Chaucer with us, and I just remember being so blown away that this entire world got created. Like, that was the idea of, to me, that was like the original Marvel comics almost, because it's all this world building in all of these different tales. And you know, I had, like, my grandma would read to me a lot, so I was familiar with, like, Aesop and fables and everything like that. But there was something about the Canterbury Tales that, I was just taken with, and Shakespeare as well. So English was always one of them, and then it would flip between other things. So it would be English and psychology. Like, I took a psychology class in high school, English and philosophy. I got to take a philosophy class. And so it was always English plus something.
0: Your mother was a special ed teacher, and then after neurosurgery became a librarian. What happened that required the neurosurgery?
1: So, yes, she got really sick, and the neurosurgery basically was to save her life, you know. She was in a situation where even with the surgery, they said that she wouldn't walk again, that she'd have trouble speaking, that, like, her cognitive ability would be declined and everything. And in truly, like, the work of the doctors and genuine miracle, she was completely fine. Like, she was walking soon after, you know, she was talking, like, there wasn't any issue prior, and she wasn't having the headaches that she was having before. You know, I was really young when it happened, and I was I was so genuinely horrified at the idea of losing her. And I don't even really, if I'm being honest, think about it as often. I think about how grateful I am that it all turned out so well. And I'm very grateful for her every time, you know, she comes to a show or I get to, you know, get to see her. I'm always grateful. But yeah, once she became a librarian, it was just something that would be less of a strain on her. Anyone who's taught special ed knows the workload involved and just the toll it takes on even a teaching career to a degree. You know, there's like a saying that teaching 1 year of special ed is almost like teaching 5 years, you know, and she needed something that was a different pace. And so she got this job at the library, and it really benefited both of us because she would pick me up from school, and then I would just hang out at the library until it was time to go home.
0: Well, that's nice. You're surrounded by books you could read.
1: Easily. So it was fantastic. And it was some of my first, outside of school, it was some of my first, like, engagement with the internet, because we couldn't afford a computer. So I had to do all my schoolwork on the computer at the library. And then if I finished early, then I just had that extra time to myself on the computer in the library. And so I was surrounded by books. I was around computers. I was like in heaven.
0: Your grandmother had Alzheimer's, and you talk about this in one of your performances, that she said to you, "I know I'm losing my memory. I will never forget who you are." Because you were always worried you'd go there and she'd not know who you are. You can't control your brain like that, and you can't control it, especially if you have any form of Alzheimer's or other related, you know, other form of dementia. Did she always remember you?
1: I mean, she really did. Until the end there, you know, I think that one thing that she did do was use every moment of being completely lucid to communicate her feelings as accurately as possible. And I think that that's why it always felt like that, even though, like, you know, like you said, sometimes maybe that genuinely wasn't the case, but I really felt like I was missing this time with her by being in college, or even after college, moving to Chicago and seeing her less. It's like, it's a known thing that when you are around less, you're harder to remember when someone has dementia. And so I always worried about that day that I'd come back and she wouldn't really know who I was. But there was such a genuine excitement. She would rush to hug me. She'd rush to talk to me and catch up. And it was really like she wasn't experiencing or living with dementia whenever I was with her. And I know that that probably just means I got incredibly lucky over those last few years of being with her on some of her best days. But I also think that there's an unspoken thing around what love can do, and I think that love does defy sometimes the what is medically sound. You know, I find that sometimes you hear these stories of people who, whether it's being really sick and holding on just long enough for someone to make it back, or, you know, I know plenty of things don't work out this way, but I don't know what else to chalk it up to. Mm-hmm. Other than that.

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1: This is Fresh Air. Let's get back to my interview with comic Josh Johnson. He's one of the rotating anchors on The Daily Show, and he has a new comedy special called Symphony. It's streaming on HBO Max. When you were growing up, did you listen to a lot of comedy or watch a lot of comedy?
2: Yes, as much as I could. Like, everything.
1: What made you think you should try it yourself?
2: I think just a love for it. I just really enjoyed it, and I figured, why not? Like, I had an obsession with writing, and I had an obsession with comedy, so why not try to put those two things together and just see? And then even when I was starting out and it wasn't going according to plan, like, I wasn't exactly killing every time I was going up, I still enjoyed the lesson that came out of not doing well, that I wanted to get up again.
1: What was your first time at the mic like? Do you remember any of the stories or jokes that you told?
2: So my first open mic in Chicago was like the night that I got there, like the night that I landed. And
1: That's so disorienting.
2: Yeah, but I don't know. It's like, why waste time? You know, it's like you have the chance right now. I tried to do the same thing when I moved to New York. I got to New York and immediately just went out and started going to mics and went to a show. And yeah, I think you just have to dive in. I don't remember my first sets really that well, but I definitely remember the feeling of being able to do like three that night. Like, Chicago had and has so many open mics and so much comedy that I was able to do three open mics the first night because I could just take the bus, go to the next place, take the bus, go to the next place and everything. And I remember the first one went really well, and then the second one went even better, and then the third one was horrible. Like I thought I was on a real streak, and then the third one was just terrible.
1: Was it do you think it was the audience's fault? Like, they didn't get you?
2: No, it was me.
1: Is it you?
2: It was definitely me. And I think I will say this. I sort of walked into the third one with the confidence that I literally just landed in Chicago and the first two went so well that, like, obviously the third one has to go even better. And then when I was getting nothing off of a couple of the same jokes I had done, I was like so flustered by it that it was me.
1: What did your parents and your grandmother think after having invested so much of their, you know, time and money and emotional thinking into schooling you, into sending you to the Montessori school? I don't know if they helped you pay for college, but, you know, you went to college. And now you're pursuing this really risky profession. How many people really make it as a comic? Were they wringing their hands and thinking, oh, all of that for nothing? He's throwing his life away.
2: No, they were weirdly supportive. But I will also say that I did spend my time getting real jobs, never asking them to send me money or anything like that. Never, if anything, I tried to send money back when I could, you know? And I think that I kept it under wraps enough that first, maybe what, 6-7 months or something like that, that they didn't even know. And so I don't even really think that they knew how much I was pursuing comedy until I got past at my first few clubs and started getting paid. And by then it was like, oh, okay, if this is going to be your little hobby, at least you're making a little money off of it. And

0: as it progressed and as there was more success, I think it became harder to be like, okay, well, this was a bad idea. You know what I mean? And so, you know, even my dad, like, that's one of my biggest, I don't even know how to describe it as anything but a regret, because it wasn't fully in my control, but I suppose some of it was. My dad never got to see me go up. And he was, assumed from the time I told him I was doing comedy, he was so excited and he wanted me to succeed so much. And I think that for the most part, my family was mainly interested in giving me my best shot at being successful and able to take care of myself.
1: In college, you were studying theater with a focus on lighting design, which is very specialized. Did you already think you wanted to do comedy and this was the closest you were going to get in college?
0: That's a really good question. I think that it was the closest thing outside of actually performing, which I think would have been terrible for me at the time, that I could do that kept me close to live performance. You know, I didn't really have the ear for sound design and sound engineering, and I found that lighting really gave me that outlet where I could both be a part of the show and watch the show and help the show, but I didn't have to be on stage performing, because I think that as far as the type of acting that we were learning in college, I don't think it's something that I would have been adept at. And so I got to watch my friends who are very talented get better and better at their chosen craft. And then for me, I got to watch how the whole production comes together and gain appreciation for it while doing something that's sort of on the side. And so, yes, to your question initially, but then when I moved to Chicago, you know, I told everyone it was to pursue lighting design, but it was really to pursue comedy.
1: So being a theater major and working in theaters doing lighting design, that must have helped you feel comfortable in comedy clubs. You were used to being in theaters, and this was even, you know, Comedy Cellar is going to be even smaller than a theater and more informal as well.
0: Yeah, I mean, it was so much less about the number and more about getting my ideas across, which I felt like I've been writing for so long. And then it just became about taking the leaps of saying what it is you want to say.
1: Josh Johnson, it's been a pleasure to talk with you. Thank you so much.
0: Thank you. I appreciate your time. Thanks so much for having me on.
1: Josh Johnson's new comedy special, Symphony, is streaming on HBO Max. After we take a short break, jazz critic Martin Johnson will review a new album by trumpeter and composer Adam O'Farrell, who's the son of musician Arturo O'Farrell. This is Fresh Air.

This is Fresh Air. Trumpeter and composer Adam O'Farrell has a special set of bloodlines. His father is composer, pianist, and impresario Arturo O'Farrell, and his mother is concert pianist and educator Allison Dean. And that's not all. His grandfather is Afro-Cuban jazz pioneer Chico O'Farrell. Adam went into the family business, and despite the long shadows of his family, jazz critic Martin Johnson says he quickly established himself as one of the most important musicians of the 21st century. He's been a sideman in some of the key groups of recent vintages, and on his new recording, Elephant, at the age of 31, which is young in jazz years, he's begun mentoring the next wave of virtuosos. Martin says the future is in good hands.

The idea of a young trumpet player making his mark on the scene is one of the cherished narratives in jazz, but Adam O'Farrell is different from his predecessors. He's not a flashy player who stuns audiences with his flamboyance. Instead, he's a more introspective player whose solos insinuate themselves to listeners rather than blow them away. This, too, has a lineage, from Booker Little to Ron Miles. Adam O'Farrell's the next virtuoso on this path, and his new recording, Elephant, allows more space than any of his others to showcase his style, which occasionally employs electronic distortion, as he does here on Bebo Noah's Zara.

As is the case with many young musicians, O'Farrell is eager to integrate what he hears in other genres into his music. The beat on Eleanor's Dance here might be as germane to a nightclub as it would be to a dance studio, but the trumpeter and his band of young up-and-comers navigate like old pros.

After a decade of typically being one of the youngest members of any band, in Elephant, O'Farrell's mentoring some players younger than he, most notably pianist Yvonne Rogers, a brilliant stylist who is still new to the scene. She's capable of matching the range of styles in O'Farrell's arsenal and tangling with them in the thorny parts as they do on a section of C Triptych, which is dedicated to the great novelist Iris Murdoch. It shows that O'Farrell is as adept at matching wits with his peers and elders as he is nurturing his proteges. Elephant could be the start of a pivotal group in jazz.

Martin Johnson writes for the Wall Street Journal and Downbeat. He reviewed Adam O'Farrell's new album, Elephant. If you'd like to catch up on Fresh Air interviews you missed, like this week's interviews with actor Josh O'Connor, who's starring in the new Spielberg film, or Andrew Rannells and Josh Gad, the stars of the original Broadway cast of The Book of Mormon, or an interview about problems with this year's World Cup, check out our podcast. 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

Fresh Air's executive producer is Sam Brigger. Our technical director and engineer is Audrey Bentham. 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

0: Broadcasting from New Mexico State University, this is KRWG Las Cruces, KRXG Silver City. Let's take a look at a quick forecast for Las Cruces and lower elevations. Today, expect a high of 101 with a low in the 70s, partly cloudy skies. Tomorrow, slight chance of rain with a high in the upper 90s, and tomorrow night, a low in the 70s. Silver City, today expect a high of 94, mostly sunny skies. Tonight, a low of 62, partly cloudy skies. Tomorrow, expect a high in the lower 90s, mostly sunny skies. And Friday night, a low in the lower 60s, partly cloudy skies. Stay tuned for Here and Now, coming up next. It is 12 o'clock.
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3: I'm Indira Lakshmanan. It's Here and Now. Coming up, the Soccer Make That Football World Cup is finally here. We preview the kickoff between Mexico and South Africa.
2: Also, we speak to the head of Taiwan's opposition party. She says the way to peace with Beijing is to engage.
4: Over the last 10 years, the dialogue across the Taiwan Strait has been completely severed. So we can see rising tensions and we are almost on the brink of war and conflict.
3: Plus, the ripple effects of drought in the American West. A marina owner at a Wyoming reservoir struggles as the shoreline recedes.
5: We had a third of our freaking customers canceled. They call us up and they say, oh, the water's gone, the water's leaving. We're not going to build it, the water's gone.
3: Coming up, Here and Now.
2: After this news.
6: Live from NPR News, I'm Lakshmi Singh. President Trump now says he is canceling plans to attack Iran tonight. In a post on social media, he says that's because, quote, discussions with the Islamic Republic of Iran have been brought to the highest level of Iranian leadership and approved, end quote. Trump had also threatened to seize key oil infrastructure, including Harg Island. The U.S. and Iran continue to trade fire that threatens to upend a ceasefire agreement they reaffirmed in April. The rivals are also asserting dueling blockades in the Strait of Hormuz, a narrow transit route for about a quarter of the globe's oil shipments. NPR's Greg Myrie reports on the U.S.'s latest actions.
7: Central Command said the U.S. fired and disabled a tanker near the Strait of Hormuz as it was attempting to transport oil from Iran. Second day in a row this has happened. But here's the broader point. The U.S. is trying to get oil tankers from friendly Arab countries out of the Gulf and block ships going to and from Iran. If you add up the numbers, they seem to be in the U.S. favor. But overall, we're still talking about a relatively small number compared to the pre-war shipping traffic.
6: NPR's Greg Myrie. A federal judge is denying a request to temporarily block a nearly $1.8 billion fund sought by President Trump to compensate his allies who allege they were targeted for prosecutions. NPR's Ryan Lucas has more.
8: The lawsuit was filed by the group Citizens for Responsibility and Ethics in Washington. The Justice Department says the case is moot because the department has said it is not moving forward with the anti-weaponization fund. The watchdog group, however, says the fund has not been formally rescinded, and so on paper, it still legally exists. So it is asking the court to temporarily block the fund for now. At a hearing in federal court, U.S. District Judge Richard Leon denied that request. The judge said the issue does appear to be moot because of the Justice Department's public declarations, but he also warned the government not to play possum with the court. Ryan Lucas, NPR News, Washington.
6: SpaceX is about to go public. Elon Musk's company is aiming to raise $75 billion through an IPO tomorrow. As NPR's John Ruwitch reports today, we may learn that it's more.
9: SpaceX said earlier this month it's aiming to sell around 556 million shares to the public at an expected price of $135 each. But analysts say demand has been strong as the company and investment banks have marketed the shares ahead of their debut. That means the offer price and the amount of money SpaceX raises could change. SpaceX's listing is one of three blockbuster IPOs in the pipeline that are a major test of investor appetite for AI. OpenAI, which makes ChatGPT, and Anthropic, maker of Claude, have both filed paperwork with the government to indicate their intent to list. John Ruwitch, NPR News.
6: U.S. stocks trading higher with the NASDAQ up 363 points, or nearly 1.5%. 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
10: Here's today's edition of Health in a Heartbeat. The odds of surviving cardiac arrest drop like the setting sun as day turns to night. Cardiac arrest is always a medical emergency, regardless of the time of day. Mere seconds count. A new study, however, shows that the odds of surviving one decreases during the night. And researchers aren't exactly sure why. Cardiac arrest occurs when the heart suddenly stops beating effectively, leading to death within minutes without immediate treatment. It's often caused by an electrical disturbance in the organ. American researchers analyzed a national registry of 874,000 people who experienced cardiac arrest from 2013 to 2024. They examined arrests that occurred outside a hospital. The team found that a cardiac arrest between 11 p.m. and 6:59 a.m. led to a 16% drop in the adjusted odds of surviving with good brain function. That's compared with people whose heart stopped during the other hours of the day. The odds of death actually started increasing at 8 p.m., with the worst outcomes between 1 and 6 a.m. What especially surprised researchers is that the odds haven't really improved over the years, even as emergency medicine has gotten better. Study authors thought slower ambulance response times at night might be to blame. In fact, response times are only a minute longer at night. While every minute counts, the study notes that this alone can't fully explain the phenomenon. Indeed, even when the arrest occurs with 911 responders already present, the nighttime penalty persists. One way to reduce the risk of any heart trouble is to watch your diet and stay physically fit. It will also help you sleep soundly, whatever the hour. This edition of Health in a Heartbeat is brought to you by University of Florida Health, committed to advancing excellence in patient care, research, and education, and by WUFTFM. For more information or to subscribe to our weekly e-newsletter, please visit our website, heartbeatradio.org.

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1: I'm Indira Lakshmanan in Boston. This is Here and Now. And I may be in Massachusetts today, but I wish I were in Mexico. That's where the FIFA World Cup kicks off today. Mexico plays South Africa in the first of 104 games, the largest World Cup of all time. Let's bring in NPR's Fernando Naro to walk us through the action on day one. He joins us now, as you can hear, from Mexico City, where the very first game kicks off soon. Fernando, bienvenido. Hoy arranca la fiesta.
2: Muchas gracias. Thank you very much.
1: So you're in a country where football is religion. How's the energy down there?
2: It's literally all anyone talks about here. The streets are packed with people wearing the green jersey of the national team. Yesterday at the Ángel de la Independencia, that's where Mexicans go to celebrate when their team wins, there was, you know, a ruckus all the way to 1 a.m., 2 a.m. People are so happy here. You know, but there's also a lot of tension in the city because there's been a lot of protests with people, the streets have been blocked by protesters from teachers' unions, from sex workers. Everybody who has something to ask from the government has been, out and about just making their demands heard.
1: And they've been cutting off access to roads and public spaces ahead of the first game, I understand, including the Zocalo fan zone that some people who've been to Mexico City may remember. All right, let's talk about today's game, Mexico versus South Africa. It's kind of a rematch of that World Cup opener 16 years ago when South Africa hosted. That game ended in a draw, the football term for a tie. What can we expect today?
2: I think today's match is Mexico is expected to win. They're playing in a home crowd. You know, they're playing in the Azteca Stadium. As you said, it's a religion here, and Azteca is literally the cathedral of football for the country. So it will be the only stadium in history to hold three World Cups. That's a record. The greats Pelé of Brazil, Maradona of Argentina, both lifted the trophy here. Mexico is heavily favored. They're playing in front of more than 85,000 home fans. They're ranked 14th in the world on FIFA's official rankings. And South Africa is ranked 60th. They're, in paper, the weakest team in the group for Mexico. So this should be a game for them to win. But, you know, the World Cup, nothing is guaranteed. Champions like Germany before have not gone out of the group stage when they're defending. So this is all up in the air.
1: Yeah, there is underdog power in all of these huge matches. All right, this evening the South Koreans will be taking on the Czechs, also in Mexico. Who's favored to win? What should we watch for?
2: That game will be played in my hometown of Guadalajara. It's about as evenly matched as you can get in the group stage. South Korea is a very familiar team to football fans. You know, they've qualified to every World Cup since 1986. Czech Republic is small but mighty. They have not qualified since 2006. But, you know, Europe is the most competitive place on earth to qualify, so they're not necessarily a bad team by any means. This is a crucial game for both teams because one of the two will be fighting with Mexico for pass to the next round. So if you like soccer, I would recommend to watch that game because that one's going to be a tight one.
1: All right. That's what do they call that? A squeaker. All right. Well, what teams and stories should we be paying attention to going forward?
2: You know, my favorite storyline will be age, and I'll tell you why. Spain and France, the two teams that are favored to win the World Cup, rely on attackers that are super young. I'm talking about superstar from Spain, Lamine Yamal, who's 18 years old. He already won the Euro Cup at 16 years of age. He's so good. He's one of the best in the world. And France, Kylian Mbappe is only 27. Michael Olise and Désiré Doué are 24 and 21 years old. But on the flip side, the ones that fans know the most, Lionel Messi of Argentina and Cristiano Ronaldo of Portugal, they are 38 and 41.
1: Wow.
2: They have aged like fine wine. They still put on a show. So this is, you know, one of those things that you should keep an eye on, the battle of the generations, for saying it like that.
1: I love that. And yay for the older generations, for these elder millennials who are still playing, Messi and Ronaldo. Good for them. All right. Well, we will be watching especially that close game between the Czechs and the South
2: Mexico,
1: Koreans.
2: South Africa.
1: Well, I was thinking of the closely held one you said, which is going to be a bum squeaker, squeaky bum time. Down to the last minute.
2: A very good game in Guadalajara.
1: All right. Well, all I can say is ya se armó la machaca, and that is NPR's Fernando Naro. Thank you so much, Fernando.
2: Thank you very much, Indira, and happy World Cup.
0: All right, equal football time now to this afternoon's underdog, South Africa. Their team, Bafana Bafana, returns to the World Cup for the first time in 16 years. Here is Kate Bartlett in Johannesburg.
3: South Africa is soccer-obsessed. So it's been galling that their national team hasn't made it into a World Cup since 2010. That's the year South Africa itself became the first African nation to host the event and introduced the world to an annoying sound. Vuvuzelas. But you won't be hearing them this year, as FIFA has banned the loud plastic horn. Which isn't stopping fans here, who interrupted a serious speech President Cyril Ramaphosa was giving last week. Not that he objected.
4: I like the sound of that vuvuzela. Now, of course, it reminds us the 2010 World Cup. And once again, we wish Bafana Bafana the very best to go and represent our country.
3: He's not the first South African leader to be bitten by the soccer bug.
5: Sport has the power to inspire and unite people. In Africa, soccer enjoys great popularity and has a particular place in the hearts of people.
3: That was South Africa's first democratic president, Nelson Mandela, talking about his country's honor at holding the World Cup in 2010, a unifying moment for a nation that had recently come out of apartheid. Thursday's game is a case of history repeating itself. In 2010, South Africa's first game was also against Mexico. That match ended in a draw.
6: Oh, Bafana Bafana, we've become so complacent with that team. Like, anything is enough for us. Have you noticed that? Anything.
3: Bafana Bafana, which is Zulu for the boys, are not exactly known for winning, as comedian Trevor Noah joked in one of his stand-up shows.
6: Yeah, Bafana's like our special child, like, you know? Who's there, like, hey, welcome home, Bafanas, welcome. What happened? Oh, you got a D, well done, boy. Hey, at least you finished the test this time. Well done, Bafanas.
3: It certainly hasn't been smooth sailing for the team in the run-up to this World Cup. There was an embarrassing episode last month when the players' flights were delayed after a visa bungle, but they eventually took off for the Americas. Despite the naysayers, one person who loves them through thick and thin is South Africa's self-dubbed superfan, known as Mama Joy. She's a regular, colorful fixture in the stands, dressed in South African colors, with masses of beaded jewelry and large statement hats. And she told NPR she plans to bring her special brand of fandom to Mexico to support her team.

0: Kate Bartlett, NPR News, Johannesburg.
1: Okay, did you watch the Knicks last night? Oh my goodness, the New York Knicks pulled off the biggest comeback in NBA Finals history. Down 29 points, they somehow beat the San Antonio Spurs. Here is how the dramatic sequence went down at JFK Airport Terminal 8. The screaming. Let's discuss with Knicks superfan Mike Spitz. He owns a vintage clothing shop in the East Village specializing in Knicks gear. Hey, Mike.
2: Hey, how are you?
1: I heard you got home at 4 a.m. No judging. What did you do? How did you scream when the Knicks pulled it off?
2: Well, we were in our store shipping labels because business is booming at Mr. Throwback. So we were watching on our, you know, small 15-inch screen in our store, and literally, we're speechless here. It was the greatest scare, freak out. I bit my nails for 45 minutes. I was pacing back and forth. The greatest experience of our lives, and I think it's time that we all have some faith in this unrelentless team, gut-wrenching super team that does not give up, and they want it as much as every fan in that building and every fan outside that's going crazy, and this is our year.
1: Well,
2: Knicks in five, baby!
1: Well, Knicks in five, they're leading 3-1 now, and the sound we heard was, of course, toward the end of the game when the Knicks' OG Anunoby capped off the comeback with this crazy tip-in, 1.2 seconds left. How ridiculous was that?
2: Well, obviously, we're all, you know, watching Jalen Brunson shoot over two guys, and then we hear that cling, bounce, and then you see Anunoby out of nowhere, basically coming from the three-point line. No one's guarding him, jumps over everybody, tips it in, and everybody here, obviously, that was here, and then we were outside screaming, running around. It was Benlob in New York. We are going absolutely out of control. And, actually, you know, we usually go to the Garden afterwards, but it's been so hectic there. And, you know, we want to be safe as possible because business is doing well and everybody's hot for Knicks gear. So
1: tell me about business. Your shop, Mr. Throwback in the East Village, sells Knicks fan clothing. What are they buying? How's business?
2: Literally anything and everything. We specialize in vintage gear, so obviously we would have stuff from 27 years ago for 1999 and 94, but a lot of people are buying. We make these awesome customized Knicks t-shirts. We have our own designs, and people are buying them like hotcakes, and, you know, it's something different than going to, like, a regular store like the NBA team store. You know, we're a specialized, small, niche business. We've been open 14 years in New York, and you know, the Knicks are hot, and people want, you know, different stuff. So we're very blessed year 14.
1: Mike Spitz owns Mr. Throwback, a vintage clothing shop in the East Village, which specializes in Knicks gear. Mike, grow your nails back. Game 5's coming up. Thank you.
2: Thank you.
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0: It's been a big year for the global girl group Cat's Eye, from viral songs and dances to awards and a memorable Coachella performance. But it hasn't been all smooth sailing.
1: We have become this, like, emblem of representation. It's come with a lot of pushback.
0: I'm Elsa Chang. My conversation with the group on All Things Considered from NPR News.
2: 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I'm Abigail Salas. 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
4: It's Here and Now. Taiwan's longstanding tensions with China are flaring up. Taiwan fired American-made missiles in the mainland's direction yesterday, responding to Beijing, which sends warplanes and warships toward Taiwan nearly every day. One Taiwanese party argues the best way to lower tensions is to engage China. That's the opposition Kuomintang, the KMT party. KMT chair Zheng Liwen is now in Washington and joined me for an interview. We first discuss U.S. plans to sell Taiwan $14 billion in weapons. President Trump delayed that sale after meeting Chinese President Xi Jinping last month. I asked the Taiwanese opposition leader if she's heard any assurances the weapons sale would go through. She spoke through an interpreter.
5: No, as of now, we haven't received any information regarding the batch of arms sales to Taiwan.
4: Yeah, there are critics in Washington, I've lived here for a long time, who note that your party, the KMT, the Kuomintang, pushed to reduce the arms budget in Taiwan, and they have raised questions how committed your party is to defending Taiwan. Have you received those questions here? How do you respond to those?
5: Many people ask me this question, but I think that they are misled, because for a long time, the KMT has been the strongest support for Taiwan's defense. Regarding the special defense budget, it has been operated in a black box manner, and we haven't seen any concrete content as to what is included. And also, the version proposed by the DPP has violated various legislation principles.
4: Oh, so you're saying this procedural reasons is the reason for this. You yourself met with Chinese President Xi Jinping earlier this year, the first meeting of the head of your party with a leader in mainland China in a decade. President Xi has said reunification with Taiwan is, in his words, unstoppable. Taiwan has been a self-governing island for more than 70 years. I lived there for many years. When you met with President Xi, did you respond to that assertion?
5: In fact, during my trip to mainland China, we didn't talk about the issue of reunification. Due to the rising tensions across the Taiwan Strait, we really hope that we'll be able to restart the cross-strait dialogue and negotiation to create peace.
4: I just want to make sure I understand you. You said you did not discuss this question of reunification. Why not?
5: Because at this moment, we do not have the conditions to talk about this issue. Over the last 10 years, the dialogue across the Taiwan Strait has been completely severed, so we can see rising tensions, and we are almost on the brink of war and conflict.
4: As you're building this bridge, there are critics of China in this town in Washington, D.C., who have been watching what's happening in Hong Kong, right during the 1997 handover. There was a promise from Beijing that Hong Kong would be politically autonomous for 50 years. Here we are, less than 50 years on, and Hong Kong independent media outlets have shut down. Nonprofit groups have shut down, fearing prosecution. Textbooks have changed. Public protests have ceased. This was under what Beijing calls One China, Two Systems. In your view, is Hong Kong a model for Taiwan?
5: In fact, Taiwan is completely different from Hong Kong, so the one country, two system formula can face great difficulties to be accepted by the people of Taiwan. Hong Kong was a colony of the United Kingdom, and in 1997, Hong Kong was handed over back to mainland China. But Taiwan is a completely different situation. In 1945, we ended the colony of Japan, and over the last decades, in Taiwan, we have the Constitution of the Republic of China, and Taiwan has developed into a mature and free society.
4: There, of course, are some differences. What dissidents in Hong Kong, what critics of mainland China would say is that the critical question it raises is the trust of Beijing, the trust of China.
6: Yes.
4: You have met with President Xi Jinping. Mm-hmm. Do you trust him?
5: If we are to create peaceful relationship across the Taiwan Strait, it is necessary for us to have communication and dialogue so as to build mutual trust. And of course, in the first meeting, we will not be able to build the mutual trust instantly. Now we are taking a very important first step, but there is still a long way to go. So step by step, we hope that we can make each step firm so that we will be able to include more people moving with us together down this pathway towards peace.
4: You speak of building mutual trust. Mm-hmm. I've lived in Washington for a long time, and as you're hearing surely on your trip here, there are many who think continuous engagement with China is naive, and they point to China's record on Hong Kong and other issues, that it's dangerous to get too close to China. Do you understand those concerns?
6: Yes, of course.
5: In the past, the KMT and the CCP were engaged in the tragic civil war. So you can say that these two parties are actually the most polarized, but we understand that we do not want to repeat this kind of tragedy. So this is the reason why we are trying our very best to seek peaceful coexistence. So, if war happens across the Taiwan Strait, Taiwan is going to face serious devastation. Then countries like the United States will inevitably get involved, and this may lead to the breaking out of World War III, and the whole world will suffer.
4: I should note that the DPP, the ruling party, denies that it's increasing the risk of hostilities. That's its position. Chairwoman Zheng, I want to ask you one last question. Americans hardly know anything about Taiwan. They know it's right next to China. Mm-hmm. They may know they play baseball in Taiwan. That's all Americans know. Can I ask you if there's one thing about Taiwan, its people, its culture, that must be preserved? One personal thing to you?
5: After World War II, on Taiwan, we developed a democratic system. We achieved economic prosperity, and also we have developed the world-famous semiconductor industry, including the company TSMC. So the whole world has lauded Taiwan for creating and achieving these miracles. So not just economic, but also political miracles. And these miracles deserve to be protected and continued.
4: KMT Chairwoman Zheng Liwen, thank you very much.
6: Thank you.
4: Let's get some context now from Shelley Rieger, professor of East Asian politics at Davidson College. She's the author of several books on Taiwan. Shelley, nice to talk to you.
7: Thanks for having me.
4: So let's pick up on that last point about Taiwan's democracy. If the KMT party, the opposition party, is looking to engage with China, is that the best way to preserve Taiwan's democracy? I imagine some would say no.
7: It really depends on what form that engagement takes and how far that engagement goes, right? Having a good relationship, one where the two sides are working together on economic projects and talking to each other and not moving toward a more conflictual direction, that's great for Taiwan's democracy because it means that democracy is not under pressure. If it goes beyond that to a place where leaders in Beijing are thinking that they get to kind of set some of the parameters for Taiwan's domestic activity, then democracy is in trouble.
4: Well, stepping back, the chairwoman talked a lot about process, about building a bridge with mainland China to start a conversation. You know, I invited her a couple times to lay out her vision longer term for Taiwan's future. She didn't really give one. And so for Americans, what's the context here?
7: I think what the KMT has long wanted to do is to alleviate the anxiety in Beijing that Taiwan is moving toward permanent separation from even the idea of China. Mm-hmm. So they're not pushing for unification, but they are definitely pushing against independence, so the kind of formal permanent separation. And they are advocating for more conversation, more negotiation. And historically, when the KMT has been in a position to implement that agenda, Beijing has calmed down a lot, but they have also expected more than the KMT has been able to deliver in terms of political talks and political collaboration.
4: And this message from the KMT, the opposition party, can you situate that in the broader conversation in Taiwan about the politics of China?
7: Right. So the consensus in Taiwan is, let's just keep things the way they are, right? We are self-governing, democratic, and if we push too far away from China, you know, if we insist on too much separation, we're going to lose that, and we're going to lose that in the worst possible way.
4: Lose that because that's going to invite aggression from China.
7: Correct. This is not a polarized society in which some people want one thing and other people want another. This is a society where pretty much everybody agrees, if we could just hang on to the status quo, that would be great. The question is, how do you do that? Do you do that by digging into defense and a strong relationship with the U.S.? Or do you do that by reaching out to the mainland and to Beijing and trying to kind of negotiate that space for yourself? So the ruling party in Taiwan, the Democratic Progressive Party, says Beijing can't be trusted and they won't talk to us anyway. So we are leaning into the U.S. and national defense. And the KMT, as we just heard Chairman Zheng say, is more thinking, look, we can pacify Beijing if we talk to them in the right way.
4: Shelley Rieger is Taiwan scholar, professor of East Asian politics at Davidson College. Shelley, always good to talk to you. Thank you.
7: Thanks.
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8: Live from NPR News in Boston, I'm Steve Brown. President Trump now says he is calling off military strikes against Iran tonight. Trump posted on social media today that a peace deal is imminent, a claim he has made many times in the past with no agreement reached. In his post, the president said discussions and final points have been, in both concept and great detail, approved by all parties involved. He listed several Mideast nations being involved, but Iran was not among them. The United Kingdom's defense secretary has resigned, saying the government is not willing to spend enough on the military at a time of rising threats. John Healey told Prime Minister Keir Starmer that the government's defense investment plan falls well short of what is required at this dangerous time. Analysts said the departure both underlines Starmer and sends a worrying message about the UK's ability to defend itself. U.S. producer prices climbed last month at the fastest pace since November of 2022, fueled by surging energy prices. The Labor Department reports that its producer price index jumped 6.5% from May of 2025. Inflationary pressures intensified by the energy shock caused by the Iran war are frustrating Americans before the midterm elections. 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
7: It's here and now. Summer storms can produce hail. Hail can be harmless, the size of a pea, or it can be golf ball sized, big enough to dent cars and windshields, as I learned the hard way when I lived in Fort Worth, Texas. New research shows that hail could be getting larger. 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
9: We're getting hail that is huge.
10: On March 10th, Matthew Capucci sprang out of his car to check out freshly fallen hail.
9: Holy record hail!
10: Capucci is the senior meteorologist at MyRadar, a weather app. Wearing a hard hat, he is recording himself running through an unplanted farm field covered in large hailstones in Kanaki, Illinois, about 60 miles south of Chicago.
11: We're talking millions and millions of hailstones in excess of 6 inches in diameter. That's bigger than a softball. It's bigger than a DVD. That's almost cantaloupe size.
10: Capucci says the biggest hailstone he found that day would have been a new Illinois state record, but even bigger hail was recovered nearby.
11: The Denault family found a 6.6-inch stone, and then someone else found a stone near 8 inches in diameter, but unfortunately it melted before it could be measured.
10: Victor Gensini is a professor of meteorology at Northern Illinois University.
12: One of the big challenges is always getting people to save the hail after they see it.
10: Gensini says there's evidence that hailstones are getting bigger, and that's because of climate change. A warmer atmosphere creates more powerful thunderstorms. Hail forms when drops of water are juggled up into the clouds and freeze. The dipping dots of ice grow larger the longer that they're held aloft by powerful updrafts.
12: That's the air that's rushing upward towards outer space. As those updrafts get stronger, it suspends these hailstones.
10: Gensini found that climate change is creating stronger updrafts, and those ice dipping dots grow into frozen chunks that can smash a car windshield.
12: If you look at the hail size distribution records, there is some evidence that maybe this change is already occurring.
10: Gensini co-authored a study published in the journal NPJ Climate and Atmospheric Science. He found it's not just hail that's getting bigger.
12: Every year, hail has a pretty hefty price tag. Last year in the United States alone, hail did over $50 billion in insured loss.
10: U.S. losses from hailstorms have increased fivefold since 2008. Kiana Holliman is a State Farm Insurance national spokesperson.
13: It's a national concern. Hailstorms are hitting often and doing damage. Just in March, those severe weather storms in the Midwest triggered over 50,000 claims.
10: State Farm says it paid more than $5.6 billion in U.S. hail claims in 2025, with about $1.4 billion paid in Texas alone, the state with the most hail damage. And compared to tornadoes, hail is much more destructive and not well understood. Cameron Nixon is a research scientist with Oklahoma University and the Storm Prediction Center.
14: Yeah, hail is, compared to tornadoes, very understudied.
10: He says given the pummeling that homes are taking from large hail, solar panels getting hammered, and cars being smashed, more science is needed in predicting and understanding hail.
14: And I think when we do that, we're going to find out maybe these, you know, 6 to 8 inch stones that are just ridiculous might actually be slightly more common than we think they are.
10: So he says we should prepare for more record smashing hail. For NPR News, I'm David Martin Davies in San Antonio.
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3: I'm Indira Lakshmanan in Boston. It's Here and Now. A drought that's persisted for a quarter of a century in the West has pushed one of the country's largest reservoirs to the brink. If levels keep dropping at Lake Powell on the Utah-Arizona border, the dam can no longer produce hydropower for millions of people. The federal government is trying to keep the system from crashing. Here and Now's Peter O'Dowd has the latest in our ongoing coverage of water shortages called Dry Run.
4: With Lake Powell less than a quarter full, the Bureau of Reclamation is sending water from the Flaming Gorge Reservoir in Wyoming downstream to Powell. But shoring up one troubled reservoir on the Colorado River comes at a cost to another.
5: My God, I mean, it's ridiculous.
4: Tony Valdez owns the Buckboard Marina in Wyoming, where the water is receding.
5: It was just like, boom, 7 feet. I mean, it was dropping a foot a day. I couldn't keep up with nothing.
4: The Flaming Gorge is known for its kokanee salmon and trophy lake trout. People come from all over for the marina's chartered fishing tours. After a day on the lake, they dock their boats, grab a beer and a burger. But when the water started dropping,
5: we had a third of our freaking customers cancel. They call us up and they say, oh, the water's gone. The water's leaving. We're not going to build it. The water's gone.
4: To be clear, the water is not gone, but the ramp to the dock has dropped at a sharp angle toward the receding water, and the situation is going to get worse. The Bureau of Reclamation says water levels at the Flaming Gorge will fall a total of 35 feet by next April. Valdez is building new walkways, even considering moving the entire operation, the restaurant and the tackle shop, closer to the water. None of this will solve the bigger problem. There's not enough water in the Colorado River and its tributaries to meet the unrelenting demand.
5: You could drain all the lakes and never achieve it. You will never feed the thirst. You can't.
4: Even with borrowed water from the Flaming Gorge, the reprieve for Lake Powell is temporary. A long, hot summer lies ahead. And in the weeks to come, the federal government is expected to release a plan that will likely mean deep cuts to the water supply for states that rely on the Colorado River. For Here and Now, I'm Peter O'Dowd in Phoenix.
3: A Los Angeles Superior Court judge this week denied motions from Instagram parent company Meta and YouTube parent Alphabet for a new trial, upholding a landmark $6 million jury verdict that found the tech giants liable for intentionally designing addictive platforms that harm children and young people's mental health. Our next guest wants to bring attention to what she believes is the disproportionate damage from social media platforms to young people of color. Rihanna Elise Anderson is a clinical psychologist and associate professor at

0: Streaming on KRWG is made possible by Sierra Vista Growers, supporting the community for over 35 years as a local source for native plants, fruit trees, vegetables, and more. Information at sierravistagrowers.net, Facebook, or Instagram.
1: This mechanism that allows young people to stay in these worlds that pull from those same spaces where those young people were just experiencing heightened discrimination. So these worlds might even report to them, here are some of the things that you should do based on what the internet says, which might be full of discrimination, might be full of bias. So it's really adding a compounded stressor for these young people who are seeking solutions to things like discrimination or racism themselves.
2: All right. Well, before we get to AI and chatbots and their impact, can you explain to listeners what indirect online harm is, say constant exposure to racism, harassment, or violence online?
1: Absolutely. I really want to uplift the work of Brindisha Tynes at USC about this. So she's looking at what young people are being exposed to. So they're not even trying to potentially find some of these pieces of news or some of these comments, but they're being exposed to it anyway underneath someone's post in a comment, or someone is commenting at them, or they're just simply scrolling and the algorithm is showing them something that they think they might be interested in. And that's where young people are seeing other people potentially being harmed or other news stories that are demonstrating some sort of discrimination, some sort of harm that hasn't happened to them. So we think of that as vicarious or indirect. And some of those harms are actually showing more psychological distress for young people than if it happened to themselves directly.
2: Wait, so let me stop you. So you're saying that this indirect exposure to racism, harassment, online violence could be as harmful or even more damaging than personal attacks from a cyberbully?
1: Absolutely. So some of the studies that have been conducted by my colleagues and myself are showing what ends up happening when that discrimination is not to you directly. And some of the thoughts that we have about, well, why on earth would this be the case? Why would vicarious discrimination be greater than a direct form? Or why would indirect be more than direct? I think when young people are thinking about themselves being harmed by discrimination, they are able to say, well, I did something. There was something wrong with me. So we internalize a lot of discriminatory actions, right? We think that we have done something wrong. But when you see it showing up for someone else, and not just one time, but multiple times a day, multiple times a week, multiple times in the news, on your phone, it's everywhere, you're starting to make sense of, this is no longer just about me. This is really systemic. And more importantly, what on earth could I as an individual do about this?
2: All right. Well, you recently wrote a piece for HuffPost saying that the way teens are now using AI chatbots should terrify us. Why?
1: I was privileged to talk with some young people, and they were sharing with me what they do when they wake up. And they were talking about if they had a question that they would go to chat first. And that didn't surprise me given how much they used chat or other forms of AI in their everyday life. But when I asked more specifically, okay, let's say you were struggling in this area of your life, or let's say you had really negative thoughts, where would you go? And they kept saying that chat was the place that they would go to unpack some of these things. It made me realize that what I was indicating before, what AI is doing, pulling from not just the literature, right? So not just the scientific literature that says that there are disparities or that there are challenges that young people might face, but they're also pulling from the greater internet that has a really challenging and negative algorithm that has bias baked into it. So practically, if a young person says, you know, I'm a Black kid, I'm living in these environments, and I'm asking for help on how to navigate that, what might you think? It may pull from an already biased internet base and say, here are some of the things that you might do, including some of these more fatal outcomes that we've seen. So just to put that together very quickly, if we know there are disparities in Black children committing suicide, for example, AI might pull from what's going on online and make a suggestion that's just indicating what that disparity is, right? So
2: right,
1: we know Black
2: right.
1: children, yes.
2: So you're

0: saying that basically AI and chatbots could be drawing from prejudiced or discriminatory sources online in a way that is particularly harmful to young people of color. All right. So what is your advice to black and brown teens and their parents and caregivers to protect themselves?
1: Yeah, I know that chat is a first place that young people might go. And again, that's what that story was all about, that young people are saying that's the first place that we go. And so it would be silly for me to just say, don't do that, right? Because we know that's what young people are doing. So that requires parents, loved ones to really ask, what is it that you're reaching out to chat about today? What are some of the things that you input on your app or online? Like, what are the things you're asking about? And how can we as a family or as a community support you offline? What are the things that we can do with you? And for young people to understand, all right, if you are going to use it, there are limitations, and we really want to be here in real life to support you for your needs.
0: All right, really briefly, at least 35 states and Washington, D.C. have enacted policies or bans on cell phones during the day. Does that make a difference, or how should schools protect kids? We have less than 30 seconds left.
1: Yeah, it is insufficient to completely ban. It's really about what are the behaviors that we're going to engage in together. So really, we should be taking out our phones, doing some practice-based work together, and demonstrating the processes and behaviors
0: okay.
1: we should use on the phone.
0: That's psychologist Rihanna Elise Anderson of Columbia University. Thank you so much.
1: Thank you.
0: You're listening to Here and Now.
2: I'm Maria Hinojosa. 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
9: It's Here and Now. Today we are remembering one of the most influential historians of his generation. Gordon Wood of Brown University died this week. He was 92. Wood wrote many books on the American Revolution. But here is his pop culture moment, getting name-dropped in the 1997 movie Good Will Hunting. In this bar scene, a self-taught genius, played by Matt Damon, ridicules a Harvard grad student.
10: You're going to be in here regurgitating Gordon Wood, talking about, you know, the pre-revolutionary utopia and the capital forming effects of military mobilization.
11: Well, as a matter of fact, I won't, because Wood drastically underestimates the impact
10: of social distinctions predicated upon wealth, especially inherited wealth. You got that from Vickers. Work in Essex County, page 98, right? Yeah, I read that too. Were you going to plagiarize the whole thing for us? Do you have any thoughts of your own on this matter?
9: Well, here with his thoughts on Gordon Wood is Princeton historian Julian Zelizer. Hi, Julian.
12: Hi, nice to be with you.
9: Good to have you. Gordon Wood won the Pulitzer Prize for his book, The Radicalism of the American Revolution, where he wrote that the revolution transformed society. Transformed how?
12: Well, in that and an earlier book, The Creation of the American Republic, he made two arguments. One, that the revolution was driven by an idea of republicanism, that you needed people who were independent and free of political pressure to fight against corruption and the centralization of power. But that very conservative revolution, his second point, opened up the door to much more democratic understandings of American politics, namely that sovereignty lies with the public rather than with elected officials.
9: Yeah. And quickly to that Matt Damon clip we just heard mentioned, Wood in a pre-revolutionary utopia. Is that an accurate reflection of Wood?
12: It's a movie, but yes, it captures a little bit of the debates about his work.
9: Okay, let's hear from the man himself. This is Gordon Wood, last year accepting an award at the American Enterprise Institute think tank.
13: Since now the whole world is in the United States, nothing but the ideals coming out of the revolution and their subsequent rich and contentious history can turn such an assortment of different individuals into the one people that the Declaration says we are. To be an American is not to be somebody, but to believe in something. That is why we are at heart a credo nation, and that is why the 250th anniversary of that Declaration is so important to us.
9: To believe in something. Julian, in today's conversation about America's 250th, do you hear echoes of Wood's ideas, his contributions?
12: Well, I think with some of the population, I mean, the idea that this pretty conservative elite revolution opened up the idea of democracy and the importance of the people in a democracy still is extraordinarily relevant today as we're dealing with the centralization of power and corruption all over again. So I actually think his work has a lot to contribute to today's debates.
9: Yeah. Gordon Wood's purpose, according to one of his contemporaries, David Hackett Fisher, quote, was not to celebrate or condemn the founders of the American Revolution, but to understand them. Do you agree?
12: I think that's fair. Professor Fisher was one of my professors as an undergraduate. Huh. And I do think Balin and Wood and his generation approached scholarship that way. At some level, he was celebrating them because the whole argument is this put forward a good idea in American history. But I do think it was a generation that at least tried to free itself from contemporary political debates.
9: Yeah. Well, speaking of debate, you know, Gordon Wood and his scholarship had its critics, as all historians do. What do his academic critics say?
12: Well, social historians said he underplayed the hypocrisies of the founders, the inequalities, injustices that they themselves were part of, namely slavery, but even much more, and that by focusing on elites, he missed the breadth of what the country was even at that moment. And it was a kind of history that a younger generation, the baby boomers, tried to move away from. So that criticism continued right through his own attacks on the 1619 Project.
9: Oh, right, the New York Times 1619 Project. Right, right. And he came out as an academic historian and was as critical of it. Julian, finally, do you have a personal memory of Gordon Wood?
12: I met him quickly at a conference, but his book, The Creation of the American Republic, his first book, was something I read in graduate school, and it was just eye-opening to me of how a historian with new documents could just change the way we fundamentally see a big event. And it always stuck with me, and it remains one of those books I keep turning back to.
9: Yeah. We've been talking about the late historian Gordon Wood, Pulitzer Prize winner, with Princeton University historian Julian Zelizer. Julian, thanks very much.
12: Thanks for having me.
9: Here and Now is a production of NPR and WBUR. I'm Scott Tong in Washington, D.C.
0: And I'm Indira Lakshmanan in Boston. It's Here and Now.

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1: I'm Peter O'Dowd. It's been 10 years since the mass shooting at the Pulse nightclub killed 49 people in Orlando. We'll speak with a surgeon who remembers the chaos.
2: We had one scenario where law enforcement was concerned that there was a second shooter and that they may have gotten into the hospital as a patient. So we were on lockdown.
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2: From NPR and WBUR Boston, I'm Indira Lakshmanan.
3: And I'm Scott Tong. This is Here and Now. Coming up, President Trump issues a new threat to Iran, saying the U.S. will take control of Karg Island, Iran's oil depot in the Gulf.
2: Also, Samantha Power ran the U.S. Agency for International Development, credited with saving 90 million lives in the last two decades. She never imagined President Trump would shut it down.
4: It was in nobody's bingo card to dismantle an agency that had saved so many lives.
3: And as the World Cup's underway, how to bluff your way through a soccer party.
5: Learn the offside rule. Do not be surprised when a goal is scored and then they go offside and you go, I don't get this rule. This makes no sense.
3: Coming up here and now.
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7: Live from NPR News, I'm Lakshmi Singh. President Trump says there will be no U.S. strikes on Iran tonight. On social media, Trump says he called off operations and that a peace deal is imminent. NPR's Daniel Kurtzleben has more on this latest salvo in a series of whiplash proclamations from the president.
8: Just hours ago, President Trump had said the U.S. would hit Iran, quote, very hard. But now in a post on social media, Trump says he's canceled the strikes as a result of talks with Iran. He wrote, quote, discussions and final points have been, in both concept and great detail, approved by all parties involved. He added that the U.S.'s naval blockade of Iran will remain in effect until an agreement is signed. This week, the U.S. and Iran traded strikes after a U.S. helicopter was downed near the Strait of Hormuz. Trump has announced several times that a peace deal in the war was imminent, only for it not to materialize. Danielle Kurtzleben, NPR News, The White House.
7: President Trump says he's nominating former Securities and Exchange Commission Chairman Jay Clayton to be the next Director of National Intelligence. If confirmed, he would replace acting DNI Bill Pulte, whose selection drew protests on Capitol Hill. The DNI position is entangled in efforts to reauthorize a key intelligence gathering tool known as FISA Section 702, which is set to expire tomorrow. That could limit U.S. abilities to monitor for potential security threats, just as the U.S., Canada, and Mexico begin to host the biggest ever FIFA World Cup tournament, featuring a record 48 teams playing a record 104 games. The first game of the world's largest sporting event kicks off this hour. Mexico is playing South Africa in the legendary Estadio Azteca. NPR's Zeta Peralta is watching the game in the Zócalo. That is the city's main square, where many are using this time on the world stage to spotlight long-standing economic and social grievances, ranging from teacher pay to cartel violence to government spending priorities.
9: The day here started with mass protests that choked traffic, and it made it hard for anyone to get anywhere. But Mexicans found a way, and there is now sheer elation here. Tens of thousands are gathered here, cheering their national team. Historically, the Mexican team has been nothing but disappointment. But here, in the middle of this megapolis, there is nothing but faith. Ada Peralta, NPR News, in Mexico City's Zócalo.
7: The rising price of doing business in the U.S. is likely to put even more pressure on U.S. consumers and add to voter frustration this midterm election year. A new Labor Department report shows the producer price index in May rose 6.5% from a year ago. The PPI measures price changes businesses face before they reach customers. The Iran war is contributing to a fuel price surge that's largely driving inflationary pressures. U.S. stocks are trading higher this hour, with the Dow up 812 points. The Nasdaq is up 452 points, or nearly 2%. This is NPR News.
6: It's been a year since Air India Flight 171 crashed. NPR's Joel Rose reports on what investigators have found.
10: 260 people were killed when the Boeing 787 Dreamliner crashed shortly after it took off from Ahmedabad on its way to London a year ago. In a preliminary report, investigators said the switches that control the fuel supply to the engines were flipped from run to cutoff about 3 seconds after liftoff, causing the plane to lose thrust and altitude. But it's still not clear why. The pilots' union has pushed back on what it calls the pilot suicide theory, and investigators are said to be looking into the engines as well. Under international rules, investigators are supposed to release a final report within a year of an accident, if possible. But in this case, they're expected to issue an interim report instead. Joel Rose, NPR News, Washington.
6: Largest Protestant denomination in the U.S. has moved a step closer to banning women from serving as pastors. Thousands of Southern Baptists voted in favor of the formal ban during an annual meeting in Florida. Here's NPR's Kristen Wright.
11: The proposed amendment to the Southern Baptist Convention's constitution specifies that only men should preach the Word of God to the conservative evangelical congregations. But advocacy group Baptist Women in Ministry put up a billboard near the meeting venue that says God calls women to pastor, preach, and minister. Reverend Meredith Stone is the executive director.
12: While they were hearing these negative messages from the SBC, they would also hear the positive message that God values them equally and that they should be equally valued in the church.
11: A final vote is planned for next year's meeting. Kristen Wright, NPR News.
6: This is NPR.
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1: I'm Scott Tong in Washington, D.C. This is Here and Now. We're getting two different messages from President Trump today. He just posted on Truth Social less than 2 hours ago that he has canceled scheduled strikes against Iran this evening based on discussions with Iran. Earlier today, he threatened to hit Iran very hard tonight, quote unquote. Both sides have been trading attacks. Iran says recent U.S. strikes mean the ceasefire is practically meaningless. Let's assess then where this conflict is with Here and Now security analyst Jim Walsh. He's senior researcher at MIT's Security Studies program. Hey, Jim.
2: Hey, Scott. How are you? Before we get going, I just want to say, to carry over from the last hour, in 1977, I was a first-year college student, first in my family to go to college, and I was sitting there in a classroom as Gordon Wood taught his Colonial American Revolutionary History course.
1: There you go.
2: And it changed the way I saw history and the way I do history today in a fundamental way.
1: Another great tribute to historian Gordon Wood. Thank you. Jim, President Trump on Iran had this to say on Fox News today.
3: Look, my preference has always been take Karg Island. That's been, Brian knows that. I spoke to him a long time ago. Lawrence knows it. I spoke to him a long time ago. I said my preference would be that. I don't know that America has the stomach for it.
1: Karg Island, of course, Iran's major oil depot facility in the Gulf, would not be easy to take. What do you make of this threat at this moment?
2: It's a really strange statement to make. I got to say, Scott, it's not often an American president says, hey, I want to go do this thing, but I don't think, quote, the American public has the stomach for it. Like, I don't even know what to do with that. If you knew that, you wouldn't say it out loud. The moment you say it, it makes it sound like you aren't going to do it. It's completely flummoxing, if you
1: ask. But it goes to how challenging it would be, yeah?
2: Oh, yeah. Well, certainly. First, it would represent a major escalation. This would be U.S. troops taking Iranian territory. Now, I think they could probably do it, but it's not a small thing, right? First, you have to take it from them. You have to secure it and hold it. You have to have force protection there to defend the people who have taken and are holding that. You have to resupply it. It's an island. It's not the biggest island in the world. And we, you know, with enough troops and support, you could probably do it. But then you are a giant target, right? You know, every missile and drone has a new GPS coordinate to follow. And in any case, you know, maybe we're saying, well, we don't, they won't blow up their own stuff, so we can take it and they won't respond. Okay, maybe, but they will respond and hit the oil infrastructure in the region, as they have more than amply demonstrated they are willing to do.
1: Yes.
2: So it's hard to know how this works.
1: Well, this has been going on for more than 2 days now, the U.S. strikes, the Iranian retaliations, as you say. Jim, are we in a new phase here, a resumption of this war?
2: We are putting ourselves, all the players are putting themselves in a position that if something unexpected goes wrong or some wild card emerges, they can be in a place where they're really losing the ability to get back to some piece of stability. I am comforted somewhat by the fact, but actually, despite the tough talk, you know, not a lot of casualties, some unfortunate civilian casualties, but these attacks have been, the military described them as proportionate before the White House turned around and said they were not proportionate. But, you know, Iran hit Israel after the Beirut bombing, but then declared it was stopping. So pretty limited so far. People are prodding, but it doesn't seem like they're ready to cross the lines. But each day that this goes on is an invitation for mischief and the unexpected.
1: Iran's state broadcaster reported that the U.S. struck water facilities in southern Iran, cut off water supplies for thousands. I mean, if that happened, if it's confirmed, how important would that be?
2: Well, it will necessarily raise the question of whether there are war crimes or violations of the laws of war, humanitarian laws of war. We don't want to be in that group. Now, obviously, what complicates this is the president's previous statements that he threatened to eliminate their civilization. His recent comment, or the comments from the White House about we want to hit disproportionately, those are all things inconsistent with just war, both as theology, theory, and also international law. So I get that he wants to threaten them to get them to back down. I don't know if it's going to work, but I get why you do that. But you do not want to get into war crimes.
1: Yeah. And Jim, briefly on oil, the U.S. military struck an oil tanker in the Gulf of Oman today. Iran said it fully shut the Strait of Hormuz And there's news today in this country that oil executives are telling the White House to expect much higher oil and gas prices because energy inventories in this country are low. Is that the next economic wave here?
2: If we keep at this way, one direction for 2 days, another direction for 3 days, back again, back and forth, then yeah, we're going to extend this where it will, some of these changes are going to take hold and they will have impacts on production. Right now it's been about, you know, getting supply out to people. It's going to start to have an impact on production and prices and the world economy. So we don't have a ton of time here. So they need to move forward, but they can't bring themselves to it at this juncture.
1: Jim Walsh is here now, security analyst, senior research associate at the MIT Security Studies Program. Jim, thank you.
2: Thanks, Scott.
0: A controversial program passed after the 9/11 terror attacks that allows U.S. intelligence to spy on terrorism suspects abroad without getting warrants first is set to expire tomorrow night. This morning, House lawmakers failed to extend Section 702 of the Foreign Intelligence Surveillance Act, better known as FISA, and then left for recess. The extension of warrantless wiretapping hit a roadblock after President Trump last week named Bill Pulte, a loyalist with no background in intelligence, as acting director of national intelligence. This afternoon, Trump nominated someone to take on the job full time. Jay Clayton is the U.S. attorney for the Southern District of New York. Well, former FBI agent Asha Rangappa is a senior lecturer at Yale University's Jackson School of Global Affairs, and she joins us now. Asha, welcome.
4: Hi, thanks for having me.
0: House Speaker Mike Johnson this morning condemned Democrats for demanding that the president rescind his appointment of Bill Pulte as acting director of national intelligence as a condition for extending FISA surveillance of terrorism suspects.
5: They are willing to jeopardize the safety and the security of the American people to make a cheap political point.
0: But some lawmakers feel that Pulte could use the government's spy powers on Trump opponents. House Minority Leader Hakeem Jeffries said the president brought this problem on himself.
6: In the middle of sensitive negotiations to reauthorize surveillance authority, Donald Trump decides to toss a hand grenade into the middle of those negotiations to blow them up because Donald Trump decided he wants to elevate Bill Pulte.
0: Okay, so Asha, what's the reality? Are Americans in danger if warrantless wiretapping overseas expires, or is this fear-mongering?
4: First, I think, you know, the Democrats are using the leverage they have to hold back the nomination of what is a patently unqualified person for this position. But the controversy over 702 has been around for years now. And I can just do a very quick crash course on 702 because it's kind of a complicated statute.
0: Yeah, please do. Tell us who makes a request, how it's approved, and what kind of information you glean.
4: So, you know, the Foreign Intelligence Surveillance Act was originally passed in 1978. And most people remember things like the Carter Page FISA and things like that. Those are all under what's called Title I of FISA. These are when the government has to go into a FISA court for an individual person and show probable cause that they need to conduct electronic surveillance for national security purposes. What happened is that that original statute was designed for wire communications. And so in the post 9/11 era, in the cellular age, in the digital age, many purely foreign communications began to get routed through the United States, which would subject them to that individualized requirement. And so they adopted a new type of FISA program called 702. Unlike Title I, 702 is a program. It's a series of procedures. And the Attorney General and the DNI go to the FIS court and say, do you approve of these procedures? And once the court does that, they can conduct searches under those procedures. And those procedures are, they allow the government to perform electronic surveillance on non-U.S. persons reasonably believed to be located abroad who have foreign intelligence information. It prohibits targeting U.S. persons. What happens, though, is that the volume of these the communications that they're collecting. So there's roughly 300,000 targets. They're collecting millions of communications, cellular communications, emails, things like that. They do collect what are known as incidental communications of U.S. persons.
0: Right. So, well, let me interrupt you for a second, Asha, because various DOJ inspector generals have pointed out abuses of FISA surveillance where Americans' private communications were swept up with investigations, and some lawmakers want to add warrants to the FISA process. So in your opinion, is that necessary or would it slow down the process as critics contend?
4: I think it would slow down the process. What happens is these millions of communications like basically sit in this primordial vat. Okay, let's imagine. And different agencies are allowed to query that database for different purposes. Those querying procedures is exactly what is at being debated, because those querying procedures allow you to look for information about U.S. persons, even though they might not have been the original target of the surveillance. But it is highly, you know, there's a lot of oversight over that. Those querying procedures have been refined. There's reporting. There's oversight. I think reasonable people can disagree, but I personally don't think that there is a big risk of, you know, abuse based on the amount of accountability that has traditionally
0: been
4: there.
0: So briefly, Asha, we have less than a minute left. Intelligence collection won't immediately stop as soon as this section expires on Friday night. But bottom line, are you worried about safety and monitoring terrorism in the 30 seconds we have left?
4: Yes, I'm very. This is one of the most important tools we have, particularly in a time of war and major hostile adversarial threats. I think it's really, really an important tool that we need to have.
0: Well, we'll see what happens when the House comes back and what the Senate does about it. That's former FBI Special Agent Asha Rangappa, senior lecturer at Yale. Thanks so much for joining us.
4: Thank you.
0: It's Here and Now.
7: It's been a big year for the global girl group Cat's Eye, from viral songs and dances to awards and a memorable Coachella performance. But it hasn't been all smooth sailing.
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9: 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Let's take a look at a quick forecast for Las Cruces and lower elevations today. Expect a high of 101 and tonight a low of 70 with partly cloudy skies. Tomorrow, 20% chance of showers with a high in the upper 90s and a low in the 70s. In Silver City today, expect a high of 94 with mostly sunny skies. Tonight, a low of 62. Tomorrow, high in the lower 90s and a low in the lower 60s.
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0: It's Here and Now. The U.S. Agency for International Development saved 92 million lives in 130 countries over the last two decades by funding disease eradication, disaster relief, and agricultural development. The day after that finding was published in medical journal The Lancet last year, President Trump shut down USAID. Samantha Power, a former U.S. ambassador to the United Nations, served as the last USAID administrator under President Joe Biden. She joined me on stage at the recent WBUR Festival here in Boston.
11: In leaving USAID as a political appointee last year, I did recognize that USAID would become smaller. But it was in nobody's bingo card to dismantle an agency that had saved so many lives over so many decades and had helped keep the American people safe, had created goods for U.S. markets. There were a lot of constituencies for this work. Basically, DOGE was empowered. Trump was overinterpreting his mandate. took a slice, then they took another slice, and the very Republicans who had earmarked these programs looked the other way. It was done in a matter of days. Fraud, waste, and abuse, they had no evidence of it. They couldn't put anything out there. So they turned to the USAID was taken over by radical left-wing lunatics like Samantha Power. And then they went full on in the misinformation machine. It wasn't in Project 2025 to take down USAID. The Republican-controlled House and Senate in February just passed a $50 billion foreign assistance bill. And USAID doesn't exist now to move out and obligate those resources and do the good work that was being done because of the dismantlement. But if it is to come back, it will be because we recognize what a top-down, anomalous hatchet job this was, and to your point, how destructive it has been.
12: Were there any legitimate criticisms of how foreign aid has operated?
11: Yes. So USAID was famously bureaucratic. That had human consequences. Local organizations in Uganda, in Cambodia, had a hard time competing with large U.S.-based contractors. Most of us in this room would like to see the local organization receive the grants and the contracts, not least because probably the work that it does is more sustainable if it is done at the grassroots level and with systems that are built and connected to the communities rather than brought in from the outside. Those organizations could not compete given the compliance requirements. But why were those compliance requirements in place? Because Congress insisted on those compliance requirements. So I think that's an important example. And speed is related to that. One of the things Marco Rubio said that I very much agree with, maybe one of the only things that Marco Rubio said that I very much agree with, but is that foreign assistance should move at the speed of relevance. Absolutely.
12: Make the case for why U.S. dollars should be spent on foreign aid when we have so many Americans at home struggling with affordable housing, affordable health care, inflation, and all the things that are keeping Americans down.
11: So I'd say a couple things. To put that USAID budget, let's say, at its high watermark when I was there, $40 billion, in some context, it's less than 1% of the federal government. And so far, the war in Iran has cost $40 to $50 billion. And I think that's a low estimate. So that's USAID's budget right there. Just a few months of a war of choice. In terms of actually selling why it matters, it is the case that a more stable world does mean more markets for American products in an interconnected economy. It is the case that even if we might try to build walls or deny people visas to this country, tens of millions, if not hundreds of millions of people are traveling all around, including Americans traveling to other countries, but many coming to this country. And so there really in 2026 is no over there. This idea that there's an over there and then there's a here and you make the here as stable and humane as you can. I'm all for making the here stable and humane and looking out for American citizens. The same people who are for cutting foreign assistance, though, are for cutting domestic benefits. And the price tag for domestic benefits dwarf the less than 1% of the federal budget that foreign assistance constituted. So I think you make the case program by program, but you also don't shy away from the fact that there are many Americans who really view it as a privilege to be able to ensure that girls get to school as well as boys in developing countries. That when agricultural productivity is enhanced in a country like Ukraine, USAID, we supported the Ukrainians so that they could get their agricultural exports out of Ukraine despite the fact that Putin had blockaded the Black Sea ports. Is that over there? Well, not really, because when Ukraine's grains actually get out of Ukraine in wartime, it brought down global food prices, including here. So we are connected in these fundamental ways, and some of the work you do is systemic work that will pay off over time, often in intangible ways.
12: You have had this fascinating career where you were able to go from journalism to law school to running the Human Rights Center at Harvard to writing this Pulitzer Prize winning book about America's failure to stop genocide, then worked for Barack Obama, worked for Joe Biden, now you're back in academia. What do you understand now about power and policymaking that you didn't understand when you were a lowly journalist like some of us up here?
11: I'd say the importance of getting close to the issues that we are working on. This was easy at USAID. We had missions in more than 80 countries. I could travel to the mission. We weren't in government offices. We were out in the field talking to communities and so forth. But also when I was a staffer at the White House, to do everything I could to try to get the president or to work with folks at the State Department to get the Secretary of State out and about, to just get closer to the places where people were being imperiled by our choices, by our non-choices, by other people's choices, depending on who the powerful are. Many of them came into government with a vision of themselves that would be compatible with caring about human rights, but they get, all of us get further and further removed from those effects. It's why even on, why I traveled to Ukraine so many times when I was at USAID, you know, so it would never become just an abstraction what Putin was doing. It's why I wish I could have been able to travel into Gaza and not just to the checkpoints where humanitarian assistance and so forth was getting blocked. And I think it's really hurt U.S. decision-making not to be able to actually be in Gaza to see what those living conditions were like for Palestinians.
12: What should the U.S. involvement in Iran be, and what would your ideal nuclear deal look like?
11: So when Trump eventually takes a deal that will be less good than the JCPOA, lies about
12: and
11: it.
12: And we should say the Joint Comprehensive Plan of Action, which was the Obama nuclear deal,
11: the 2015 nuclear deal, which is imperfect, which trades severe constraints on Iran's nuclear program for sanctions relief. So that's some version of that packet with verification. And that in 2015, I suspect the verification that was secured in 2015 will be much more intrusive than the verification that Trump will secure, because the leverage of the control of the Strait of Hormuz is much more salient today. And now what we are looking at is, and probably a radicalized regime with an, if it's hard to imagine, an Ayatollah more brutal than the previous Ayatollah. But when you've lost your family in a bombing campaign, and when the whole population is aggrieved by the attacks on civilian infrastructure and other things, the politics will not change for the better. And unfortunately, the best we will get is a lesser version of the Iran nuclear deal that Barack Obama negotiated.
12: We're out of time, so I'm just going to ask you lightning round two quick final questions. Are you considering a run for public office?
11: I'm not. I'm right now I'm making up for a lot of lost time by virtue of the jobs that I've had with my two kids. I'm so lucky to be at Harvard teaching a class called Making Change When Change is Hard, which is therapy for me. And the tools for which it's the law, behavioral science, and politics of social change. And we're turning it into an online version that'll be free for everybody. So this is my radical idea.
12: All right. And then I have to ask you my last question, which is just a fun one. And I think people will be as curious as I am. That Netflix series, The Diplomat, which many of us love and watch and enjoy it like the good soap that it is. That's my kind of soap opera. I don't watch like The Bold and the Beautiful. But for me, The Diplomat and Madam Secretary, that's my kind of soap opera. I love that stuff. Were you the model for The Diplomat? Because you wear pantsuits, you have long hair that sometimes isn't fully brushed down, no offense. you know, you're tough, you have a lot of high moral positions. I just wonder whether Kerry Russell might have come to your house, sat around with you, copied some of your physical mannerisms, the way you stand. I'm just wondering.
11: I can neither confirm nor deny.
12: Oh.
11: But
12: you got to give us more than
11: that.
12: But
11: I can tell you, because I know I'm in Boston, and where we got a lot of nerds in the audience who probably know the work of Cass Sunstein, my husband, author of 50 books and counting, probably written another one while I was here this morning instead of taking care of our kids. But but what I will say is, if he were here, he would say he is the model for Hal.
12: Oh, please.
11: But it's a great show, and Kerry Russell's a great person. So
12: you're not going to tell us whether it was you.
11: I kind of just told you. No.
12: Yeah. That was part of my interview with Samantha Power, former U.S. ambassador to the U.N. and former USAID administrator at the WBUR Festival on May 30th. You can find more at WBUR.org. It's here and now.

0: Live from NPR News in Boston, I'm Steve Brown. President Trump said today he has called off new military strikes on Iran hours after threatening to escalate the war. Trump had threatened major strikes on Iran and to seize control of its oil and gas industries as escalating attacks between the countries pushed the Middle East closer to a full-scale war. Trump indicated in a social media post this afternoon that a peace deal is imminent. President Trump says he will nominate Jay Clayton, the U.S. attorney for the Southern District of New York and a former Securities and Exchange Commission chairman, as the director of national intelligence. Trump announced the nomination on social media today amid pressure from Congress over his original decision to name Bill Pulte, head of the Federal Housing Finance Agency, as acting director. The situation has led to a standoff in Congress, as Democrats said that they would refuse to renew a Foreign Intelligence Powers Act unless Trump pulled Pulte's nomination. The European Central Bank has become the first major central bank to raise interest rates in response to the Iran war. Policymakers around the world, including new U.S. Federal Reserve Chair Kevin Warsh, are wrestling with how to confront the inflation fed by sharply higher oil prices. 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
7: It's Here and Now. Most of us probably don't need the government to tell us prices are going north. The Labor Department yesterday said inflation is 4.2%, but we can feel it at the supermarket, when we pay our utility bills. Millions of Americans are now close to living close to the financial edge, and another new report shows just how close. Here's NPR's Stephen Bazaha.
8: Sierra Mims works as a chiropractic technician in Raleigh, North Carolina.
9: So I love my job.
8: She loves helping her patients heal and loves her colleagues. The job pays about $47,000 a year, well below her state's median household income.
9: The financial weight is incredibly heavy, and especially on my wife because she's disabled.
8: Mims says her wife works hard when she can, but it's difficult. So they mostly get by on what Mims' job pays.
9: Yeah, so the joke about my bills is that they take turns being late.
8: Those bills include $1,300 for their two-bedroom apartment, all the vet care for their two dogs, and health insurance at $384 a month.
9: So then when it comes to the medical care itself, you know, it tends to mean that there's debt that's coming up. It means that we push off the appointments.
8: Mims has gotten raises at her job, and she's prioritized paying the rent. But she still can't cover all her costs.
9: Definitely not. No, and right now especially, we are relying on several food pantries.
8: Mims is far from alone in not making enough to cover the costs of necessities. That was true for more than 45% of American households, according to a new report from the Brookings Institution, which uses the latest available data from 2024. Hannah Stevens is a senior research assistant at Brookings and says this affordability problem is not new.
10: This is something that has been a long-standing problem for a huge swath of Americans since at least 2014.
8: And there are even more Americans living right near that financial brink. The report found it would take just a $1,000 increase in the yearly cost of living to send another 3 million households over that point. And since 2024, the cost of living has gone up, like for gas and electricity. Families can find ways to save on some of those things, but there are the larger and structural expenses families can't easily cut back on.
10: Housing, health care, child care, these are the biggest components of a family's budget, and they are largely determined by systems outside of a family's control.
8: Sierra Mims was not shocked to hear about all the other families in her position.
9: Because of seeing so many people in my community that are sleeping on sidewalks and are also, you know, begging for food, the lines, the huge families at food pantries, it certainly feels that it's far worse as of this year.
8: Mims is considering finding a second job for her days off to try and make ends meet. Stephen Basaha, NPR News.
11: 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So, Scott, you know, if you weren't able to get tickets, you can still revel in the excitement at hereandnow.org.
12: I'm reveling, and dear, in just a second, since Soccer 101, to bluff your way through that soccer, the football party.
11: I need it.
12: When during a match do you cheer? When do you not cheer and not embarrass yourself? What about this offsides rule thing? We'll get some tips on impressing your friends during this World Cup?
11: I am all ears. It's Here and Now.

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1: We will hit them hard, on our terms, on the targets that improve the environment for us to operate in and undermine the capabilities that Iran wants to have.
0: At what point would they return to full-scale war? 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
2: 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Take a look at a forecast for Silver City today. Expect a high of 94 with mostly sunny skies. Tonight, partly cloudy skies with a low of 62. Tomorrow, high in the lower 90s, mostly sunny skies. Tomorrow night, a low in the lower 60s. In Las Cruces and lower elevations today, expect a high of 101 with a low of 70. Tomorrow, slight chance of rain with a high in the upper 90s and a low in the 70s.
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5: And I'm Scott Tong in Washington, D.C. This is Here and Now. By now you've heard the World Cup is here, the games are underway today in North America. But what if you find yourself hazy with the details? What is a center back, a holding midfielder? Why do they wear kits on a pitch? We got you covered, people, in this critical segment on soccer lingo and bluffing your way through that soccer party. With me in studio are two stand-up comedians who know the beautiful game, Alexis Guerreros and Christian Polanco, co-host The Cooligans, the soccer comedy podcast. Gentlemen, welcome.
6: Thank you for having us.
7: Scott, thank you. This is an absolute honor.
5: First of all, let's do like how to win the basic dinner party. You don't know soccer, and you want to just fake it, not look stupid. What suggestions do you have?
7: The best way to make it look like you know what you're talking about is if a player does like a particular move, especially the best player on the team, if you know where that player plays for his club. So absolute soccer basics, people right. play for their club and for their country. They spend more time playing for their club. So if you see Kylian Mbappe do a cool move and you're like, hey, he couldn't score that in Real Madrid, but that was a great move that he did for France. People would be like, hey, this person is locked in.
6: Who's this soccer sicko you invited? I think simple, if you see somebody make a move Alexis. Where everyone in the room goes, ooh, you say something like, wow, he's techie. Techie is a term that like soccer folks on the internet, like fans, will say when someone does a move that's really technical, that involves a lot of skill. Yeah. So whenever somebody goes, ooh, and a goal hasn't been scored, just go, oh, he's pretty techie.
5: So let's say you're at the dinner party, you're at the whatever, before the game start. What's a good thing to say? I wonder if, like, if you mention, you know, the games are in Mexico, too.
6: Yeah.
5: A lot of people don't know that, but what's your thought?
6: For me, it would probably be a conversation about how hot it's going to be, and that's from the Club World Cup last year, which was a competition that happened here in the summer as like sort of a preview of getting logistics ready for the World Cup.
5: Oh, yeah.
6: So, you know, when the World Cup's coming up, you could say, like, it's already starting to get hot. I wonder how many water breaks they're going to be taking during the games. Now you're thinking about it on a bird's eye view. This right. person, are you in logistics?
7: Right,
6: sir?
7: Right. Are you coaching?
6: Yeah.
7: I'd also add, when it comes to just picking a team, right? So my family's from Dominican Republic. Dominican Republic, not really known for soccer. So I had to be introduced from one of my best friends who's Colombian, right? So, you know, I just started following the Colombian team and then started going to certain bars and watching the games there. So if you pick a team and you know where you're gonna you're gonna follow, that's already a good sign, because then people already know, like, okay, you are preparing for a particular team and see how they're gonna do.
6: Yeah, and in fact, there's actually 48 nations that are gonna be a part of it this year. Previous iterations were only 32. So that means smaller nations that have never...
8: Drop a name, right?
6: Oh my God, if you say, hey, Curacao, crazy they got in. Or Italy has now missed 3 World Cups in a row. They didn't qualify for this one either. This is the third. Yeah. So you could say, I can't believe Curacao is in and Italy didn't qualify.
8: Well, that you're getting to kind of next level, like at the kids' soccer game or whatever. You'll have more versed soccer people. So when you think about kind of next level, how to participate, I'm like, is it worthwhile to talk about not the uniforms, the kits, right? Oh, I love the equity.

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1: Different ways of skinning that cat. I like that idea, Christian, because it's very difficult. It's like any other bureaucratic website. People will be like, oh man, they tried really hard. My advice would be, look at the schedule for the group stages, which are the early parts, mm-hmm. before they get to the bracket part that people would know, like a March Madness style.
2: That's a good $5 word, the group stage.
1: Group stage.
2: Right?
1: Big one. Yeah, that's
2: the
1: big
2: first
1: one.
2: Like your team plays three other teams in its group.
1: All those matches are already scheduled. So go through and find nations like Uzbekistan. I guarantee you it's going to be in Queens, no matter what nation we say. There's going to be a restaurant or bar where Uzbekis hang out. Actually, I believe it's deep in Brooklyn. If you go like down more towards like Brighton Beach, there's Uzbekistani restaurants or bars. You could say like, I'm thinking of going to this Colombian restaurant to see them play Uruguay. And people were like, whoa, this person's fully tapped in and they're willing to travel without a passport because they're going to Queens.
2: All right. Next level. Speaking of sports bar, how do you win the soccer sports bar?
1: You're with serious people there.
2: Do you talk, say, the soccer formations, right? There's this whole thing about on defense, do you play three in the back?
1: Mm-hmm.
2: Do you play five in the back? Do you play four in the back? I mean, is it worth getting that kind of geeking out on that? What do you think?
1: I think you can get lost in that very quickly because odds are the person next to you will know more than you. And you go three at the back and they're like, yeah, but which is the second striker? And you're going to panic, right? So I think the easy thing to do, similar to small talk when it comes to weather, if you just complain more than try to add to it, the person next to you will also complain, right? So if you go, oh, I wish they played three at the back, the person next to you is like, I know, dude. Or I wish the U.S. would play more like this. Regardless of what's happening on the screen, odds are someone will probably be like, oh, I wish we had the players for that. And then you're kind of you're not getting mired in a tactical conversation, which we've been in the game for 10 years at minimum. Sometimes it can be difficult for us because I feel like a lot of Americans don't get a lot of credit for their football soccer knowledge outside of the States. So they overcompensate by knowing as much as possible. And you could get really quickly lost in a tactical conversation.
2: But educated griping.
1: I like that, Christian.
3: Which I think a healthy level for people who are interested in soccer and then be self-deprecating. Have fun with I've been in these situations at sports bars where I'm like, let's talk about the formation, five at the back, three at the back, and all that stuff. And once you're at that level and you can know, like, who fits in what formation and, like, what player should be in that, like, then I think you're already fully, like, there. You're our soccer sicko. You know what you're doing. So at this level here, it's hard to pretend to know what you're talking about. But Alexis's suggestion is a good way to start.
2: Yeah, right. But if you jump in the deep end of the pool, be ready.
1: You're going to have to swim.
2: Okay, Alexis. How might you fall on your face? What not to say at a soccer gathering to show you really don't know anything?
1: This is the biggest. And it's not about what you say. It's about when you woo. A lot of people will cheer at moments that remind them of like maybe a big pass in an NFL game or a long shot or something or a big dunk or something in an NBA game. Only cheer and woo when everyone else is cheering and wooing.
2: Follow the leader.
1: If you woo at the wrong moment when nothing was going to happen, but something happened to you and you thought, oh my God, maybe there's a chance, you're going to immediately point yourself out as someone who knows nothing about the game and everyone will avoid you.
3: Yeah. My suggestion is learn the offside rule. Do not go to this World Cup not knowing what the offside rule is. Do not be surprised when a goal is scored and then they go offside and you go, I don't get this rule. This makes no sense. It's not super complicated. Figure it out. What would look even better is if before offside is even called and you go, nice goal, but I think that's offside.
1: Or you do that. He wasn't offside, was he?
3: Yeah.
1: And everyone's going to be like, oh, this guy's on. this lady knows what's going on.
3: So that's my big suggestion because the offside rule can be complicated for a lot of new soccer
2: fans. And by the way, do not try to many reviews. Yeah. We know that. Right.
1: Do not try to read with the offside because this is NPR. let me get a leather-bound book. Do not do that. You will not find this at a library. You need to watch a video because offside is a very difficult rule to like be explained, but when you see, you immediately know what it is.
3: Exactly.
1: And once you know that, you're not going to be like, why wasn't that a goal? You'll know immediately.
2: Christian, tell me one country you're going to be following.
3: Colombia. I was adopted by my Colombian friends and family, so I always pay attention to every Colombia game.
1: There's a nation called Norway. We've all heard of them.

0: They very rarely qualify for the World Cup. They are sneakily going to be one of the better teams in the World Cup. And if they can piece it together, because that's the thing about soccer that is different from every other sport. All 11 players have to be on the same page at the same time in order for you to score and for you to win, which is why it's so hard to score goals. If they can do that, they're going to go very far in this World Cup. So I have a feeling that's going to be the team that once the U.S. gets knocked out, which eventually they will, because I don't think they're good enough to win it all. I think Norway will be a team that's still in it, and that's why I might sort of look towards.
1: I love it. Alexis, Christian, thank you guys for coming in. Appreciate it very much.
2: Absolutely honored. Scott, thank you so much for having us.
0: Do you validate parking?
1: Okay, guys, I'm going full public radio, cracking out the soccer encyclopedia. Sorry. It's here now.

0: I'm Maria Hinojosa. 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
1: I think in Chile, using music as a vehicle to shed light on things has always been there. 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
0: That's this week on Latino USA.
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9: This is Here and Now. Northern Ireland erupted in violence this week after a brutal knife attack in Belfast was captured on video and widely shared on social media. The alleged perpetrator, a 30-year-old refugee from Sudan, has been arrested and charged with attempted murder. Anti-immigrant mobs have taken to the streets, burning cars, injuring police officers, and terrorizing migrant families. Many immigrants have been forced to flee their homes or businesses. Let's bring in Andrew McNair. He's a journalist with the Irish Times, and he lives in Belfast. Welcome, Andrew.
10: Hello there. Good evening.
9: So we've seen news accounts of mobs in masks intimidating immigrants in Belfast and even burning some families out of their homes. Have you witnessed that firsthand?
10: Yes, I was actually out on the streets of an area in the east of Belfast city, an area that is no stranger to violence whenever big political moments happen. What I saw as I got there was a bus was already on fire, and you could hear tiny explosions inside the bus as the flames sort of licked around. Moments after I arrived, there must have been hundreds of people there. I would say upwards of 300 people on the street. Fire engines arrived, and as they did, one or two people with their faces covered snatched one of the hoses off the firefighters and dragged it over a burning tire and started to burn the hose. There was only a couple of people that did that, but what struck me was that that was met by cheers from the crowd, and then they were allowed to crack on and get on with tackling that fire. To the left of me at that moment, I heard a man shouting, "Get away from that bin." He had just thrown a flare into the bin, and sure enough, moments later, that went up in flames as well. What struck me from that night was that there were small groups of relatively young men with their faces covered who were perpetrating some of this violence, setting fire to this bus, throwing projectiles at it. The majority of the crowd were actually spectators, some of them with their faces covered, but there were also people who had just come out of their homes wearing their pajamas and just sort of seeing what was going on. Moments later, there was some commotion on one of the side streets, and that was the moment at which people started to attack residential homes. And right in front of me, a small group of masked men started to pelt stones at the windows of one particular house and started to break the windows of a silver BMW that was sitting outside. They were stomping on the roof.
9: Wow.
10: And then one man started to try and break down the door. I was trying to keep a low profile and not tell people that I was a journalist, but I was trying to ascertain who it was living inside that home, and they couldn't tell me. They eventually set that car alight, and later down the line in that evening, in another street, two houses were burnt.
11: Right.
10: One of them, I understand, was from a burning car where the flames actually licked over. And that man, who wasn't a refugee, was from East Belfast. His entire home was destroyed.
11: Wow.
10: So that's what I saw on Tuesday night.
9: Okay, well, let's listen to Northern Ireland Secretary Hilary Benn on Sky News earlier today.
12: It's really important to convey the sense of fear that has been created, above all for those who were intimidated, burned out of their houses by masked thugs on the basis of the colour of their skin.
9: Well, Belfast and Northern Ireland in general is, of course, famously known for decades and decades of violence between Catholics and Protestants, not for, that between white people and immigrants. But tell me, how are police officers who've been trained in anti-terrorist activity trying to quell the violence and protect immigrant communities?
10: Well, on Tuesday night in particular, there wasn't a great deal of police presence around the areas of violence. What they were doing was actually sort of guarding the perimeter and turning traffic away. Last night, there was a water cannon deployed on the streets, which is an important point because water cannon is actually banned in other parts of the UK, but in Northern Ireland they're allowed, and they were trying to actually protect a hotel which is being used to house asylum seekers in an area just outside North Belfast. The police have said again today, the Assistant Chief Constable Ryan Henderson has reaffirmed that more water cannon have been deployed onto the streets of Northern Ireland. They're also deploying more officers and dogs in the anticipation of further violence.
9: Okay, so Andrew, we only have a little time left, so I'm going to interrupt you and ask about far-right and anti-immigration groups who've used social media to coordinate and even encourage violence beyond Belfast across Northern Ireland into Scotland. It's overlapping with pre-existing tensions. Tell us, could this help Nigel Farage, the far-right UK politician who's aiming for the Prime Minister's office? We've only got 30 seconds left.
10: I don't know if it's going to help Nigel Farage. What I would say is that some politicians appear to have been using this as sort of a way to agitate people and amplify their message, because division really does help some politicians. It's part of Nigel Farage's narrative.
9: Okay. Thank you, Andrew McNair, with the Irish Times, and stay safe in Belfast. Here and Now is a production of NPR and WBUR. I'm Indira Lakshman in Boston with Scott Tong in Washington, D.C. This is Here and Now.
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9: I'm Indira Lakshmanan. The World Cup isn't just about sports. It's also a great excuse for a party. We'll make some cocktails to celebrate.
14: If you go to England in the summertime, go to a garden party, and someone thrusts a frosty glass into your hand, that glass is going to be pinned.
9: That's next time on Here and Now.

Broadcasting from New Mexico State University, this is KRWG Las Cruces, KRXG Silver City. Thanks for joining us here today. Stay tuned. Up next is Intermezzo. Lior Zeitlin is off this week. Then at 4, you can join us for All Things Considered with Casey Counts. And at 7, join us for Fiesta with Emily Guerra. Forecast for today in Las Cruces and lower elevations. Expect a high in the triple digits of 101. So take out that sunscreen. And tonight, a low in the 70s with partly cloudy skies. Tomorrow, there is a slight chance of rain with a high in the upper 90s and a low in the 70s. In Silver City today, expect a high of 94, mostly sunny skies with a low in the 62. Tomorrow, expect a high in the 90s with a low in the 60s.

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6: Live from NPR News in Washington, I'm Lakshmi Singh. President Trump has just declared the U.S. and Iran are finalizing a deal within days that would end their war.
7: Most importantly, we have a deal that Iran will never have a nuclear weapon, which was the whole purpose of what we had to go through to get this. So it was a big, very big thing. But we have a signing soon, and the documents are in pretty final shape. So we'll see. We'll see. Very good. Should be done. That should be done pretty quickly. They want it every bit as much as everybody else wants it.
6: President Trump said he called off a U.S. military strike against Iran scheduled tonight following 2 days of retaliatory fire between the U.S. and Iran. After that announcement of the cancellation, global oil prices fell below $90 a barrel. Mexico City kicks off the biggest ever FIFA World Cup. NPR's Fernando Narro says the first game of the international soccer tournament features Mexico and South Africa.
8: Mexico is heavily favored. They're playing in front of more than 85,000 home fans. They're ranked 14 in the world on FIFA's official rankings. And South Africa is ranked 60th. They're, in paper, the weakest team in the group for Mexico. So this should be a game for them to win. But you know, the World Cup, nothing is guaranteed.
6: That's NPR's Fernando Narro reporting. Mexico, the U.S., and Canada are co-hosting the big event. President Trump has named Jay Clayton to serve as Director of National Intelligence. Last week, he named another man to serve as acting DNI, and the ensuing fallout led to the looming lapse of a key spy tool. NPR's Eric McDaniel has details.
9: Jay Clayton is a lawyer and federal prosecutor. He also served as chairman of the Securities and Exchange Commission. It's unclear at this point whether Bill Pulte, named by Trump to serve as DNI in an acting capacity, will still do so. In fact, Democrats sank the renewal of spy legislation that allows the government to collect the communications of hundreds of thousands of foreign nationals located outside of the U.S. each year, in large part because they didn't trust Pulte to oversee the program, as well as other aspects of more than a dozen intelligence agencies. The program is due to lapse tomorrow, but intelligence gathering under the tool will continue under the existing authorization. Eric McDaniel, NPR News, Washington.
6: Elon Musk stands to become the world's first trillionaire. Stock in his company SpaceX is expected to start trading publicly tomorrow under the ticker SPCX. The company said in its June filing with the SEC it planned to sell more than 555 million shares at a price of $135 each and raise $75 billion. U.S. stocks close sharply higher. The Dow is up 929 points. It's NPR News. Veterans groups are protesting a proposed decrease in VA disability benefits for certain conditions. NPR's Quill Lawrence explains.
10: There's bipartisan support for a bill to allow disabled veterans to also collect military retirement pay. That's called the Richard Starr Act, and it's been stalled in Congress for 5 years, in part because budget hawks opposed the cost. But Republicans surprised Democrats and veterans groups when they proposed to pay for it by reducing the disability rates for vets in the future who have two very common ailments. Those are tinnitus and sleep apnea. Both conditions are often linked to combat and exposure to toxins at war. Democrats say any offset should come not from the VA budget, but the Pentagon. The VFW says in a statement, quote, "A grateful nation pays its debts to veterans. It does not send them an invoice." Quill Lawrence, NPR News.
6: New research featured in the journal Science finds a child's neighborhood leaves a lasting imprint on their brain. More from NPR's John Hamilton.
11: The study included more than 2,300 children who were first examined when they were 9 or 10. All had MRI scans, and Dr. Nico Dosenbach of WashU in St. Louis says the scans revealed a distinct pattern in children who grew up in neighborhoods with lower incomes and fewer social supports.
12: It looks like a brain that has had less sleep and more stress exposure.
11: Presumably because of harsher living conditions. The study found a wide range of socioeconomic factors that were strongly associated with differences in brain structure and organization.
6: That's NPR's John Hamilton reporting. I'm Lakshmi Singh, NPR News, in Washington.
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14: Hamish McCun, 20th century Scottish composer, wrote this work for orchestra. It's a symphonic poem called Highland Memories. And John Wilson conducts the Royal Ballet Sinfonia.

Although Scottish-born, that composer was one of the very first students of the Royal College of Music in London. His name is Hamish McCun. Lived from 1868 to 1916, and that was Highland Memories. Royal Ballet Sinfonia, John Wilson conducting. This is called Scottish Airs, but it's not by a Scottish composer by any means. In fact, it's by a Spanish composer who is better known as a violinist, Pablo de Sarasate. And this is Rachel Barton Pine, violin, Scottish Chamber Orchestra, Alexander Platt, the conductor, and Sarasate's Scottish Airs.

Rachel Barton Pine Violin, Alexander Platt conducting the Scottish Chamber Orchestra, Scottish Airs, actually given a French title, interestingly, Air Écossais, but by a Spanish violinist composer, Pablo de Sarasate. Here's a collection of six Scottish dances by Beethoven, pianist Olli Mustonen.

Six Scottish Dances or Ecossaise by Beethoven, recorded by Olli Mustonen. Next we go to some late Romantic music. This was composed in 1899 and inspired by a poem by Richard Demel telling the story of a woman who's been unfaithful to her lover, but he does forgive her in the end. It's called Verklärte Nacht, or Transfigured Night. This was written around the same time that Schoenberg was falling in love with the woman who would become his wife, the sister of his teacher, Alexander von Zemlinsky. Here's the Stockholm Chamber Orchestra and Esa-Pekka Salonen, the conductor, Verklärte Nacht by Schoenberg.

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originally for string sextet, played there by the full strings of the Stockholm Chamber Orchestra, Esa-Pekka Salonen conducting, Transfigured Night by Arnold Schoenberg. 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
7: Live from NPR News in Washington, I'm Ryland Barton. President Trump says he has called off new military strikes on Iran hours after threatening to escalate the war. He says a peace deal will be in place within the next few days. Trump has said several times before that the war is ending, but insists this time is different.
8: They've taken a pounding. They've taken a pounding like very few people could take. And they want to make the deal a lot more than I do. And we could have had it done the other way, I guess, but it would have taken longer.
7: Earlier today, Trump threatened major strikes and to seize control of Iran's oil and gas industries as escalating attacks pushed the Middle East closer to a full-scale war. Trump told Fox News that while he would prefer to take over Iran's Karg Island oil terminal, he wasn't sure, quote, America has the stomach for it. President Trump says he will nominate former SEC Chairman Jay Clayton to be the next Director of National Intelligence. If confirmed, Clayton would replace acting DNI Chief Bill Pulte. Pulte has no background in intelligence, and lawmakers balked at Trump's decision to place him in the interim role. A massive UFC cage fighting event is set to take over the White House this weekend. A towering temporary structure of lights, speakers, and wiring called the Claw has risen over the South Lawn. UFC is known for brutality, but Secretary of State Marco Rubio says this is part of America's soft diplomatic power. And as NPR's Michelle Kellerman reports, Rubio calls the UFC the United Nations of fighting.
9: In a room full of international diplomats, Secretary Rubio signed a sports diplomacy agreement with Dana White, who heads the Ultimate Fighting Championship. The UFC is staging a fight in a towering octagon on the White House lawn this weekend, and Rubio says world leaders are clamoring to attend.
10: The number of foreign leaders that want to come to this is unbelievable. It's to the point where we may have a diplomatic crisis because it's like, you know, we can't bring everybody.
9: He also got laughs when he said that perhaps the Trump administration will keep the octagon for weekly fights between people in politics to, quote, settle our scores that way. Michelle Kellerman, NPR News, the State Department.
7: The first game of the world's largest sporting event has kicked off. Mexico is playing South Africa in the legendary Estadio Azteca. NPR's Ada Peralta is watching the game in Zocalo, the city's main square, where many are using this time on the world stage to spotlight longstanding economic and social grievances, ranging from teacher pay to cartel violence to government spending priorities.
11: The day here started with mass protests that choked traffic, and it made it hard for anyone to get anywhere. But Mexicans found a way, and there is now sheer elation here. Tens of thousands are gathered here, cheering their national team. Historically, the Mexican team has been nothing but disappointment. But here, in the middle of this megapolis, there is nothing but faith. Ada Peralta, NPR News, in Mexico City's Zócalo.
7: U.S. stocks rallied to their best day in 2 months today. The S&P 500 jumped 1.75%. This is NPR. A man who assassinated the top Minnesota Democratic House Speaker Melissa Hortman and her husband has pleaded guilty to avoid the death penalty. Vance Bolter is also charged in the non-fatal shootings of a Democratic state senator and his wife. He came to their houses disguised as a police officer and driving a fake police vehicle last year. A woman from the cruise ship hit by a hantavirus outbreak is still being held against her wishes at a quarantine unit in Nebraska. NPR's Rob Stein reports.
12: Most of the passengers from the ship have been allowed to quarantine at home, but Angela Perryman is being held in Omaha. That's because the federal government is requiring anyone who wants to leave to have a guard posted outside their home and get their temperature taken in person twice a day. In Florida, where Perryman has a home, has refused, saying those measures are unnecessary. Perryman told NPR in an interview that the confinement is taking a toll.
13: I haven't been able to eat or sleep properly. I've even had some chest pain due to the anxiety of being here. I've struggled to not cry. I'm in severe distress.
12: Another passenger told NPR he became suicidal before he was finally allowed to leave. Rob Stein, NPR News.
7: A man said to be the last child of a Union Civil War veteran has died, according to Sons of Union Veterans of the Civil War. William Poole of Bolivar, Missouri, died at age 101. Poole's father, Charles Parker Poole, served in the 6th West Virginia Volunteer Infantry Regiment. He was 80 years old when William Poole was born in 1925. This is NPR News from Washington.
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0: Good to have you along. Peter Van de Graaff here, and I'm going to play for you later on, in fact, in just a few minutes, a symphony by a 19th century woman named Emily Meyer. First, Mozart, and a couple of overtures. Here's a transcription for Four Mandolins of his Magic Flute Overture with a modern mandolin quartet.

That was the Modern Mandolin Quartet with that transcription of the overture to Mozart's The Magic Flute. Here is another Mozartian operatic overture to the one act The Impresario, more traditionally done here now by Dresden Staatskapelle, conducted by Hans Funk.

0: If you've ever been to the Schönbrunn Palace in Vienna, the music we just heard had its premiere there in a double bill, a very interesting double bill, because Salieri wrote one opera called First the Words, Then the Music, or First the Music, Then the Words, and Mozart wrote the second opera, The Impresario, two one-act operas, and they had two sets, one at one end of the room, the other at the other, and the audience just simply turned their chairs around to watch one opera and then the other. That's the overture to Mozart's The Impresario, and it was played by Dresden Staatskapelle, conducted by Hans Funk.
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0: Now we come to music by a woman who was known as the female Beethoven. She lived from 1812 to 1883. Her name is Emily Meyer. She was a student of Karl Loewe, a famous song composer. Here is the Fourth Symphony by Emily Meyer, and we're really just having the opportunity now to discover her music. Very prolific composer, writing in many, many different forms. Here is the North German Radio Philharmonic, Jan Willem de Vriend, conducting. And this is Emily Meyer's Symphony No. 6.

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We heard music by a woman who was known in her day as the female Beethoven, Emily Mayer, M-A-Y-E-R. That was the symphony number 6 of the 8 she wrote, although the 8th is thought to be lost. That was the North German Radio Philharmonic, and the conductor was Jan Willem de Vriend. She was a pupil of this composer, Karl Loewe, and this is his song, New Springtime.

0: music by a very prolific composer of songs, first and foremost. His name is Karl Löwe, and that was his song Neuer Frühling, or New Springtime, from recordings of all the songs on the CPO label with Evie Jenicke, mezzo-soprano, and the pianist was Kort Garben.
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8: I don't know that America has the stomach. 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
9: I'm Elsa Chang.
10: And I'm Mary Louise Kelly. Many green card holders have been unable to get small business loans under the Trump administration.
11: No one expected that it would include permanent residence, legal permanent residence. No one even thought for a second that would be on the table.
9: Also, we take a ride on the 7 train in New York to see how Queens is celebrating the start of the World Cup.
10: And the rise of the global girl group Cat's Eye.
12: Coming together and taking the best parts of how they do it in the K-pop system, but also out here in the West.
9: Those stories and more after this summary of the day's news.
13: Live from NPR News in Washington, I'm Ryland Barton. President Trump says there will be no U.S. strikes on Iran tonight. He says he called off operations. He also says, as he has before, that a peace deal is imminent. NPR's Danielle Kurtzleben has more on the latest salvo and a series of whiplash proclamations from the president.
14: Just hours ago, President Trump had said the U.S. would hit Iran, quote, very hard. But now in a post on social media, Trump says he's canceled the strikes as a result of talks with Iran. He wrote, quote, discussions and final points have been, in both concept and great detail, approved by all parties involved. He added that the U.S.'s naval blockade of Iran will remain in effect until an agreement is signed. This week, the U.S. and Iran traded strikes after a U.S. helicopter was downed near the Strait of Hormuz. Trump has announced several times that a peace deal and the war was imminent, only for it not to materialize. Danielle Kurtzleben, NPR News, The White House.
13: President Trump has named Jay Clayton to serve as Director of National Intelligence. Last week, he named another man to serve as Acting Intelligence Chief, and the ensuing fallout led to the looming lapse of a key spy tool. NPR's Eric McDaniel reports.
15: Jay Clayton is a lawyer and federal prosecutor. He also served as chairman of the Securities and Exchange Commission. It's unclear at this point whether Bill Pulte, named by Trump to serve as DNI in an acting capacity, will still do so. In fact, Democrats sank the renewal of spy legislation that allows the government to collect the communications of hundreds of thousands of foreign nationals located outside of the U.S. each year, in large part because they didn't trust Pulte to oversee the program, as well as other aspects of more than a dozen intelligence agencies. The program is due to lapse tomorrow, but intelligence gathering under the tool will continue under the existing authorization. Eric McDaniel, NPR News, Washington.
13: A new Labor Department report shows the producer price index last month rose 6.5% from a year ago. The PPI measures price changes businesses face before they reach customers. The Iran war is contributing to a fuel price surge that's largely driving inflationary pressures. NPR's Scott Horsley is tracking the impact on the average consumer.
16: Because of those high gas prices, a lot of people are having to cut corners elsewhere. Emily Inlow is a mother of two in Nicholasville, Kentucky. She says cost and driving distance have forced her to skip sending her 11-year-old son to summer camp this year.
17: It feels awful as a parent not being able to, like, give these experiences to my kids that I had growing up. And it just feels like I'm not doing great as a parent, but we got to do what we got to do.
16: Inlow's 5-year-old daughter is in daycare, and nationwide daycare prices are also about 3.5%.
13: NPR's Scott Horsley reporting. U.S. meteorologists say an El Nino has formed. That's the natural warming of parts of the Pacific Ocean that changes weather around the globe. It's likely to be a major factor in extreme and deadly weather across the planet for the next year or so. This one is expected to rival the record and costly 1997 to 1998 El Nino. 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A memo from U.S. health regulators is raising questions about a decision to authorize fruit-flavored e-cigarettes. A new report from the FDA says adding flavors like mango and blueberry didn't help smokers quit when compared with tobacco-flavored vapes. The decision marked a first for the agency and has been heavily criticized by health groups and lawmakers. Testing delays are partly to blame for the size of the Ebola outbreak. As NPR's Jonathan Lambert explains, testing capacity has improved, but may not be enough.
18: For about a month before the current Ebola outbreak was declared, tests kept turning up negative. It turned out the most common testing machine couldn't detect the species of Ebola that was spreading, called Bundibugyo. That delay allowed the virus to spread undetected. Abdi Mahmoud, director of Health Emergency Alert and Response at the World Health Organization, says the situation is somewhat different now.
19: The diagnostic capacity has improved significantly from where we were 3.5 weeks ago.
18: In part, that's because of the arrival of a testing machine that can detect Bundibugyo. It's currently in use across 7 labs where Ebola is spreading. But Mahmoud worries that if cases continue to climb, there may not be enough testing machines to meet demand. Jonathan Lambert, NPR News.
13: A federal judge in Mississippi has removed lawyers from a contractual dispute after discovering both sides used AI to draft legal briefs. According to the Mississippi Free Press, the filings included hallucinations, legal sources generated by AI out of thin air. The judge barred 2 of the lawyers from appearing before the Northern District of Mississippi courts for 2 years. 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
20: 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Other contributors include the estate of Joan B. Kroc, whose bequest serves as an enduring investment in the future of public radio and seeks to help NPR be the model for high-quality journalism in the 21st century. 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
21: It's 102 right now in Las Cruces, 91 degrees in the Silver City area, and 90 degrees in Kingston. Maybe I can be transported there. This is Susan Morey, your host for All Things Considered here at KRWG Public Media. Thanks so much for tuning in. It's 4:06. I've got more on your weather. You might want to get ready for a rain dance. There is a slight chance of rain. More on that coming up at 4:18.
22: From NPR News, this is All Things Considered. I'm Elsa Chang in Culver City, California.
10: And I'm Mary Louise Kelly in Washington. President Trump has canceled planned strikes in Iran, claiming once again that a peace deal is near.
23: We should get done over the next few days. We'll probably have a signing maybe in Europe.
10: This latest pronouncement comes hours after Trump threatened the key Iranian site of Karg Island in a bellicose social media post. And this is just the latest salvo in a series of whiplash proclamations when it comes to the U.S.-Israel-led war in Iran. A war that has hamstrung global economies and caused inflation to rise to its highest level in years. NPR National Political Correspondent Mara Liasson is here to discuss. Hey, Mara.
0: Hi there.
10: Forgive my skepticism here, but have we not heard this before?
0: Yes, we have. For months since the war began at the end of February, President Trump has constantly been saying both that a peace agreement was at hand or alternatively, he's about to bomb Iran so hard their civilization will be wiped out and never be restored.
10: Yeah.
0: It just keeps on going like Groundhog Day. He's literally promised that a deal is near dozens of times. In recent days, he preemptively announced strikes from the U.S., a new escalation after Iran downed an Apache helicopter earlier this week. The two troops were rescued. And they were unharmed.
10: Mm-hmm.
0: Then he posted on Truth Social that the U.S. would, quote, at some point in the not-too-distant future, we will be taking Karg Island and other oil infrastructure points. Then hours after that, he was on Fox News saying this about a potential military operation on Karg Island, which would require ground troops.
8: I don't know that America has the stomach for it, to be honest with you. You're going to make a fortune. But I don't know that America has the stomach. I think they'd like to see us come home.
0: So that's just the latest example. Even before he announced that a deal is in hand, promising that, quote, time and place of the signing to be announced shortly.
10: So he says this, and then he says that, and then he says this. I'm just going to ask the quiet thing out loud. If the president keeps contradicting himself, why are we talking about it?
0: Because he is the president of the United States, the leader of the most powerful country on the planet. But you raise an important question. What does it mean that this powerful person acts this way, doesn't seem to have a clear plan or strategy? Even if the strategy is meant to be disorienting, four-dimensional chess, so far it has not yielded a deal. And it matters because even as he keeps on saying things that don't turn out to be correct, all of our enemies, all of the U.S. enemies, all of the United States' allies are wondering how much credibility the U.S. still has.
10: I mean, it leaves me wondering, Mara, whether part of this back and forth between extremes may reveal how frustrated the president is, that he can't just end this war, can't just move on from it and all the headaches it has brought, things like high gas prices that are hurting him politically.
0: Absolutely. He's in a box of his own making. He wants the war to end. It is hurting him and his party politically. But the only way out is to do things he promised not to do and attacked President Obama for doing, like providing funds to Iran. And for their part, the Iranians also are looking for a face-saving off-ramp, something they can get in return for opening the Strait of Hormuz. So neither side can figure out the solution to this, a face-saving plan for the U.S. and Iran. Meanwhile, we get this Trump dance, threats one day and backing off the next day.
10: And here's Mara Liasson. Thanks, Mara.
0: You're welcome.
1: Much of America runs on small businesses. And if you ask the people who run those businesses what their success means for them, they might say something like this.
2: That's my American dream and that's my American story.
1: That is Sayuri Suchitani from California. Her turning point was a loan a few years ago from the U.S. Small Business Administration. But today, she would not be able to get it because the agency has stopped lending to anyone who is not a citizen, including green card holders, as NPR's Alina Selyuk reports.
4: Before Sayuri Suchitani became an entrepreneur, she spent 20 years on her feet, cutting hair, coloring, and styling.
2: You know, hairdressing is really labor-intensive work.
4: So when the pandemic shut down the salon where she worked, an opportunity changed her life. She qualified for a loan from the Small Business Administration for a company of her own.
2: It's called Japanese Head Spa.
4: A head spa, which is exactly what it sounds like, a salon for your scalp and hair, with treatments and scrubs and very fancy massages. With the SBA loan, Suchitani opened one location, then two more, hired one worker, then nine more, made $1 million in sales. She raved about the lending program to anyone who'd ask her advice.
2: You can have a brick and mortar like me, or you can have an American dream just like I did.
4: But now she has to stop herself because the people asking her are other immigrants. Suchitani moved here from Japan 28 years ago. She has a green card, which means she's a permanent resident. But in March, the SBA, for the first time in its history, stopped approving loans to businesses unless they're fully owned by American citizens and only citizens.
24: It was a bit of a shock to the system.
4: Ida Henrys runs a firm that helps small businesses raise and manage funds.
24: No one expected that it would include permanent residents, legal permanent residents. No one even thought for a second that would be on the table.
4: This seemed part of the quieter side of the Trump administration's push to discourage immigration. Many agencies are limiting how people who aren't citizens can qualify for programs like housing subsidies or commercial trucking licenses. SBA loans to immigrants were already restricted, mainly to those living here permanently and legally, and that's what they cut.
3: These are for American citizens, and we're unapologetic about it.
4: That's the head of the SBA, Kelly Loeffler, on Newsmax.
3: Just like you should be a U.S. citizen to vote in our elections, you should be a U.S. citizen to get our government benefits.
4: The SBA now tends to refer to permanent residents as foreign nationals and says they shouldn't benefit from American taxpayer dollars, except permanent residents also pay federal taxes just as citizens do. In a statement to NPR, the agency says the new rules will ensure that more of its limited resources will go to American citizens instead of non-citizens. Last year, about 4% of SBA loans went to businesses involving permanent residents. It's a small share, but for those business owners, like Christina Fonene, it's transformative.
5: I don't know where our business would it be without this.
4: She and her husband run a glass company in Fresno, California. They make and install windows and doors. They'd moved from Romania 20 years ago as investors, meaning they brought hundreds of thousands of dollars with them to start this firm. They've gotten three SBA loans to buy more and more space for showrooms and manufacturing, and they've hired so far 30 people from their town. One gentleman recently retired after 19 years with their company.
5: And if we wouldn't be able to get all these loans and expand, that will affect them as well.
4: Fonene is now a citizen. She says it was one of her proudest days and chokes up just thinking about it. And she feels like maybe if the SBA heard more stories like hers.
5: If they will understand that there are people that are coming here with honest intention of building a business and creating jobs, and I feel like maybe they will say, actually, it's benefiting our country.
4: Federal data shows about 15% of people in the U.S. are foreign-born, but they run 20 to 25% of businesses. And one estimate says they've launched two-thirds of the most valuable startups worth over $1 billion. And for small businesses, the SBA is a core pillar. It's often the first lender with affordable rates to take a risk on an entrepreneur.
24: The alternative is just really scarce.
4: Ida Henrys, the small business advisor, says the SBA's lockout of permanent residents was so abrupt, it left many owners in a lurch.
24: I have clients that were in the middle of underwriting. We're in the process of doing deals with lenders and small business owners. And all of a sudden, you have the lenders put the brakes on.
4: And she worries that without SBA loans, more business owners will turn to riskier or predatory lending. Some may not grow their companies or not start them in the first place, which would hurt the U.S. economy as a whole. Alina Selyukh, NPR News.
6: It's a word you hear all the time. Algorithm. You know, the computer formulas that track our online activity and control what we watch and read and hear. In recent weeks, they came up in Pope Leo's first encyclical warning about AI. In the latest installment of our Word of the Week series, we look at the word algorithm, which actually came into use centuries ago, as NPR's Scott Newman reports.
7: Judy Grabner is a historian of science. If you ask her about the word algorithm, her response is effusive. She says the word is
11: an archaeological relic. I mean, it gives a record of the international multicultural history of mathematics.
7: And in fact, algorithm goes all the way back to the 9th century.
25: It just sounds like a mathematical term, but really it's invoking a specific mathematician known as Al-Khwarizmi.
7: That's Rob Watts, the host of Rob Words, a popular YouTube channel about word origins and usage. He's talking about Muhammad ibn Musa al-Khwarizmi. Al-Khwarizmi was from Uzbekistan, but he made his name in Baghdad. And in a roundabout way, that name gave us the word algorithm. But it wasn't a straight path.
25: The term got conflated somewhat with arithmetic. And then we traced the word algorithm back through French, algorithme, and then back a bit further and we get to Latin, algorithmus.
7: Al-Khwarizmi literally wrote the book on a number of important mathematical concepts, algorithms for one. But also he popularized the use of Hindu-Arabic numerals in the West and laid the groundwork for algebra, thus ensuring his place in the hearts of generations of ninth graders. Today, algorithms are indispensable to life as we know it. Susan McRoy chairs the computer science department at the University of Milwaukee.
9: The real idea of an algorithm is something that has enabled us to control really complex and wonderful technology.
7: In just one area, navigation, the use of algorithms can be traced through the ages, from calculations to find longitude at sea beginning in the 1700s to modern-day GPS. Algorithms also helped us land on the moon. So the next time you feel inclined to complain about algorithms, you might stop and remember that they've been helping humans find their way for centuries. Scott Newman, NPR News.

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1: Have you got your dancing shoes out yet? Because I think you need them. We do have a slight chance for rain across the region coming up in a few days, and I think we need it. So you might need to get ready. This is Susan Morey, your host for All Things Considered. I'm happy to be here with you. It's 418 here at KRWG Public Media in Las Cruces in the lower elevations. Expect a low tonight of 70 degrees. Tomorrow, a high of 99. Saturday, another day with a high of 99. Sunday is when we're looking at a 20% chance for showers and thunderstorms in the afternoon in Las Cruces and the lower elevations. Expect a high of 95. Monday, a high of 93. That's some good news. Not quite so hot with a 20% chance for showers and thunderstorms Monday afternoon. Tuesday, a high of 95. Wednesday, we're going back up into the triple digits. Expect a high of 103. At the Grant County Airport near Silver City, expect breeziness this evening and a low of 62. A breezy day tomorrow as well and a high of 93. You're looking at a breezy Saturday and a high of 92 and a breezy Sunday with a high of 91. Monday is when you need those dancing shoes for a rain dance and you have a 20% chance for showers and thunderstorms Monday afternoon. Expect a high of 90 and breezy. That's not so bad. Tuesday, expect a high of 92. Wednesday, a high of 95. 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
3: This is All Things Considered from NPR News. I'm Mary Louise Kelly.
4: And I'm Elsa Chang. This has been a big year for the girl group Cat's Eye. They performed on some of the world's biggest stages, most recently Governor's Ball in New York. They've taken home three trophies at the American Music Awards and released viral hits like Pinky Up and Internet Girl. Haven't you heard of the Internet Girl? Every picture of me is all my God is heard. And while they were in New York, Sophia La Forteza, Lara Raj, Daniela Avanzini, and Jung Yoon Chae stopped by our bureau to talk with me. This is Elsa Chang. Can you guys hear me? Member Megan Skindell could not join us because she was sick that day. And Cat's Eye's sixth member, Manon Bannerman, well, she was absent for a different reason. In February, she went on a hiatus, sparking lots of speculation about her future in the group. Here's Sophia, the group's leader.
5: We continue to support her and make sure that she's continuing to work on her well-being. It is difficult, you know, to continue something that you've built with all the six girls. Mm. We really have been through a lot.
4: Can fans expect Manon to come back? I mean, do you know if she will?
5: I can definitely say that she still is currently on that hiatus, and we want the fans to know that Manon does love you guys so much.
4: Cat's Eye launched back in 2024 after competing on a reality show called The Debut, Dream Academy, which was the brainchild of Geffen Records, an American label, and HYBE, a South Korean entertainment company. Cat's Eye is often described as a global girl group with members from all different backgrounds like Filipina, Korean, Swiss, Ghanaian, Tamil, Cuban, Venezuelan, and Chinese Swedish. So I asked, what does it mean to them to be part of a global girl group?
5: It does start with a lot of us coming from different places and having different cultures, yeah, and taking the best parts of how they do it in the K-pop system, but also out here in the West. And, you know, it's really exciting to have that shared dream and shared goal.
4: And it's a glimpse of what the future could look like.
5: Oh, yeah, definitely. We're taking a lot of bullets from this experience, but
6: yes,
5: it's
6: we
5: so
6: are.
5: Worth it. We really are. It is a lot of pressure to represent your culture, and yeah. It comes with a lot of responsibility that we take very seriously.
4: Can someone explain, like, how much the privilege has also become a burden and sometimes has made Cat's Eye a target?
6: I think, this is Lara. I definitely would not say burden. We have become this, like, emblem of representation, I would say. It's come with a lot of pushback, I think, from a lot of, either, like, people or cultures that are not ready to see that. I think from people expecting certain things out of us, expecting us to look a certain way, dress a certain way, our music to sound a certain way.
4: That's what I wanted to ask about, because, I mean, let's just talk about your onstage presence. You know, frankly, it's really sexy. Like, you guys are not shy about bearing your midriffs, wearing short shorts or short skirts, celebrating your physicality. And you have gotten some pushback on that. And it reminds me of when, like, pop stars such as Britney Spears or Christina Aguilera were coming up years ago, how they had to defend the way they dressed or what they sang about in a way that, frankly, men never had to. So now that the spotlight is on all of you, what do you make of the way women are scrutinized on stage versus men?
5: We love to display a lot of our own confidence and embracing ourselves, especially choosing what we decide to wear, what we decide to do on stage. A lot of that does just come from our own expression as artists. And it's the same thing for Britney and Christina. You know, they want to show the confidence in their sexuality, in their femininity and all those things. And the way that people take it, a lot of the times that's out of our control, but all we can do is continue to show that we're unfazed by certain things that people say. Because those are sort of the quote-unquote bullets that I was talking about. Mm-hmm. It's like a lot of the things we face are rankings that make no sense to us. Like, why would our beauty be ranked when we're all from different places and have such different features?
6: Right.
5: All these things. Like, we don't have to be everything that people are expecting. We just have to be authentically ourselves, because it's true. We are authentically proud of where we come from. We are authentically proud of our culture, how we were brought up, how we look.
4: But it's complicated, right?
5: It's
4: love
5: very
4: that you're
5: complex
4: bringing
5: and complicated.
4: Up. You are individual artists with distinct artistries.
5: Exactly.
4: But together you are one group. So I'm curious, like, how do you stand out and be your own performer as an individual while also being part of a cohesive global girl group?
7: This is Danny. I think it's so important to keep the individuality when you're in a group, because if everybody was just the same, it'd be so boring.
6: Yeah.
7: It would be so, so boring.
4: And how do you do it personally?
7: I mean, I've been performing and dancing on the stage since I was 4.
4: As a competitive dancer?
7: Yes.
4: Yeah.
7: The type of dancing that I grew up doing, which is Latin ballroom dancing, like samba and like cha-cha, bachata, that comes out. So when I dance, it might look a little different.
4: Yeah. Well, you know, as we're talking about all the varied expectations on you guys as a group, it makes me think, you know, about your fans. I mean, K-pop groups traditionally are known for having these really passionate fandoms. Mm-hmm. And Cat's Eye's fame, you know, has obviously grown in the last few years, and as well as your fandom. So how would you say your relationship to your fans and to fandom, how has that changed over the last few years?
6: Do you want to go first?
7: Say your name.
5: Oh, yeah, I'm Yunche.
4: Hi, Yunche.
5: I feel like our fandom is so special because they were supporting us since when we were trainee in Dream Academy, and they're still with us, so I love that for us. And since we were growing up, like, icons are also
7: growing
5: with us.
4: Icon is the name for your fandom.
6: Yes, the icons. Yes.
4: Well, you all have a new EP that's coming out later this summer in August. As you all are still evolving, Are there any roles inside this group that any of you are interested in exploring more deeply, like producing more or writing more of your own songs or creating your own choreo?
6: This is Laura. I think songwriting and production is definitely like the number one thing, but you might see some of that on this EP. So a door is being opened for sure.
7: Yeah, we're getting to collaborate more, and we would absolutely love to just be more involved. It's definitely getting exciting here.
4: Well, I will keep watching and listening. I love you guys.
7: Thank you. Love you.
4: That was Sophia, Daniela, Lara, and Yunche. With Megan, they make up the global girl group Cat's Eye. Thank you all so much for spending the time to talk with us.
8: Thank you so much.
4: Pinky up.
8: Pinky up.

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0: It's All Things Considered from NPR News. I'm Elsa Chang.
1: And I'm Mary Louise Kelly. A Friday deadline looms over Congress to reauthorize a controversial law.
0: Critics say the law allows the government to surveil Americans without a warrant.
2: FBI agents have conducted searches for the communications of members of Congress, journalists, and political commentators.
1: Now news.
3: Live from NPR News in Culver City, California, I'm Duane Brown. After making another U-turn today on his threat to strike Iran for a third night in a row, President Trump says a deal is in the works to end the war with Iran. Speaking from the Oval Office, Trump said this time is different because Iran has taken a pounding, and Trump says they want a deal more than he does.
4: We just made a great settlement of the war with Iran, and we're going to be subject to finalization of documents. We should get done over the next few days. We'll probably have a signing maybe in Europe.
3: Iran has effectively shut down the Strait of Hormuz to commercial traffic for months, causing energy prices to soar around the world. Trump says the strait will be reopened, but Iran's foreign ministry says nothing has been finalized to end the conflict, which began in late February when the U.S. and Israel jointly attacked Iran. Florida's newly redrawn congressional map, creating four more Republican-leaning districts, will remain in place for the midterms. Remember station WSUSF, Douglas Soule, has the story.
5: The case must first be heard by a lower court, which has already declined to fast-track it. Genesis Robinson heads the Equal Ground Education Fund, one of the advocacy groups suing the state.
6: Our view of this action is still the same. The action taken by the Florida legislature amounts to a partisan power grab in service to Donald Trump.
5: President Trump has pushed GOP-led states to redistrict in a battle for the U.S. House majority. Some Democratic states have changed their maps in response. But in Florida, there are constitutional restrictions against partisan gerrymandering. State leaders say courts will ultimately uphold the map. For NPR News, I'm Douglas Soule in Tallahassee.
3: Stocks rebounded on Wall Street, finishing higher across the board. This is NPR. The U.S. Forest Service has now exceeded its hiring targets for wildland firefighters for the summer fire season. NPR's Kirk Sigler tells us the West is on edge after a very warm, dry winter.
1: New numbers provided to NPR by the U.S. Forest Service show the agency has now hired more than 11,500 seasonal firefighters, which is ahead of where Chief Tom Schultz says they need to be. Schultz is warning of a potentially long and smoky summer in the West.
7: So we do have conditions that are alarming, but we are prepared for that.
1: Schultz credits the solid hiring numbers to recent pay raises approved for federal wildland firefighters, but he acknowledges morale is still a big issue after President Trump cut thousands of permanent staff in the last year. Those included experienced veterans who were part of elite incident command teams and so-called red card holders who were trained to deploy to major fires. Kirk Sigler, NPR News, Boise.
3: Well, amid pressure from Congress to name a permanent director of national intelligence to replace Tulsi Gabbard, President Trump has nominated Jay Clayton, the U.S. attorney for the Southern District of New York. He's also a former chairman of the Securities and Exchange Commission. But questions remain over whether Clayton has much more national security experience than Bill Pulte, a federal housing official. Democrats refuse to renew foreign intelligence powers unless Trump dropped Pulte and named a permanent nominee. 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
8: 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Former New Mexico Governor Gary Carruthers joins Casey Counts to talk about state politics, agriculture, water, the border economy, and how all of it has changed since he served as governor from 1987 to 1990. 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
10: This is All Things Considered from NPR News. I'm Mary Louise Kelly in Washington.
11: And I'm Elsa Chang in Culver City, California. A controversial surveillance law expires tomorrow if Congress does not reauthorize it. And Congress has already rejected a short-term extension today. This law is Section 702 of the Foreign Intelligence Surveillance Act, or FISA. It basically allows U.S. intelligence agencies to intercept the electronic communications of foreign nationals outside the U.S. Now, an estimated 350,000 such people were targeted in 2025. But this law, it has critics on both sides of the aisle who point out that many of those foreigners communicate with Americans, creating a potential loophole to surveil U.S. citizens without a warrant. One such critic of Section 702 is Elizabeth Goitein of the Brennan Center for Justice. Welcome.
12: Thanks so much for having me.
11: Well, thanks for being here. So let's start with the origin story of this law. What was Congress responding to back in 2008 when it first passed Section 702? Like, what was the goal?
12: Congress was essentially trying to legalize an illegal warrantless wiretapping program that was conducted by the Bush administration after 9/11. So Congress changed the law in 2008 to make it easier to spy on suspected terrorists, foreign terrorists, overseas. However, over time, it has become a rich source of warrantless access to Americans' communications. And that's why the law is so controversial today.
11: Okay, and we will get to your critique of the law. But the government says Section 702 is really important. It helps them gather the intel that makes up something like more than 60% of the president's daily intelligence briefing. So they say Section 702 is a vital tool for national security. Is there at least some merit to that claim?
12: Sure. The government has actually provided many examples of cases in which actually targeting foreigners and reviewing their communications provided significant national security value. What the government hasn't done is show that there's significant national security value to the practice of warrantless backdoor searches, finding Americans' phone calls and text messages and emails. In recent years, FBI agents have conducted searches for the communications of members of Congress, journalists and political commentators, and tens of thousands of protesters from across the political spectrum.
11: Okay, so how would you best balance between national security and privacy? Like, if Section 702 does do important national security work, how do you give Americans protections for their data without potentially impeding that national security work? Like, how would you reform 702 exactly?
12: It's quite simple. For more than a decade, there's been broad bipartisan support for reforming Section 702 by requiring the government to get a warrant before accessing Americans' communications that are swept up. This reform has actually passed the House twice, but in the current reauthorization cycle, Republican leadership isn't allowing any votes on this reform.
11: Okay. Well, on this idea of a warrant each and every time, I could see an intelligence official saying, man, if I need to go get a warrant, if I need to go to court for every search of the FISA database, that would basically break the system, rendering this whole law useless. What is your response to that?
12: The value of Section 702 overwhelmingly is in collecting and reviewing foreigners' communications. So that value continues. It is not affected. And in all of the cases where backdoor searches have actually provided value in the past, and that is just a handful of cases that the government's been able to identify, it appears that the government actually could have gotten a warrant or would have been able to invoke one of the exceptions to the warrant requirement. So this reform should have absolutely no impact on the value of the program.
11: So as we mentioned, there is this reauthorization deadline on Friday, tomorrow. What happens if Congress does not act by the deadline? Like, does the surveillance under Section 702 just go dark?
12: The surveillance does not go dark if the law expires, as some of the members who oppose reform are saying. The law is clear that these certifications remain in force even if the underlying statute expires. They're grandfathered. That means Section 702 surveillance is locked in until March 2027, regardless of what happens tomorrow.
11: Elizabeth Goitein, Senior Director at the Brennan Center's Liberty and National Security Program, thank you very much.
12: It was my pleasure.
10: This week marks 10 years since the Pulse nightclub shooting in Orlando, Florida. On June 12, 2016, a gunman opened fire and killed 49 people, injured 58. Pulse was a safe space for the LGBTQ plus community. That night, the club was hosting Latin Dance Night. Many of the victims were Hispanic. Central Florida Public Media's Joe Mario Pedersen reports grief is still raw a decade after the tragedy.
13: Christine Linenen will never forget the day her 32-year-old son, Christopher, and his boyfriend, Juan Ramon Guerrero, went to the Pulse nightclub. The two men were among the 49 people killed there that day.
14: I still think of him being a little one. He's just a little, my little son. He's my little baby. He's my little fourth grader laying on the floor of that club.
13: Linenen remembers being in the hospital in Orlando with hundreds of other people, all waiting for information about their loved ones. After 33 hours, the Orlando police confirmed that Christopher was one of the victims. It's been a long time since that day. Usually, she channels her grief into LGBTQ plus activism, but lately, Linenen says the pain has been more powerful.
14: Well, I'm a little sadder than most years. I don't know if 10 years is just piling on the, you know, the gravity of 10 years is just feeling heavier.
13: While that night 10 years ago created fear and pain, it also caused Orlando's marginalized communities to come together in the years that followed. Deborah Bidell is a psychologist with the University of Central Florida and an expert in PTSD.
15: I've never seen a community come together in the way that Orlando came together and has stayed together. That this community's response has been one of love and understanding.
13: For one, Orlando has been welcoming to the LGBTQ plus community. And Fatima Sadaf Saeed remembers going to a candlelight vigil 10 years ago with a group of Muslim women.
16: For a lot of us, we were like, we want to go, but how will that make people that are there feel if a bunch of Muslims showed up?
13: She says because the shooter claimed allegiance to the Islamic State, Central Florida Muslims were hesitant to come out and grieve with the community.
16: There were people giving out flowers, and they turned to us and gave us hugs. And I think everybody needed that.
13: Saeed says she's hosting a prayer gathering Friday at her home to honor the victims and survivors. Linenen says she's never attended a memorial event because it's too painful.
14: I just choose not to go. And maybe one day I will go. Maybe even this year I'll go. Who knows? I could change my mind.
13: The city of Orlando is holding a remembrance ceremony on Friday evening at a church in downtown. The Pulse nightclub was torn down in March, and a memorial is going up in its place next year. For NPR News, I'm Joe Mario Pedersen in Orlando.
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8: The FIFA World Cup is just around the corner, and it's promising a big economic impact in neighboring Texas. But as KERA's Dylan Duke reports, some experts say the soccer organization's projections are exaggerated.
17: At least $1.5 billion in economic impact on Dallas, a $17 billion boost in U.S. GDP, 185,000 new jobs, more healthy humans. These are just some of the benefits North Texas and FIFA officials say the World Cup will bring. But is any of it actually true? Experts KERA spoke with were skeptical at best.
18: Yeah, I guess they'd have something of a little boomlet in sales tax revenue that lasts for a few weeks and then it just goes back to where it was before. So in the grand scheme, it doesn't really matter that much.
17: Colm Clark is a professor of economics at Southern Methodist University. He explained that economic projections from big sports events like the World Cup are generally exaggerated. Even President Donald Trump at an event with FIFA President Gianni Infantino last year sounded suspicious.
19: It's expected to drive more than $30 billion, Johnny. I don't know about that. That sounds like a lot of money.
20: That's true.
19: Are you sure?
17: Clark said the real economic benefit comes when a country or local city starts investing in themselves so that they are a viable option to host a World Cup match in the first place. That means having robust airports, highways, public transportation, and entertainment districts.
18: When the games come to town, it's sort of like a validation, like, yes, you are a serious city that did make yourself an obvious host.
17: So even if it is a temporary bump, there will be a boost to economic activity around the games. People will be flying into the country to spend money on hotels, alcohol, food, and their favorite team's jersey. But there's one big cost that comes with hosting the World Cup that might offset the economic bump: safety.

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1: Visitors, who really drive spending and hotel bookings. Current FIFA projections assume 40% of attendees will be international fans.
2: The FIFA might have their own relations, their corporate partners who fly in people, which might be separate allotments. But even then, it seems like 40% seems to me like a lot.
1: So who's the real winner of these games at the end of the day? It's FIFA. They are projected to rake in over $11 billion from the World Cup. Stephen Haynes is a professor of managerial economics at the University of Texas at Dallas. He said sports organizations like FIFA will get a massive payday from the merchandise and marketing sales alone.
3: For instance, like the Super Bowl, most of that money doesn't go to the local government. It goes to the NFL and to the teams.
1: FIFA is a nonprofit, and they say the money they make gets reinvested back into the game of soccer. So maybe at the end of the day, it isn't a single legal entity or person benefiting. It's soccer, the game at the center of the whole event. I'm Dylan Duke in Dallas.
4: Texas has the highest uninsured rate for children under the age of six in the U.S. Frieda Ross with the Texas News Service reports.
5: A new report from Georgetown University Center for Children and Families shows that between 2022 and 2024, the rate of uninsured for that age group jumped to 10.8%. The increase is part of a national trend. Senior fellow Elizabeth Wright Barak says Texas was one of many states that kicked eligible kids off Medicaid after the COVID-19 pandemic.
6: A lot of states did that really quickly, made decisions that not only disenrolled a lot of people, but disenrolled a lot of children, and in turn, a lot of children that would have otherwise stayed eligible.
5: The first 6 years of a child's life are one of the most critical periods for health and brain development. She says missing doctor's appointments during those years could lead to more costly care in the future. The uninsured rate for children under six increased in 16 states during the two-year period. Most children can get insurance coverage through Medicaid and the Children's Health Insurance Program. Barak says the findings show an alarming reversal in progress on children's health coverage over the past decade.
6: National and state policymakers need to really keep an eye on what's going on with coverage, especially for young kids, or they could lose out on really important services when they need them.
5: The American Academy of Pediatrics recommends more frequent primary care visits from birth to age three to monitor developmental milestones. I'm Frieda Ross reporting.
4: More news anytime on our website, krwg.org.
7: This is All Things Considered from NPR News. I'm Elsa Chang.
8: And I'm Mary Louise Kelly. The World Cup is kicking off, and New York and New Jersey are among the U.S. hosts. More than a million visitors are expected to flock to the area. For many locals, it has a special significance. NPR's Jasmine Garst spent time in the borough of Queens, where soccer is a way of life.
9: This is a Manhattan-bound 7 local train.
10: That's the sound of the 7 train, the subway line that runs through Queens and into Manhattan. It's known as the International Express. Every stop is a different immigrant enclave. The line practically starts at Flushing Meadows Park, a sprawling space filled with soccer fields. Coach Guillermo Andrade is watching his team play. He says, here in Queens, soccer is life. And he knows because it saved his. Back in Peru, he was a physical education teacher. 25 years ago, he picked up and came to New York City.
11: Mi primer trabajo fue volantear. Pleno invierno.
10: I'd hand out flyers on the street in Manhattan, he says. It was winter, it was cold, and I would ask myself, what am I even doing here? And then one day, I took the 7 line out to Queens, and as I walked onto these fields, I started hearing,
11: Profe! Profe Guille!
10: Coach? Coach, is that you? It was some of his former students from back home who'd also migrated from Peru. Andrade started coming here every Saturday and Sunday.
11: El fútbol para mí era sentirme vivo. El resto de los 5 días era estar muerto.
10: 5 days a week, I felt dead, he says. But on weekends, on these fields, I came to life. Andrade is excited to see the matches, especially Portuguese superstar Cristiano Ronaldo, who is purportedly playing his last cup. But he

0: won't be going to any actual matches. With the cheapest ticket at around $1,000, the World Cup, which is being played about 20 miles away from here, is going to be a distant event for most in this working class community. Something to be watched in restaurants and bars. But Andrade predicts many will stay home out of caution. He looks out into the field and tells me several of his players have recently been picked up by ICE.
1: Muchos.
0: Queens has been a target of the Trump administration's immigration crackdown. Areas like Corona Station, a Mexican enclave further down on the 7 line. Elodia is in her 70s. She asked that we withhold her last name because she's scared of being targeted by ICE agents. She's out here selling Mexican soccer jerseys. She says, of course she's excited to see Mexico play in the Cup, but...
2: Pienso que es una hipocresía y es un negocio para los Estados Unidos el Mundial.
0: I think it's hypocritical, she says. The U.S. is going to make a lot of money off of this, and meanwhile, we're being treated like animals. ICE officials have said they won't be planning any enforcement activity at World Cup matches, but Elodia says a lot of people are going to be too scared to come out and watch. Still, there is a great deal of soccer joy out here. Further down on the 7 line are the South American neighborhoods. Near the 90th Street station, dozens stand in the shade trading Panini World Cup stickers, collectible booklets for stickers of World Cup soccer players. Among them, 13-year-old Juan David Itza, a die-hard Ecuador fan. He just bought lunch, salchipapas, pan-fried hot dogs with French fries, and two Panini sticker packets. He opens them.
3: Un colombiano, John Corón. Otro español.
0: To his dismay, none of them are the ones he needs. Oh, wait.
3: Un coreano, mi primer coreano.
4: Soon.
0: It's South Korean captain Song Hyun Min. A couple of blocks down, away from the ruckus of the Panini collectors, is little Argentina. Sitting under a giant mural of reigning champion Lionel Messi, wearing his Argentina soccer jersey, Angel Ojeda says, he thinks Argentina has a chance to win the World Cup a second time in a row.
5: Para mí vamos por el bicampeonato. No me cabe la menor duda.
0: We're going to repeat as champions. I have no doubts. I could be wrong. No, I don't think I am. Only two teams have ever won back-to-back World Cups, Italy in the 1930s and Brazil in the 60s. Now, betting sites tend to put this year's odds in favor of France and Spain. Ojeda scoffs.
5: No, España qué?
0: Spain, Schmain. A few stops down on the 7 train in little Bangladesh, there's one man who might agree with him. Shibut Costa works in customer service at LaGuardia Airport here in Queens. Now, Bangladesh did not qualify for the Cup, but Costa says he has one dream, that Argentina frontman Lionel Messi flies into LaGuardia one day. And when that happens, he knows exactly what he's going
6: to
0: do.
6: First I run and hug, I have to break all the securities.
0: He says he's going to jump over the counter, run past security, and hug Messi. He's joking, of course, but he says if he does meet Messi at the airport, he has some advice.
6: My advice to Messi, so he can take the Q70 free bus.
0: You want to take the Q70 bus, Messi? It's free for you. Transfer to the 7 line. And hey, welcome to Queens. Jasmine Garst, NPR News, New York.
7: Law enforcement in Florida has a new way to find the bodies of missing people in water. They're doing it with a trained otter. That's right. Kathy Carter from member station WUSF in Tampa met the animal that's helping Florida crack cold cases.
8: In his backyard in Sarasota County, Florida, Mike Hatzel has filled several kiddie pools with water. In one of them, floats Splash, a 2-year-old Asian small clawed otter.
9: Splash, here we go. Yeah, I hear you talking. Here. Oh, he wants more fish.
8: As part of Splash's training, Hatzel tosses a canister with human remains into the pool.
9: Watch him hunt it. He will just absolutely have no problem finding it.
8: He quickly picks up the smell. It's a handy skill for searching in low visibility conditions.
9: 90% of the water that I work in when I do forensic recovery is black water. I can't see my hand in front of my face half the time.
8: Hatzel has been training rescue dogs for decades. He got the idea to train an otter while visiting Thailand. There he saw them being taught to herd fish into nets. Back in the States, a zoo agreed to give him an otter he could train to search for human remains. Recently, the sheriff in Polk County, Florida, requested Hatzell's help. In a Facebook video, Sheriff Grady Judd holds Splash and talks about the search.
1: And this is the first time in 53 years of law enforcement we've ever used a cadaver otter. We've used cadaver dogs before, so we're pretty excited.
8: In this search, Splash came up empty, but he has had 9 successful missions out of 30 deployments. Turns out the Asian small clawed otter is uniquely qualified for underwater recovery work. Their paws are similar to human hands, and they can stay underwater for up to 8 minutes.
9: He leaves me. All I see is his butt going as he's heading out, and then he comes back and he grabs my mask to let me know that he's found something.
8: If Splash detects an odor, he swims back to the spot. And when he's not in the water, the otter often cuddles with Hatzell's search dogs.
9: If I get my dive gear out, the dogs are always by the back door ready to go. And he's just like them now. He's squeaking and squawking and throwing a fit. He's just part of the team now.
8: A dedicated emergency worker, partial to being paid in raw salmon. For NPR News, I'm Kathy Carter in Tampa.
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12: It's 100 degrees in El Paso, 98 degrees in Lordsburg, and 97 degrees in Alamogordo. The good news is that starting tomorrow in Las Cruces and the lower elevations, we'll be shedding those triple-digit temperatures. I mean, tomorrow's high is 99 degrees, and as is Saturday's, but it's a smidge better, right? And then Wednesday, however, we're going back up into the triple digits. Broadcasting from New Mexico State University, this is KRWG Las Cruces, KRXG Silver City. More on your weather coming up at 5:18. It's time right now for your Fun Fact at 5 question on this fine Thursday afternoon. Are you ready? Here it is. Before the invention of the vacuum cleaner, what was a failed method of cleaning carpets? I'll be back with the answer at 5:06. It's 5 o'clock.
13: How best to tackle the challenges facing America's second biggest city?
14: That would be right here in Los Angeles, where we are down to 2 candidates for mayor. I asked one of them how they plan to win voters before the November runoff.
13: It's Thursday, June 11th, and this is All Things Considered. I'm Mary Louise Kelly.
14: And I'm Elsa Chang. Ahead this hour, Pete Hegseth is blocking some promotions at the Pentagon.
13: Our colleagues who covered the Defense Department have been calling sources to ask what exactly is going on.
15: People I talk with who are in the military or in the retired community say there's an element of fear now at the Pentagon.
14: Meanwhile, our shortwave colleagues have our weekly science roundup for you,
13: including what we can learn about a woolly mammoth from ancient squirrel poop.
16: So if you're out for a hike and you see, you know, some old poop, you might think that's nothing. But the kind of data you can get is just remarkable.
14: First, this news.
17: Live from NPR News in Washington, I'm Ryland Barton. President Trump has canceled planned strikes in Iran, claiming once again that a peace deal is near. The latest pronouncement comes hours after he threatened to take the key Iranian energy hub, Karg Island. It still isn't clear how the war will end, as NPR's Mara Liasson explains.
18: He's in a box of his own making. He wants the war to end. It is hurting him and his party politically. But the only way out is to do things he promised not to do and attack President Obama for doing, like providing funds to Iran. And for their part, the Iranians also are looking for a face-saving off-ramp, something they can get in return for opening the Strait of Hormuz. So neither side can figure out the solution to this, a face-saving plan for the U.S. and Iran. Meanwhile, we get this Trump dance, threats one day and backing off the next day.
17: NPR's Mara Liasson reporting. A key surveillance tool that allows the U.S. to collect intelligence abroad will likely expire. That's because the House failed to temporarily extend the program today in a protest of President Trump's temporary pick to head the nation's intelligence agencies, who has no intelligence experience. Trump put forward a new nominee today. The law expires tomorrow at midnight. A man has admitted to killing Minnesota's Democratic House Speaker and her husband last year. As Matt Sepik of Minnesota Public Radio reports, Vance Belter's guilty plea today means federal prosecutors will not seek the death penalty.
19: Vance Belter pleaded guilty to murdering former Minnesota House Speaker Melissa Hortman and her husband Mark. He also admitted shooting and wounding Democratic State Senator John Hoffman and his wife Yvette and trying to shoot their daughter Hope. Minnesota U.S. Attorney Dan Rosen says the plea deal calls for the 58-year-old to serve two consecutive life sentences plus 40 years.
20: Those that would commit political violence at any level should take heed. The Department of Justice will seek and obtain the longest prison terms available for your crimes.
19: The shootings were among several acts of extreme political violence in recent years. For NPR News, I'm Matt Sepik in Minneapolis.
17: Pope Leo is focusing on refugees as he wraps up his visit to Spain this week. NPR's Jason DeRose reports the pontiff says the gospel demands that the world must act.
21: Pope Leo's visit to Spain's Gran Canaria off the coast of Africa highlights a central theme of his papacy, the care Christians are called to extend to migrants in need. In this case, people fleeing famine, war, and abuse. The Pope spoke at a port where refugees arrive, notorious for its squalid conditions, known as the Dock of Shame.
22: Aquí hay personas recuperadas del mar.
21: Speaking in Spanish, Leo said, here there are people rescued from the sea and lifeless bodies recovered from the waters. Pope Leo said humanity shouldn't grow accustomed to counting the dead and that human dignity has no passport. Jason DeRose, NPR News.
17: U.S. stocks rallied to their best day in 2 months today. This is NPR News from Washington. First Lady Melania Trump announced the launch of Fostering the Future accounts designed to help foster children. The accounts are a spinoff of the Trump Accounts investment funds meant to give $1,000 to every newborn whose parent opens one. Under the new initiative, child welfare agencies will have the ability to act as a guardian for children in foster care to open an account. It's official. Elon Musk's company SpaceX has pulled off the biggest IPO in history. NPR's John Ruich reports.
23: The previous record holder for the biggest IPO was the Saudi oil company Saudi Aramco. It raised nearly $30 billion when it listed in 2019. SpaceX will more than double that with a $75 billion payload. The company has confirmed that it will sell more than 555 million shares at $135 each. SpaceX has big plans for spending the money to grow its rocket, satellite communications, and artificial intelligence businesses. The listing will open SpaceX up to a new level of scrutiny, though, because it'll have to publish quarterly and annual financial reports. Some analysts say investing in SpaceX is a bet on Elon Musk, who will be firmly in control. He is CEO, board chairman, and holds more than 80% of voting power among shareholders. John Ruich, NPR News.
17: The future of Doctor Who is uncertain after the BBC canceled a planned Christmas special. The broadcaster says it aims to invest in the show's long-term future and is seeking new production partners. Doctor Who first aired in 1963, has entertained generations of fans with more than a dozen actors playing in the lead role. 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
12: 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The question was, what was a failed method of cleaning carpets before the invention of the vacuum cleaner? The answer, tea leaves. Sprinkle tea leaves on the carpet. The idea is it would attract dust and dirt to the surface, make it ready to be swept away. I didn't say it was an intelligent method. More on your weather coming up at 5:18.
2: 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I'm Mary Louise Kelly in Washington.
7: And I'm Elsa Chang in Culver City, California, where I have been watching a mayoral race heat up. The counting of the ballots for the Los Angeles mayoral contest has yielded two candidates to choose between in a November runoff. They are both Democrats, no surprise there. Incumbent Karen Bass will face L.A. City Council member Nithya Raman. And Nithya Raman joins us now. Welcome to All Things Considered.
3: Hi, thank you so much for having me.
7: Thank you for being with us. So let me ask you, you once called the incumbent mayor, Karen Bass, the most progressive mayor the city has ever had. And you initially endorsed Bass for re-election. So what changed for you? What made you want to run against her?
3: You know, I did support this mayor in her first election, but I've been in City Hall, under her leadership for the past few years now. Mm-hmm. And I have been frustrated at the lack of urgency, at the lack of focus on the issues that matter most to me and that I think matter most to Angelenos, whether it is the extraordinary cost of housing that's driving people out of this city. This mayor hasn't had a deputy mayor of housing for the last 2 years, whether it is our enormous homelessness crisis on which we are making incremental progress, but at very, very high costs and without the accountability that Angelenos are looking for. We're not seeing that leadership from this mayor.
7: Well, that said, as is often the case when you are running against the incumbent, Karen Bass has a lot of muscle on her side in this race. I mean, the Democratic Party, for one, big labor, most business groups in LA, they all support her in this race. How do you plan to go up against that?
3: You know, I am up against the political establishment in this mm-hmm. race, but I've run as an outsider multiple times. I ran as an outsider in my first race. I've had a lot of money spent against me in multiple races. And I'm very hopeful that standing up for what Angelenos need against sometimes what the political establishment wants to see happen mm-hmm. will be visible to voters and that they'll support that.
7: Okay. Let's pick up on two issues that you mentioned, housing affordability and homelessness. Homelessness is one of the biggest issues in this race. You oppose an ordinance that calls for the removal of homeless encampments around sensitive areas like schools, parks, daycare centers. Explain why.
3: Well, to me, I don't think Angelenos wake up thinking about municipal code sections. They care about whether encampments are gone. I don't want encampments near schools. I'm the mother of 10-year-old twins who walk to school every single day. I don't want encampments in parks. I don't want encampments on our streets at all.
7: So what do you do about those encampments, if not remove them around certain areas?
3: Camping is essentially banned across every part of this city already, and we still have a massive encampment problem.
7: Exactly.
3: This is the law of the land right now.
7: So what do you do about that?
3: It has not resolved encampments.
7: So what do you do about that when people flout the law?
3: My plan is to target beds, shelter beds at encampments to make sure that people have housing and to bring them indoors and to ensure that we can remove encampments from our streets in a sustainable way. And that approach in my district has delivered a more than 50% reduction of tents and encampments in just 3 years. I've addressed the encampments that were near schools when I first got elected. And as mayor, I'll bring that same approach citywide.
7: Okay. Let's talk about affordable housing now. It's one of the biggest challenges facing LA. You have said that the city needs to become denser with housing, including in single-family residential neighborhoods. What do you say to homeowners who just don't want to see high-rise apartment buildings in their neighborhoods? I mean, do you just tell them, too bad, don't be such a NIMBY?
3: Well, I have pushed for greater density around transit zones, as state laws have been pushing us to do. And yes, adding some additional density in some single family neighborhoods that are close to these transit zones.
7: Yeah.
3: And
7: but
3: I
7: there
3: do
7: are a lot of people who don't
3: that
7: like
3: is,
7: that idea. If it's in their neighborhood, they don't want to see a high rise apartment building.
3: Absolutely. My vision of adding more housing in Los Angeles is about adding gentle density in some of these single family neighborhoods. These are 2 and 3 story buildings.
7: But that's duplexes. The thing. A lot of people pay good money to live in houses where there isn't density. They crave to live in a place where there is the opposite of density, and they've paid a premium for those properties. What do you say to them if they don't want to see even slightly denser units in their neighborhoods?
3: I think that Los Angeles is grappling with a cost of living crisis that is driving families out of the city. This issue, the lack of housing, the lack of affordable housing, is having impacts on every aspect of the future of this city. Mm-hmm. And if we don't take actions to be able to resolve it, and if we're not realistic and honest about what actions we need to take, this city will face the results. It's already facing the negative results of that. And so to Angelenos who are saying, I don't want to see our neighborhoods change, I would say your neighborhoods are changing already, often in ways that you don't like.
7: Well, I have to ask you this question because a lot of people are comparing you now to Zoran Mamdani, the mayor of New York. I mean, yes, the two of you are both progressive. You're both pretty young. You both share South Asian ancestry. Do you think the comparisons between the two of you are fair or even helpful? What do you make of the comparisons?
3: You know, it's always flattering to be compared to a politician who is, I think, a generational talent in communication. He's really a remarkable politician. But I also do want to say, you know, I am me. I'm an urban planner. I'm a mother. I have been a city council member for the last 5 years and delivered results for the residents of the city. I am a politician that cares deeply about Los Angeles and has a track record of my own. And I invite people to learn more about who I am and the kind of politician that I've been and the kind of mayor that I want to be.
7: Nithya Raman is running for mayor of Los Angeles. Thank you very much for speaking with me and good luck to you.
3: Thank you so much for having me.
2: Finally, the wait is over. Mexico, they're chanting. The 2026 Soccer World Cup is upon us. The tournament kicked off today in Mexico City. Enrique Barrera had tears in his eyes as he entered the city's main square.
0: It's an inexplicable feeling. It's a marvel. A marvel.
2: It is the biggest ever World Cup. It's taking place across three countries, the U.S., Mexico, and Canada. The numbers, 48 teams, a total of 104 matches played over 39 days and watched by billions of us fans. NPR is following the pain, the glory, and the inevitable politics throughout. We caught up with correspondent Eder Peralta in Mexico City's main square, the Zocalo. He was with other fans just as Mexico defeated South Africa 2-0.
1: We're in the Zocalo, the main square of this city, and the game just finished. Mexico won 2-0, and what you're hearing is elation. And, you know, the morning actually didn't start great here. There were protesters all over the city, and the city was paralyzed. It was super hard for fans to get to the stadium. It was hard for them to get here, to the Zocalo. But football always finds a way, and Mexicans like to say, nothing in Mexico is impossible, and they made it to the stadium. And I'm surrounded right now by thousands of fans. It's pandemonium. It's euphoria. This is a holy day for Mexicans and football fans across the world. And Mexico City is one of the sport's greatest sanctuaries. So, as you heard earlier from Enrique Barrero, it's a feeling that's hard to explain. But the tears and the songs and the shouts tell you everything you need to know.
2: Big picture, I can hear the excitement all around you as this tournament kicks off. Is the bigger story here one of unity through sport, or is politics poking through in the way that it often does?
1: I think it's poking through in a huge way. I mean, locally here, there's been big protests, but this is also the first time a host country is welcoming a country that it is fighting a war against. The U.S. will welcome Iran the next week in Los Angeles, but they've said that Iran cannot stay in the United States, so they've moved their training camp south of the border to Tijuana. I was just there, and the team is holed up in a Marriott hotel. A superman who's staying with the team said they're trying not to pay attention to the politics of the war between the U.S., Israel, and Iran, but that it's been hard. He said they were worried about what will happen when the national team tries to get into the United States. You know, they're thinking, will they be allowed in or held up for hours? It's worth noting that others have had problems as well. A Somali referee was denied entry, an Iraqi player was held by immigration for hours, and one of their team photographers was denied entry as well. FIFA president Gianni Infantino was pressed on this yesterday, and he told reporters to chill. He said they're working on it.
2: Yeah, it's so interesting because, as you know, this whole World Cup was originally billed as a showcase of North American unity. Canada, Mexico, the U.S., they were going to do it all together in perfect sync. Is it going to achieve that? What's your sense?
1: Well, you know, all three countries are hosting games. The games in the U.S. and Canada begin tomorrow. And as you know, soccer has a way of making politics melt away as soon as the tournament gets going. But look, the North American Alliance seemed unshakable just a couple of years ago. And now this tournament is taking place at a time when the countries are making pronouncements on sovereignty. And President Trump is threatening to annex Canada and strike Mexico militarily. And he's also threatening to back out of trade agreements with both, the same trade agreement synonymous with North American unity.
13: Okay, enough on the trade. Let's go to the really important stuff, Ader, the soccer. What are fans where you are most excited about? Who are they talking about as potential winners?
1: Potential winners are who you would expect. France, Spain, Portugal, Brazil, England, and the reigning champion, Argentina. But let's talk about Mexico, since I'm here. This is a team that has always disappointed, despite having one of the most faithful following in the world. But today, it's all faith. It's all hope. Everyone is all in on this tournament, and they're hoping for a miracle.
13: All right. NPR's Ader Peralta, you're hearing him reporting live from Mexico City's main square, the Zocalo, where they are hoping for a miracle. Thank you, Ader.
1: Thank you, Mary Louise.
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12: Thanks so much for joining us here at KRWG Public Media. Let's talk about your weather. In Las Cruces and the lower elevations, expect a low tonight of 70 degrees. Tomorrow, not quite so hot. Expect a high of 99. Saturday, another day with a high of 99 degrees. Sunday, a 20% chance for showers and thunderstorms in the afternoon and a high of 95. That's some good news, right? Monday, a 20% chance for showers and thunderstorms in the afternoon and a high of 93. That's even better news. Let's hope it rains. Tuesday, expect a high of 95. Wednesday, we go back up into triple-digit temperatures. Expect a high of 103. At the Grant County Airport near Silver City, expect a low tonight of 62 degrees and breezy. Tomorrow, a breezy day with a high of 93 degrees. Saturday, a high of 92 and breezy. You're also looking at a breezy Sunday with a high of 91 in the Grant County area. Monday, a possible chance for rain. Expect a 20% chance for rain. Not a big chance, but I'll take it. Expect a high of 90 degrees and breezy. Tuesday, you're looking at a high of 92, and Wednesday, a high of 95. 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
1: 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I'm Ailsa Chang.
2: And I'm Mary Louise Kelly. It is time for our science news roundup from Shortwave. That is NPR's science podcast. I am joined by two members of the team, Angela Zhang and Emily Kwong. Hi, you two.
3: Hi, Mary Louise.
4: Hello. Great to be here.
2: Hi. So y'all have, as you always do, kindly brought us three science stories that caught your attention this week. What are they?
4: Well, the first is how air pollution might be making your memory worse.
3: The second is the discovery of an ancient whale graveyard.
4: And finally, what prehistoric mysteries are revealed by ancient squirrel poop?
3: It's a time capsule.
2: Wow, we have a lot of ancient animals going here. So let's start with the serious one, air pollution and memory.
4: So the study I have for you today is about these really, really tiny particles of air pollution, like 30 times smaller than the width of a human hair. And these particles are released by wildfires and car exhaust, among other things, and they're bad for your heart and your lungs, and they can also get directly to the brain through the blood.
2: That sounds awful. What do we know about how they affect, say, a person's memory, though?
3: Yeah, so to study how air pollution affects the brain, researchers used a database containing information about Black Americans living in California. The researchers looked at how much air pollution someone may have experienced based on their home address, and then looked at their cognitive test scores. And while we know pollution is bad for the brain in general, what the researchers found is that it also affected a specific type of memory.
5: The people who had been exposed to more pollution over the years had weaker semantic memory. So really, that long-term pollution looked like it was aging the brain's memory ahead of schedule.
4: That's Catherine Conlon, a study author. She's a professor of epidemiology at the University of California, Davis. She told me that semantic memory is how your brain stores information. So like that New Delhi is the capital of India, or that 3 + 2 = 5.
5: When that's affected, we can think about how that's the kind of thing that might chip away at a person's independence or ability to have the quality of life that we would hope to have.
2: But how do they know it's air pollution and not some other factor in these people's lives?
3: The researchers did control for differences in education and income. But when it comes to geography, you're right. It is hard to separate air pollution from things like noise exposure, which could also influence brain health. They can't say for sure that it's air pollution that is leading to worse memory.
4: But including Black Americans in research, which is what the study did, means that solutions can hopefully reduce inequity, since they're almost twice as likely as white Americans to have dementia, and they're more likely to live in polluted or redlined neighborhoods.
2: Okay, let's turn to topic number two, from up in the air to under the sea. We are going to a whale graveyard. I'm trying to picture this. Emily.
3: Yeah, it's a really cool place. So when whales die, many fall to the bottom of the sea. And when they land, their carcasses become an energy-rich habitat, drawing a wide variety of organisms from across the deep sea to feast. Scientists call these sites whale falls.
2: Whale falls, because they're fallen whales.
3: So, yes.
2: Now I'm picturing like a deep sea buffet for all these way deep down creatures.
3: Yeah, who are used to just getting like snacks drifting down to the bottom. So it's really cool. And a research team in China may have found the deepest and most extensive whale graveyard in the world, located in the Diamantina Zone in the Indian Ocean. The team published these findings in the journal Nature.
2: And what does this whale graveyard actually look like?
4: Yeah, so you can picture a nearly 750-mile-long stretch of whale fossils. These are bones that are shaped like chimneys or even giant cigars. And the oldest fossils were 5.3 million years old. It's pretty old.
3: So old. And during dives with a submersible, the team also discovered 5 of those whale falls. These 5 whale carcasses teeming with scavengers. The team saw a whole thicket of microbes, squat lobsters, brittle stars, and jellyfish, and even species that may be new to science, like bone-eating worms.
2: Bone-eating worms. Okay, Emily, you just said this is the Indian Ocean that we're in, right? Mm-hmm. Is there something specific about that, Angela, that so many whale carcasses end up in this particular part of the Indian Ocean?
4: One reason offered by the lead author, Xiaotong Peng, based at the Chinese Academy of Sciences, may have to do with the shape of the seafloor in this part of the world, or maybe even the currents that are around it.
6: The surface currents and the deep currents can funnel or concentrate those carcasses on the seafloor.
3: Biologists, by the way, are so excited about this finding because these ecosystems are incredibly unique. Stephen Godfrey, a paleontologist at the Calvert Marine Museum, who was not a part of the paper, said the study reminded him of a trailer for the first in a series of epic movies, and that he hopes there will be many more of these blockbusters to come.
2: Here, here. Okay, that brings us to our last story. You mentioned prehistoric mysteries. You mentioned ancient squirrel poop. Where is this going, Angela?
4: All right, so we got to go back in time to the Pleistocene epoch. This is one of the most critical turning points in Earth's history because starting around 12,000 years ago, Earth went from chaotic cycles, so ice, warm stalls back to ice, to the Holocene, which is our current epoch.
3: And a study out this week in Nature Communications zooms in on the Yukon in northwestern Canada, where we find an unassuming critter, the Arctic ground squirrel. The study's lead author, Tyler Murchie, refers to them this way.
7: They're kind of like accidental Ice Age archivists.
2: Archivists. Why archivists?
3: Because they hibernate underground for about 8 months of the year, and when hibernation ends, those squirrels are hungry.
8: And just wake up like a zombie crawling out of the ground, you know, and finding anything they could eat in the landscape.
4: That's ancient DNA researcher Mikkel Winter Peterson. And what an image, right? He didn't work on this paper, but he says squirrels would have eaten really anything, plants, insects, and even the remains of animals bigger than them. So archiving their DNA, if you will.
3: In their waste. That's the archiving. Yeah.
4: And sure enough, you know, they found these groups of plants, but then they also found DNA from woolly mammoths, an extinct form of bison, caribou, an extinct Yukon horse, and then even some birds. All, if you can believe it, in these squirrel droppings.
2: That is crazy. So we can study the DNA of woolly mammoths because of this ancient squirrel poop? I had no idea you could
3: That's
2: learn all
3: exactly
2: that from animal
3: right.
2: droppings.
4: I know. And funny you should say that, because in the past, researchers have sometimes dismissed animal excrement because they thought, well, it's only just going to show that animal's DNA, right?
3: But the fact that they learned so much about the environment at this time shows this could be a method for understanding Earth's history. Here's Tyler.
7: So if you're out for a hike and you see, you know, some old poop, you might think that's nothing. But the kind of data you can get is just remarkable, with millions and millions of DNA fragments of all these organisms together that can paint a picture from something that you otherwise would have just thought nothing of passing by.
2: Okay, mind officially blown. What a way to land us. Angela Zhang, Emily Kwong, thanks you two.
3: Thank you.
4: Thanks so much.
2: They work for NPR's science podcast, Shortwave, which you can follow for new discoveries and answers to everyday mysteries just like these.

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1: And I'm Elsa Chang. Coming up, just how excited are New York Knicks fans these days?
2: Everyone's talking about them. They're standing together outside of bars, watching on projectors, watching TVs in the back of trucks.
0: We asked the creator of Side Talk about their chats with Knicks fans far and wide. First, the news.
3: Live from NPR News in Culver City, California, I'm Dwayne Brown. While airstrikes in Iran have paused amid ongoing talks, Israel continues its military operations in Lebanon. From Beirut, NPR's Jawad Rizkala has more.
4: The Israeli military struck multiple locations across southern Lebanon on Thursday, killing 8 people, according to Lebanese state media. One strike near a hospital in Tyre killed a person and wounded 10 nurses and hospital staff. Iran-backed Hezbollah said it responded with rocket and drone attacks against Israeli troops operating in southern Lebanon. Earlier this week, residents of Tyre's Christian Quarter were warned to evacuate after Israel reported Hezbollah activity in the area, without providing evidence. On Thursday, families began slowly returning following a statement from Israel's defense minister permitting residents to go home. Lebanese health authorities say more than 3,700 people have been killed since the conflict escalated in March, including nearly 600 women and children and over 130 paramedics. Jawad Rizkala, NPR News, Beirut.
3: Veterans groups are protesting a proposal to cut back on VA disability benefits for certain conditions. NPR's Quill Lawrence reports the administration says the cuts would save $57 billion over 10 years.
5: There's bipartisan support for a bill to allow disabled veterans to also collect military retirement pay. That's called the Richard Starr Act, and it's been stalled in Congress for 5 years, in part because budget hawks opposed the cost. But Republicans surprised Democrats and veterans groups when they proposed to pay for it by reducing the disability rates for vets in the future who have two very common ailments. Those are tinnitus and sleep apnea. Both conditions are often linked to combat and exposure to toxins at war. Democrats say any offset should come not from the VA budget, but the Pentagon. The VFW says in a statement, quote, "A grateful nation pays its debts to veterans. It does not send them an invoice." Quill Lawrence, NPR News.
3: This is NPR. Texas Governor Greg Abbott has declared a state of emergency over the New World screwworm and its potential impact on the livestock industry. Brad Burt with member station KTTZ reports state experts are calling on all Texans to help monitor for the flies.
6: Animal health experts say vigilance is the first defense from the flesh-eating New World screwworm, but Texas cattle ranchers like Dace Duke outside Coleman aren't too worried. He remembers when the screwworm would show up in cattle when he was a teenager.
7: I've experienced it, but it's been a long time ago. You definitely know when you have it, because it's god-awful smell. It's dead animals. Smell because it's rotten flesh.
6: Agriculture officials warn of a possible $1.8 billion impact on the Texas cattle industry. That's on top of the rising cost of fuel and materials, drought, and an industry consolidation leading to the smallest U.S. cattle herd in 75 years. For NPR News, I'm Brad Burt in Lubbock.
3: Forecasters say a very strong El Nino with warmer than normal sea temperatures has formed off the Pacific Ocean. Scientists with the National Oceanic and Atmospheric Administration say conditions will strengthen over the next several months. That could likely mean heavy rain and extreme flooding in the southern part of the country later this year, with dry, warmer than average temperatures in the northern half of the country. I'm Dwayne Brown. 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
1: 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Former New Mexico Governor Gary Carruthers joins Casey Counts to talk about state politics, agriculture, water, the border economy, and how all of it has changed since he served as governor from 1987 to 1990. 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
9: This is All Things Considered from NPR News. I'm Elsa Chang in Culver City, California.
10: And I'm Mary Louise Kelly in Washington. President Trump has named Jay Clayton to serve as the next Director of National Intelligence. Clayton appears to be an uncontroversial nominee. He currently serves as a federal prosecutor. He previously led the Securities and Exchange Commission. But the president's pick comes too late to avoid some big collateral damage. NPR Congress reporter Eric McDaniel is here in the studio to tell us more. Hi, Eric.
11: Hey.
10: Okay, first, start by telling us a little bit more about Jay Clayton.
11: I mean, more or less, the most important thing people need to know is that he's being received well in the Senate, where he needs 50 votes to be confirmed to be DNI. Republican leader John Thune and top Intel Democrat Mark Warner have both expressed some optimism around the pick. In addition to being a prosecutor and former SEC head, Clayton was an accomplished attorney in the private sector. And while he's been the U.S. attorney in the Southern District of New York, the office has done a couple high-profile things, not least of which is the indictment of former Venezuelan President Nicolas Maduro. And his biggest credential? He's been confirmed by the Senate before and follows up a pick last week by President for an acting DNI, someone else, that went over like a lead balloon in the Capitol.
10: Right. Not least because that pick had no discernible national security credentials.
11: Right. We are talking about Bill Pulte. The president picked him to replace the current Director of National Intelligence, Tulsi Gabbard, on a temporary acting basis. Pulte, for those playing along at home, is best known not for any policy priorities he's advanced as director of the Federal Housing Finance Agency, but instead as a partisan attack dog for the president, as the guy who used mortgage documents to allege that the president's perceived foes, people like Democratic Senator Adam Schiff of California, have committed fraud. Schiff denies wrongdoing. Pulte was also a big cheerleader in Trump's attempt to push out former Fed Chair Jerome Powell.
10: And Congress did not like that.
11: No, Congress didn't like how he used his post at this federal housing agency to go after the president's enemies. In fact, it led Democrats, including huge intelligence community boosters like Connecticut Representative Jim Hines and Mark Warner, to block the attention of this big deal spy tool called FISA 702. This is a tool that's been a pillar of U.S. national intelligence for almost 20 years. Mm-hmm. It allows the government to collect electronic communications of hundreds of thousands of foreign nationals located outside of the U.S. each year. Think calls, texts, emails. And it's going to lapse starting tomorrow, in large part because of how mad Democrats were that Pulte might use the spy agency to attack Trump's foes, like he did at the housing agency. The House isn't even expected to be back in Washington to vote on a renewal until the week of June 22nd.
10: Okay, a couple quick questions. One, could Pulte still come in and be acting DNI while we wait and Clayton gets a confirmation vote?
11: President Trump was asked about this just a little earlier today in the Oval Office. He said Pulte would be there, quote, for a short while, but he didn't say how long.
10: Huh. Okay, now, second, go back for a moment to that surveillance tool, FISA 702, that you mentioned, that is lapsing. But is it still going to lapse? Where does that stand?
11: It is still going to lapse. Both chambers of Congress have left town.
10: Mm-hmm.
11: That's bad in that it shows the president doesn't have a lot of regard for congressional realities right now. He didn't even have to announce Pulte when he did. It was sort of an unforced rake stump. But it's not so scary because FISA can still be used for many months under existing authorization. So unless a lot of telecom companies stop providing these communications, which is unlikely but not impossible, the government will still be able to use it without issue to keep track of big threats to things like the World Cup and America's 250th celebrations.
10: Okay, real quick timeline for Clayton to get a confirmation vote.
11: Next Wednesday at 2 p.m. This was announced almost immediately. I can't imagine he'll have any trouble getting through, but he might face some really tough questions from some senators.
10: NPR's Eric McDaniel. Thanks, Eric.
11: Thank you.
9: All right, New York Knicks fans are probably all over your social media feeds right now because after last night's game, the Knicks are one game away from being crowned NBA champions. Now, this is important because the Knicks have not been to the NBA Finals since 1999, and they have not won a championship since 1973. They've also been, the laughingstock of the sports world for so many years, so you can imagine how much this moment means to fans right now. And no one is closer to Knicks fandom right now than Trent Simonian. He is the creator of Side Talk, the social media account that does man-on-the-street interviews with Knicks fans after the games. And he joins us now. Welcome, welcome.
2: Thank you. Thank you for having me.
9: So last night's game was probably one of the best moments in recent sports history. Like, the Knicks came back from being 29 points behind to win the game in the very final moments against the San Antonio Spurs. My friends were going insane in New York. I mean, they were flooding my phone. It was actually getting kind of annoying. What was it like for you?
2: It was a roller coaster of emotions in New York. The beginning of the game was kind of sad. It was kind of quiet. They were down 29. People were talking about going home, saying that the Knicks were cursed. They were going to blow it. And slowly but surely, they were coming back. And then, as we all saw with that crazy play by OG Anunoby, the Knicks are back, and the streets were going crazy. It was an amazing night.
9: Okay, you started your social media account during the pandemic. How have the interviews changed over the years, would you say?
2: When we first started the show, it was kind of very basic, you know, question and answer in the park or things like that. And we kind of now just go around and let people say what they want to say. And the energy is just getting crazier and crazier now, especially with all this Knicks fandom. So we love kind of being the voice of New York.
9: Also, what I love about your videos is they show the diversity of New York, the way everyone mixes and mingles with each other in that city. God, I miss it so much. Does it feel like the city is really united right now?
2: Absolutely.
9: Yeah.
2: Everyone's talking about them. They're standing together outside of bars, watching on projectors, watching TVs in the back of trucks. Everyone's excited and united, and I think it's really special.
9: What are you learning about people, about Knicks fans even, as you're making these videos? I'm so curious. Anything?
2: In short, they're crazy, but in the best way possible.
9: Did you really learn that, though, or you knew that?
2: No, I knew that, but it's so interesting to see what kind of creative things they come up with to show how excited they are. You know, they randomly will diss rappers from the opposing city. They'll be burning random jerseys. They'll call out players or celebrities who were just born in those towns. So I really love the creativity that New Yorkers have, especially Knicks fans.
9: You also have a new podcast, right, called We Outside by Side Talk? Yeah?
2: Yes, it's and super fun.
9: It's super fun. I saw you recently had the mayor, Zoran Mamdani, who's a huge Knicks fan. Was there something you learned about Mamdani that you didn't know before that surprised you?
2: Yes, I learned that he is honestly an authentic New Yorker that bikes around more than anyone I've ever seen. There's this rideshare app in New York called City Bike where you can pretty much pick up a bike anywhere you want to go. I personally thought I was cool because I had like 750 rides. He has like 4,000 rides or something ridiculous.
9: Okay.
2: So he really gets around. So I think that proves he's really a New Yorker.
9: Okay, so game 5 of the NBA Finals is on Saturday. If the Knicks win, they will become the NBA champions. Just tell me how you're feeling.
2: I'm feeling excited more than anything. A little nervous for the chaos, but I know that the city officials will have it under control. But actually, I don't know if I know that, but it's going to be really fun.
9: Right, it will be. That was Trent Simonian. He is the creator of Side Talk. Thank you so much, Trent. Good luck to you and to the Knicks.
2: Thank you so much. Go Knicks.

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1: Now for KRWG News, it's 5:44. This is Susan Morey. Source New Mexico reports that New Mexico's first human plague case of the year has resulted in the death of a Santa Fe County woman in her 50s. The New Mexico Department of Health confirmed it is determining that no close contacts of the woman are exhibiting symptoms. Plague is a bacterial disease carried by rodents and often transmitted through infected fleas biting animals, including pets, as well as humans. If the infection is in the lungs, humans can also transmit the disease through coughing. The first warning symptoms of plague are a sudden high fever, chills, and often painful swellings in the groin, armpit, or neck. The New Mexico Department of Health said antibiotic treatments can greatly reduce the fatality rate of the disease in pets and people, but requires prompt diagnosis. KVIA.com reports that the Las Cruces Police Department said four car burglaries happened overnight in a neighborhood near Rinconada Boulevard. They said it happened at about 2 a.m. Police believe people roamed the neighborhood, checked for unlocked car doors, and stole things from the inside. The LCPD said morning car burglaries didn't happen in just that neighborhood. Police reported others throughout the city. With the reported burglaries, LCPD sent a list of tips to keep your car safe. Some of them include roll up windows and lock your car doors and keep items out of view. More news anytime on our website, krwg.org.

0: 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I'm Megan McCarty-Carino.
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0: Should you learn prompt engineering, maybe a physical trade? There's almost no skill that AI won't eventually surpass, according to neuroscientist Vivian Ming. In her new book, Robot Proof, she argues humans still have qualities AI can't replicate, like curiosity, social intelligence, and a sense of inner purpose. And honing those makes us better partners to AI.
2: When you put humans and machines together, but the humans don't just do what the AI says, you see this amazing complementarity. So I actually have a paper coming out where I play D&D with both Gemini.

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1: And we are amazing at things it can't do. That's the way I like to look at this.
2: Do we have the systems in place in education, in career development, to foster the kind of qualities that you're talking about that make humans, you know, the most optimized partner for using these tools in a way that is constructive?
1: Absolutely no standard education system is really engaging with this. Did any of us take a course on curiosity? Did we take a series on resilience? And I'm going to say one other thing. We have to be realistic right now about the existing workforce. It would be the same mistake we made in the 90s around globalization to say, hey, we're just going to retrain everyone and give them all these amazing jobs. It is unrealistic to think that tomorrow everyone's just going to somehow magically become more curious. But if we start with the kids early, 100% they can.
2: At sort of a societal level, how do we continue to make sure that human values and human flourishing are at the center of our world?
1: There simply are no benchmarks for how AI makes humans better. And AI optimized solely for autonomy is a dead end for humanity. And that's why people have become so scornful, because the interests of these leaders and the interests of the people using these models or hoping for a job are clearly not aligning. In other words, AI right now is telling us what we want and not what we need. And that simple change is where the industry needs to move.
2: That's Vivian Ming. Her book is Robot Proof. Jesus Alvarado produced this episode. I'm Megan McCarty-Carino, and that's Marketplace Tech. This is APM.
3: This is All Things Considered from NPR News. I'm Elsa Chang.
4: And I'm Mary Louise Kelly. Getting a promotion at the Pentagon seems to be getting harder under Defense Secretary Pete Hegseth. Over the last several months, Hegseth has personally blocked or delayed the promotions of several officers across the military branches, and a disproportionate number of those officers are women and people of color. The reasons why and how Congress is responding is something I discussed with NPR correspondents Kat Lonsdorf and Tom Bowman on our national security podcast, Sources and Methods. Tom, what's going on?
5: Well, first of all, the 24 officers, their names have been withdrawn from the promotion list. 60% of them are black or female officers. And they're from all the services, Mary Louise, Navy captains, Air Force and Army colonels, and two Marine one-star generals. So I reached out to Congressman Pat Ryan. He's a New York Democrat who did two combat tours in Iraq, and he's pushing an amendment, and he got a full approval from the Armed Services Committee on a voice vote. And he's basically saying, listen, we want Secretary Hegseth to explain why each officer was withdrawn from these promotion lists. And it's highly unusual for a defense secretary to reach down at that level, the colonel level and the Navy captain level, and withdraw people from the list.
4: And
5: there's no explanation for this.
4: As you go through their bios, Tom, are there red flags? Is there anything you can see that might be the reason?
5: Well, it's funny you mention that, because I have the names of six of them, six of these officers. And get this, the Hill is trying to get the names of the other 18 officers. They didn't even know who these officers are.
4: Okay, so there's not like a list out there.
5: Correct.
4: Where you can... Okay,
5: right.
4: Got it.
5: So I'm looking at one of these officers. They've commanded at various levels, worked in legislative affairs in Capitol Hill. Another one, Iraq time, distinguished graduate, master's degree, worked with the Joint Chiefs of Staff, and I'm looking at some more here. Again, Iraq time.
4: Okay, so distinguished graduate, combat veteran.
5: And there's no indication here. And one more, there's an officer whose brother is also an officer in the military. So everyone's scratching their heads. And I talked to a friend of one of these officers, right? And this friend told me, he said, this officer is dumbfounded. He said, I've done 30 years in the military, you know, no blemish on my record. I don't know why my name was withdrawn from the list, right?
6: And we should say, you know, Mary Louise, Tom and I have been looking into this. In order to be blocked or delayed a promotion,

0: which is pretty uncommon, there has to be a real reason, like an egregious, you know, something you've done, you're under investigation, that kind of thing. And as far as we can tell, none of these people who have been recently blocked or delayed promotions have any kind of investigation to them.
1: That's absolutely right.
2: So we said lawmakers are asking questions about this. I know y'all are asking questions about this. What does the Pentagon say when you say, why are these people not being promoted?
1: Well, back in March when they pulled some of these officers from the list, I reached out to Sean Parnell. He's the Pentagon spokesman. And he said, quote, under Secretary Hegseth, military promotions are given to those who have earned them. Meritocracy, which reigns in this department, is apolitical and unbiased. But here's the thing we know about Secretary Hegseth. He has questioned officers in the past. Did this person get his job because of his race? Did this female officer get it because of her gender? We're done with this DEI thing. And I asked Congressman Ryan, I said, you know, what do you think's going on here? And he said, I think there are layered reasons for all of this. He said, part of it is Hegseth wants total loyalty, and anyone questioning him, like, he said, anyone with a sliver of independence gets axed. And he said, clearly, if you look at the stats, there's a racial and gender element here as well.
2: Is there any appeals process here, or can Pete Hegseth, or any defense secretary for that matter, block people's promotions for whatever reason they want? Do they have to explain it?
1: Well, again, as Kat was saying, you can pull someone off the list if there's an active investigation, if there's clear element of wrongdoing. But yeah, he can do it. Also, as we know, the officers serve at the pleasure of the president.
0: Right.
1: So the Hegseth or anyone can go to the president and say, hey, this guy's got to go.
2: I guess it's just to zoom out a little bit. This obviously matters hugely to the people in question. Do we know, is there a way to measure what effect it may or may not be having on morale, on operational readiness or performance?
1: There's no question it's having an effect on morale. People I talk with who are in the military or in the retired community say there's an element of fear now at the Pentagon. You don't want to raise your head, raise your hand, say anything against the policy or even question it. So I think clearly it's going to have, it has a problem with morale. And also, Congressman Ryan said, this could have an effect on recruiting as well.
2: That was NPR Pentagon correspondent Tom Bowman. You also heard correspondent Kat Lonsdorf. We were talking on NPR's weekly national security podcast, Sources and Methods. You can listen wherever you get your podcasts.
3: When a beloved teddy bear or fluffy construction truck is not doing well, it may be time to see a doctor.
4: Don't throw away your stuffy. It can almost always be fixed, and we have magic fingers, and we can help.
2: Ruth Hassman's home in British Columbia is where you will find the Teddy Bear Hospital. Children and families mail or drop off patients leaking stuffing or missing eyes or bald from years of love, hoping they'll make a full recovery.
4: I have a huge dining room table that I've taken over, and it's my shop, and I've got stuffies all over in various conditions.
3: And it's a lot more than just teddy bears.
4: I checked my Instagram. I've had over 63 different animals or, you know, dolls or whatever. So hadn't realized that I had that many, but, you know, dogs and cats and monkeys and cows. And
2: more than 1,000 loveys made whole again by Hassman's needle and thread and some gentle care.
4: Sloth, Santa Claus, kangaroo, Bugs Bunny, and the list goes on.
3: Hassman has been taking in the stuffed family members for 15 years. And before that, she was sewing teddy bears from old coats and collecting critical supplies.
4: I have drawers and drawers of fabrics that I've kept because the bears are well used, and the stuffies that you can get in the thrift stores are fairly brand new. So I save things that are well used, and I'm able to use little pieces of fabric to fur graft some of the older bears.
2: Children often reach out to the teddy bear doctor to thank her for her and her team's help. And in at least one case, Hassman received a letter from the actual patient.
4: I get notes from the child, and I have one here that was actually the teddy bear wrote to me. So it's a picture of the bear. It says, thanks. And inside it says, thank you for saving my life, from Teddy to Dr. Ruth.
3: Aw, with her help, stuffies too frail to survive another round in the washing machine get second chances, extra years to provide comfort through bumpy bedtimes, movie marathons, and long road trips.
4: that's, you know, that's the other thing that in fixing these, it is keeping the memories alive.
2: Keeping the memories alive with plenty of time to make more, thanks to the Teddy Bear Doctor.

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5: I don't know that America has the stomach. I think they'd like to see us come home.
0: Amid a shaky ceasefire with Iran, President Trump presents conflicting promises and threats.
6: Today is Thursday, June 11th, and this is All Things Considered from NPR News.
0: I'm Elsa Chang.
6: And I'm Mary Louise Kelly. Many green card holders have been unable to get small business loans under the Trump administration.
7: No one expected that it would include permanent residence, legal permanent residence. No one even thought for a second that would be on the table.
0: Also, we take a ride on the 7 train in New York to see how Queens is celebrating the start of the World Cup.
6: And the rise of the global girl group Cat's Eye.
8: Coming together and taking the best parts of how they do it in the K-pop system, but also out here in the West.
0: Those stories and more after this summary of the day's news.
9: Live from NPR News in Washington, I'm Ryland Barton. President Trump says he has called off new military strikes on Iran hours after threatening to escalate the war. He says a peace deal will be in place within the next few days. Trump has said several times before that the war is ending, but insists this time is different.
10: They've taken a pounding. They've taken a pounding like very few people could take. And they want to make the deal a lot more than I do. And we could have had it done the other way, I guess, but it would have taken longer.
9: Earlier today, Trump threatened major strikes and to seize control of Iran's oil and gas industries as escalating attacks pushed the Middle East closer to a full-scale war. Trump told Fox News that while he would prefer to take over Iran's Karg Island oil terminal, he wasn't sure, quote, America has the stomach for it. President Trump is floating a meeting with top AI executives to discuss how the public could share in the wealth created by the industry. NPR's Windsor Johnston reports.
11: President Trump has suggested AI companies should find ways to give back to the public, while some Democrats argue the benefits should extend beyond the companies and investors driving its development. Helen Nissenbaum, a professor at Cornell Tech, says she's not convinced that government ownership would automatically benefit the public.
12: Maybe the Treasury Department will benefit, but how does that redound to the rest of us, citizens?
11: Some AI companies are raising similar concerns. OpenAI has proposed a public wealth fund tied to AI profits. Anthropic has called for policies to help workers if the technology